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2: A textbook case of flipping the script. Welcome to First Coast Connect. I'm Ann Schindler. Today, a new report finds Florida has purged or diluted references to climate change in state science textbooks. We talked to the journalist behind the investigation. Later in the program, honoring the legacy of a local scoutmaster who led a landmark Boy Scout adventure integrating Jacksonville troops for the first time. But first, the educational landscape of climate change is itself changing dramatically after key deletions from Florida's science textbooks. Here to talk about a new joint investigation by WUSF in Tampa and the Hechinger Report, we're joined by Jessica Mazaros. She is climate and environment reporter at WUSF. Jessica, good morning.
3: Good morning. Thank you for having me.
2: Thank you so much for being here today. We're also joined in studio by Jalecia Lewis. She is Community Outreach and Engagement Lead at the Jacksonville Climate Coalition. Jalecia, welcome back.
4: Hi, good morning.
2: So, Jessica, we mentioned this was a joint report. You worked with Katie Wirth on this story. I mean, this is a really well done and very important story, I think, for people to read. But I want to begin as you did in the piece, which is just one example of the change, some of the changes that you found. And that was a change to a high school marine biology textbook having to do with the impact of 1 degree Celsius increase in global temperatures. Can you tell us what was it that you found in that instance?
3: Yeah, so the original text had said that the World Health Organization estimates that climate change is already killing 150,000 people per year, and another 1 degree Celsius increase in temperature will double that. Now, that was crossed out and changed with human health will also be affected by the increase in CO2, and another 1 degree will further increase the impact. So just kind of watering down those big details coming out of a report from the WHO.
2: Yeah, removing the fact that there are direct deaths attributable in the tens and hundreds of thousands, as opposed to health will be affected.
3: Right. And now we know this to be a conservative estimate, and it's actually a lot more than that.
2: So that is an example. I mean, some of the changes that you found in this really deep dive into textbook alterations were sort of small language tweaks that were, you know, eliminating some content, changing the language. What are these changes that you're finding? I mean, what's happening here?
3: Well, for one, climate change is discussed. There was just a lot of pushback, but in some instances, the term climate change was edited for changes in the environment in McGraw-Hill's marine science book we talked about earlier. And then in Cengage's environment science for grades 9 through 12, interesting stuff that I noticed with this trend of when talking about coal burning power plants, removing the word polluting before that, or, you know, removing the fact that oil and gas companies have received subsidies over the years and things like that. So I just thought that was really interesting when you kind of put it all together in a list to see what the state thought was really important and how to shape the people who, or rather the industries that have been polluting our planet the most.
2: Jessica, tell us a little bit about how you got started on this project, what you were hearing about, and ultimately a little bit about your process.
3: So the Orlando Sentinel first broke this story in 2024 due to the textbook authors like Ken Miller coming out and blowing the whistle and saying, hey, the state is pushing back on climate change in our textbooks. And so Katie Wirth reached out to me. We had partnered before on another story on flooding in schools. And she had said, let's do a public records request on this. And I was all in. Katie is a published author on this topic, and she knows what's going on all across the country too. So we narrowed it down to Florida and put it into contact. So we asked, we want to see the reviews of the textbooks, and we would like to see the email exchanges and the actual edits to certain textbooks that we knew might have climate change in them, that were more likely to contain climate change. And so we first dropped a request in April of 2025.
2: You requested email exchanges between state education officials and the publishers of these various science textbooks. And to kind of clarify what you're saying, you're choosing textbooks that you know will mention climate change. It's marine biology.

0: biology, it's environmental science. So you're not necessarily requesting textbooks that are on other scientific topics because you're trying to really hone in on what these changes might be.
1: Correct.
0: And what idea do you have about why it took so long to get a response to your public records request? It's my understanding it took about a year.
1: Yeah. So as I mentioned, April of 2025, there was a lot of back and forth. And then the first invoice that we got asked for $670. So we thought, well, let's shorten it, our request, and narrow it down. And the response to that was, oh, $1,500. So that was very strange. So we confronted them about the mix-up, the Department of Education. And then eventually they did give it to us for free because of the mix-up, which was great. But what they had said in August of last year was that staffing shortages and turnover is delaying responses.
0: So Jalecia Lewis, I want to bring you into this conversation. You are a, you know, climate educator, you're an environmental advocate, and you routinely work with people trying to help them understand climate change and the impacts. When you read something like Jessica's story, what does it tell you about just the state of education, or what concerns does it bring to you as an educator?
2: Yeah, for sure. Well, thank you, Jessica, for the story. It was incredible. I think looking at when I go out and I talk to folks, everyone knows that the climate has increased. Everyone knows that it's getting hotter. Everyone kind of feels that impact of less breaks from the direct sunlight. You know, you have heat exhaustion, heat stroke. And so when I'm going out and talking to people, I think what's the biggest issue isn't whether or not climate change is real or not. We know that. The issue comes in, how do we solve it? And so when you look at the textbooks going back and sort of taking away the full analysis of the issue, it cannot solve a problem unless you fully understand where the issues start from. And a lot of that, according to the report, also is removing the idea of, you know, fossil fuels, the idea of what state governments can do. All of that is sort of being kind of put under the table, which makes it seem like there isn't, we can't go to someone to fix it. But really, we know where to go to fix these issues. It is a state issue. It is, preemption. These are things coming out of Tallahassee that make it very hard for us locally to actually keep our communities safe. And so it's harder for us to find a solution when our education system is making the problem seem almost non-existent.
0: I mean, it's interesting when they talk about removing the word polluting. So instead of saying, polluting coal-fired power plants, it's just saying coal-fired power plants. When in fact, to your point, we know that they're polluting. They are a direct cause of, global gases that are heating up the atmosphere that are causing the planet to warm. And that's, a matter of scientific consensus. But the state has perhaps, made some of these changes. I think the report finds, that could be the influence of industry. And I wonder, if you're concerned about the removal of certain statements that have existed in these textbooks, talking about, for instance, the incentives that have been given to industry, comments like that removed wholesale from the textbooks. Mm-hmm. Why would that matter to some student who's learning about climate change?
2: Yeah, I think it matters because potentially we have so many innovative thoughts and innovative ways that they could approach this. And so when you're looking at the reality, think for example, here locally, if JEA continues to move forward with the new combined cycle plant, that is still going to add a lot of pollution to the air, that asthma rates are going to go up. There's going to be more hospital visits, more people taking time out and so from work or school. And so those are real consequences. And so if we remove this idea that if we don't teach that things like a power plant are going to cause pollution, it makes it, I think, difficult for us to, actually find ways to make our air cleaner and actually advocate and say, like, this is something that we could do that could help make our environment healthier. But if they're not presenting it as that is not a contributor to climate change, it just makes it easier for these big decisions to kind of get steamrolled through our communities without much pushback or feedback, which it sounds like is what I think the goal is. Having less people know about it means you have less people protesting, you have less people speaking out. And I think disrupting that process is really important. And a lot of, if you look across any movement, youth are key to any social movements. And we're seeing the rates, young people now, climate is their number one issue. They're keenly aware of what's going on. And so even these efforts to, I think, in these environmental science classes, marine biology classes, even those efforts, I think the students are going to find a way to educate themselves, educate each other. And so I think this is a slowdown, but it's definitely isn't a stop to what our students are capable of doing.
0: If you're just joining us, we are talking to reporter Jessica Mazaros and climate educator Jaleesa Lewis about a new investigation into state-mandated changes to how climate change is discussed in environmental science textbooks. If you have a question or comment, you can reach us on air at 904-549-2937, or you can go to firstcoastconnect.org. You can also email firstcoastconnect@wjct.org with a comment or a question. Jessica, I'd want to just circle back to Jaleesa's point about that. I mean, in terms of identifying the source of pollution, if you're taking out language that does that, what are the publishers that you're speaking to? I mean, you asked them for comment about some of these changes. Are they recognizing that as significant? Do they think that that's just a minor tweak that they're making for the sake of getting their textbook approved?
1: Yeah, they said that they didn't feel that the content was, but they felt that climate change education is still present in the books, and that they said it's very normal to tweak the books depending on the state and the standards of the state. But what's weird is that Florida's current standards do talk about climate change. They're from 2008. And so the fact that it would start removing or tweaking things about climate change is actually a little strange, especially I spoke with someone from the National Center for Science Education who said that as well.
0: We're looking at an image, if you're watching our live stream right now, about a change that was requested or that was made, where it's adding a attribution for a fact, saying, you know, according to NASA, climate change, as opposed to climate change is expected to intensify. And you know, that sounds reasonable as a change. Well, let's cite the source. We know that that was something that the state was requesting. But it's interesting because in your story, you point out that while those changes to textbooks were requested when it came to matters of climate change, nobody was asking for footnotes or attributions when it came to, say, DNA science or RNA science or other kinds of science where facts were being introduced. It was simply when it had to do with climate change. What's the significance there?
1: Yeah, Ken Miller, the biology textbook author who's been publishing books for 30 years, I used his textbook in high school, him saying that like this was so weird for him. He's the one who's talked about, you know, they didn't ask us for these attributions in the digestive system or DNA. And so he said, what was interesting is that it just shows that the state is paying unique attention to climate change because it wasn't in any other chapter. So attributing NASA or the Intergovernmental Panel on Climate Change. And so I think, I think climate change is being questioned. Where did you get this fact? Where does this come from? Prove it. So that's what that tells us, I think.
0: We've got a question on Facebook saying, could you tell us if there is a law or what precipitated removal of climate change from textbooks? I mean, what are the laws governing this, Jessica? Are there any specific laws that would apply?
1: Well, so there's a couple of things I want to mention. First, there's a really interesting timeline of why this might have occurred. And so I found a trend. There was a 6-month period of 2024. In May of 2024, Governor Ron DeSantis removed climate change from the state code, from our state statutes. And then July, so just a few months later, that's when the textbook authors blew the whistle on climate change being edited out of their textbooks. And then in November, the state starts to quietly ask for volunteers to update its science standards. So while none of that is, especially the standards being updated, that's typical. They should have done it a long time ago. It happens for, you know, English and math and science standards they're the oldest, they say, in the country, 20 years old. But what's weird is like this timeline trend of what we're seeing, that this happened within a 6-month period, and maybe what that tells us about having an agenda regarding climate change in science textbooks.
0: You know, Florida's resistance to the climate change narrative goes back, obviously, a ways. I mean, famously, in 2015, Governor Rick Scott reportedly banned the words climate change from state documents. Now, he denied it. He still denies that he did. But you know, Governor DeSantis has really been willing to say the quiet part out loud by actually banning those words, removing them from state statutes, as you mentioned, in May 2024. And so is it your sense that this is a directive of some kind to the Department of Education, you know, kind of a top-down directive, or do you think it's more pressures that are just building, say, from industry or other, you know, interest groups?
1: I think it's really hard to say for sure, because I directly asked the Department of Education, why are you moving away from climate change education, specific terms and facts? Why are you adding attributions when it's not typical for other topics? So I asked really direct questions, and the answer was the department's review of instructional materials is guided by state law, State Board of Education rule, and Florida's academic standards and benchmarks. So I didn't get any direct answers to my direct questions. And to go back to the point of what's legal or not, I mean, it's really up to the Department of Education's discretion as to what the standards are, and then the textbooks need to meet those standards. And so there's not really much from my understanding that can be done other than the state changing its mind.
0: In terms of publishers responding, you know, you say that some that you spoke to said this is a fairly routine back and forth, but you also report that the textbooks that publishers are creating for Florida are not the textbooks that are being used in other parts of the country. Can you talk a little bit about how textbooks, big picture, are developed? You were talking about, you know, hundreds of thousands of textbooks that are being created for states and the process that they go through.
1: Yeah, so it's pretty typical that every 5 or so years, maybe, textbooks get updated. And what we know in terms of climate change education, Texas was the first to remove climate change from its standards. In 2021, they allowed an oil and gas industry group to participate in their process of changing their standards, and they pushed for that removal of climate content in the standards, and then in effect that changed the textbooks that were adopted soon after. But then you have other states like California, New Jersey, and Hawaii, where they want more climate content in the classrooms. And so because textbook companies want to cater their textbooks to larger states and sell those books there, the result is, as we talk about in the article, a two-tiered system where students are learning about the climate crisis depending on which side of the state line they're on.
0: Jalecia, when it comes to, again, sort of the educational side of this, if education, one of the things that Jessica reports on in this piece is that some students just wholesale aren't getting a climate education. I mean, they're currently required to get a climate education. And we'll ask Jessica about whether that standard might change. But in terms of what they're getting, and one of the students that she talks to, who even was founding her own sustainability club at her high school, herself had not received any education about a warming climate until she took AP classes. I mean, very late in her schooling. And everything else that she learned and gleaned about the subject was her own research that she was having to do outside of school.
2: Yeah. And I think that's a testament, I think, to the beauty of today's technology and just the access and the just the idea that the initiative that I think young people are taking, I think especially in Florida. I think in that article, that young woman mentioned, you know, just the increasing intensity of storms and the damage to her neighbors' homes and whatnot. And that being something that prompted her to look more into it. And I think that's what we're seeing here in Florida. It's ironic that that Florida and Texas are adamant on, or not adamant, but, you know, they're trying to sort of water down the idea of climate, where we're seeing that, like, on the solution side, Texas and Florida, when it comes to solar, you know, we're growing, we're becoming a leading state as far as solar energy. And so whether or not the education is there or not, the people are very much aware of what's going on. And there are lots of advocates who are young advocates who are making that education happen themselves. I mean, here locally, there's many, many environmental groups that are focusing on the solutions, whether that's agriculture, green spaces, looking at resiliency, shorelines, making sure there's education in regards to signs of heat stroke and heat exhaustion, what to do to take care of your elders. I know NAACP has a Roots to Action youth leadership program. Deborah Thompson leads that, and they educate young people on what happens if there is a medical emergency amongst someone of your elders, you know, what to do. And so there's definitely opportunities where people are seeking those out. And so I think the beauty is, even while the education system might be limited because of where we're at, people are getting educated directly. No, I mean, there's, yeah.
0: Yeah, I mean, to your point, this story talks about the fact that this generation is seeing, is experiencing, and living through more climate impacts than any generation prior to. And in fact, some of the students in this story have lived through back-to-back hurricanes. I mean, they're watching storm intensity. They're watching, you know, their own homes and communities be impacted by things like flooding and sea level rise.
2: Yeah, and the only thing I feel like this these restrictions in the textbook and education, only impact, the major impact this is having it limits what our young people can do as far as finding solutions, knowing that there's different ways in which you can address this, whether it's through engineering, there's green jobs, whether it's through agriculture, whether it's through wildlife. You know, I think those are the things, the details and the solutions that we are taking from our young people when we don't fully allow them to understand the issues and also the solutions. There's so much more to it than just emissions. The climate impacts every aspect of our life, and we're going to need people who are skilled in every aspect of those to find the solution. So if anything, this is kind of limiting what our students are educated on and what they can do and take the next steps of our education. But thankfully, I think there's folks who are trying to fill that gap.
0: Yeah. Jessica, we mentioned, you know, the standards, and you report that, you know, currently students must be taught about human-caused climate change in earth science education and marine science and environmental science, and it can be taught in other classes as it comes up. You know, if you're in an English literature class and you're covering, you know, a book that's talking about weather impacts or flooding, I mean, you are allowed to also discuss that as a teacher. But you report that it's not clear if the updated standards that are being formulated right now will even include climate education at all.
1: Yeah, we put in a few requests for comment. We had a lot of questions for the Department of Education regarding what we're calling, you know, quietly updating its standards. As I mentioned, in November of 2024, after the textbook authors were discussing how climate change is being edited out of their books and blowing the whistle on that, then the state, after 20 years of having the same science standards, says, hey, we're looking for volunteers, a group of teachers to volunteer to help update our science standards. And so I think what happens from there is this committee is then they meet over several months and they produce a recommendation. And then it's supposed to be after public feedback and revisions, the State Board of Education will vote on the proposed final standards. But apparently the group has, from what we know from people on the inside, have told us that this group of volunteers has already submitted the changes that they want to make and the updated standards. We haven't been able to receive any documentation of what that entails, especially for high school students, what we're particularly interested in. So we'll see if what the state does from here with those suggested updates.
0: We have a question from Emily on Facebook saying, have these changes been tracked to specific oil money or any other industry? Jessica, I mean, obviously, just even getting the records that you requested from the state and these direct communications with publishers was a heavy lift in some ways. What can be done? I mean, is there an investigation on that front to see if these changes that are being proposed by education officials to textbook publishers are actually coming in some sort of tangible way from interest groups?
1: Well, what we do know is that Florida's classrooms are becoming increasingly politicized. And we do know that, you know, money and big companies within these industries do fund political campaigns. So there's a way to kind of find it in that route. Yeah, as of right now, we don't have confirmation of that. We do have, we spoke with a political analyst out of UCF who says that, you know, climate change has always been really controversial, and debated, especially from the Republican side, because they're, you know, focused on the economy and big business. And a lot of times climate change, you know, it rocks the boat of like the industry standard of what, how money should be flowing. And so a lot of people I've spoken to, including teachers, have said that has trickled into their classrooms.
0: Yeah. And we're looking at now an example of elided text that you found, strike throughs in red on this particular element of a textbook, you know, one of which you alluded to earlier, but it's the language that says the fossil fuel lobby has immense political and economic power, and reliance on fossil fuels is widespread among consumers and businesses. That's been removed. Mm-hmm. As long as, I mean, as well as language that says that, you know, they're talking about the harmful environmental effects of using fossil fuels. Another example you found that I thought was interesting was that, you know, students at a university had offered to pay additional fees. This was in the Northwest to reduce their footprint, their climate footprint. And even that fact that students were willing to pay more at this one school in order to reduce the energy that they were producing as a school, that was removed.
1: Yeah, that one really struck me because that to me sounds like, oh, wow, really, like really interesting, really good news. And it seems like a fact that might empower students to understand how they could make a change even as students. You know, they graduate, they go to, they graduate high school, go to college, and what changes they can make after they graduate high school or even during. And so to remove that to me is removing an opportunity for a student to understand the potential in terms of climate solutions.
0: Yeah, Jaleesa, I want to ask you about that as well.
2: Yeah, no, it's interesting. One of the things, so we do climate conversations across the city. The last one I gave was with the St. John's River Keeper Rising Tides group. And one of the subjects that we, one of the things we cover is that, you know, even Exxon and some of these fuel companies, they knew about climate change early on and their strategy. And we have excerpts of, you know, internal memos showing that their strategy has been to undermine the science and to question the science. And so this is not anything new. This is kind of part of the playbook. How do you maintain the status quo? I think the idea of hearing how students are willing to reduce their own emissions, that puts pressure on companies. That makes someone ask, well, if this group of students can do it, why can't some of these larger companies that are actually contributing much more pollutants do the same thing? And that's the sort of pressure I think they're hoping to avoid by not having these stories be shared and talked about as much. And so a lot of it, I think it's intimidating, of course, because you have teachers who are afraid to, you know, say the truth or kind of touch on these points out of fear that, you know, there could be a retribution. And the fact that that comes, you know, that that fear of retribution is directly coming from the pressure of, I think, the natural gas, coal, fuel, those sort of industries, and also just any company that doesn't want to deal with their impacts on the environment. I think that's the real issue.
0: I mean, we know that this is coming at a time when classrooms are increasingly politicized, and there have also been crackdowns on what teachers can teach about history, particularly history that touches on subjects that make students uncomfortable. We know that there's been, you know, this wholesale disassembly of DEI initiatives, you know, making them illegal and illegal to fund. So that has been, you know, the narrative primarily that we've heard, less so about stepping on environmental education, but it is all part of a classroom atmosphere that's created some tensions for teachers.
2: Absolutely. And I think this idea of obeying in advance or this having to comply, I think that for all of us should be alarming because that is, you know, that's the sort of intimidation you hear in other authoritarian regimes and whatnot. So I think it's important for us to remember that education, I think, is the first step towards action. So I think if they can control, you know, what's being talked about, you can control what people call for change as well.
0: Jessica, just, you know, is there anything that you're going to be working on in terms of follow-up that we should know about, you know, on this front, particularly when it comes to the revision of science standards writ large?
1: Yes. Yes, we will be paying attention to what's the next step now that this volunteer group has submitted what they decided to do with the updated standards in science. And so we'll be watching for that. And we do have some more records requests. We feel that it wasn't completely filled. So we have some follow-up questions for the Department of Education. So we hope to have more and continue digging into what the state is doing, you know, behind closed doors.
0: Well, Jessica Mazzaro, she is a climate reporter at WUSF in Tampa. We've got a link to her story on our website. You should definitely check it out. Jessica, thanks for joining us this morning.
1: Thank you so much.
0: And Jaleesa Lewis, thanks so much for being here today. Appreciate it.
2: Thank you.
0: All right. Up next, a project honoring a scoutmaster who led Jacksonville's first integrated Boy Scout adventure.

0: Welcome back. Nearly 60 years after a Jacksonville Scoutmaster led a landmark integration outing, a project honors the memory of Bruce R. Selden. He was the first Black Scoutmaster in Jacksonville to lead an initiative like this. Here to tell us about it, we are joined by Jameson Grant. He's a senior at Paxson School Advanced Studies, current Life Scout, future Eagle Scout, and his service project honors the legacy of Scoutmaster Selden. Jameson, thanks for being here this morning.
1: Good morning.
0: We're also joined by Jameson's father, Rodney Grant. Good morning, Mr. Good morning. Grant.
2: Good morning.
0: And we're joined on the line by Matt Sergel. He is a retired reporter. He wrote about Scoutmaster Selden during his years at the Florida Times Union. Matt Sergel, thanks. Welcome back.
3: Thanks, Ann. Nice to be here.
0: Well, it's nice to have you. Jameson, tell us, if you can, how you first learned about Scoutmaster Selden.
1: Me and my mom and my father were discussing on what we should do for Eagle, my Eagle Scout project. And so how that came to be, I was asking one of my church members, hey, would the pavilion be good to make a tribute to him? And then we just started our project.
0: So did you know about him? I mean, his name, he's associated with your church. Had you heard his name? Had you seen it already associated with the pavilion there?
1: No, not at the time. But when I did some deep researching into St. Pius V itself, I found his name on the website.
0: And what is it about what he did that you find particularly inspirational or something that you wanted to honor?
1: I would say that as an African-American young man, times these days are really hard. So I would want to make the best effort I can to honor him, because there are a lot of things going on and, you know, racism and things like that. So I want to be a good representation and hold his name up to a higher standard.
0: Yeah. So he was a scoutmaster. Matt Sergel, you wrote about his influence, his legacy, leading this local troop, integrating this outing for the first time on this wilderness expedition that he did. Can you tell us how you learned about Mr. Selden?
3: Well, this wonderfully engaging guy, Reginald Thompson, who was on that trip, reached out to me, and he provided photos, stories, contacts with other scouts, and I was just instantly taken by the story. The way people described Mr. Selden, they described him as exacting, imposing, inspiring, and apparently he'd been there 50 years as a scout leader. And he was a World War II Marine veteran as well. And he really seemed to want to show the boys under his care that there was a world outside of the one that they knew.
0: So tell us about the trip and what you learned about it. I mean, Philmont was the destination. This is out in Arizona, New Mexico area. It's the largest wilderness camp for youth in the world, I think.
3: Yeah, in New Mexico, northern New Mexico, I believe. Yeah, it was a 3-week bus trip. 8 Black Scouts from Troop 74 and 26 White Scouts. And for many of the Black Scouts, they told me it was the first time that they'd really had any interaction, real interaction with boys, white boys their age. And they took this trip out across Texas all the way out to New Mexico. And apparently there were a couple scuffles here and there, but by the end of the trip, they were one group and united by their bond as scouts.
0: And you found that this, I mean, a wilderness experience like that, I think, could be life-changing for a lot of reasons. But you know, particularly because it was this first integrated experience for really both sides, both groups of both troops that were participating in this outing. And you found that the attendees had really been impacted by it, affected, and something that they really still thought about in the present day. Can you tell us a little bit about what they had to tell you?
3: They basically, I talked with one of the White Scouts, and he said, we were all scouts together by the end of the trip. You know, to spend 3 weeks with people your age, that happens. And they did some really grueling stuff. Mr. Thompson and his friend Ashley Cowart hiked to the top of a 12,000 plus foot mountain, gasping, almost crawling up to get to the top. And they saw a mama bear chasing her cubs. They rode horses. They did all this stuff. And I think it really made an impact on them, and maybe even helped set them on a course for success in life. One of the men told me they could have gone wrong in so many ways, but I spoke to five of the eight, and Mr. Thompson was a longtime retired pipe fitter. There was a gentleman who'd been an Air Force colonel, another who was an Army lieutenant colonel, another who was a Navy and commercial pilot, and another who was a pediatrician. They'd all gone on to quite a bit of success in their lives.
0: Rodney Grant, you're Jameson's father. Tell us a little bit about how you learned that he wanted to do this project, tribute to Scoutmaster Selden, and the conversations that you had as a family around what his focus was going to be on.
2: Well, he came to me and asked me, Dad, would you be available to help me? And I said, help do what? And he kind of explained it to me about the dedication about Mr. Selden and his achievements. And him being a vet and me being a vet, it made me more compelled to engage with it and help. It gave me a great opportunity to engage with my son as well, you know, to see him be a leader and to demonstrate giving back to the community. So when he came to me, I was excited to help, you know, with the project. And we sat down and we hashed out a plan how we was going to get it done. That's how, you know, we started to do it. And like he said, we got done with it ahead of time.
0: Yeah.
2: You know, and which was good for me because, you know, I'm on time. You know, I'm more about time and getting it right, you know,
0: yeah,
2: the first time, you know. So
0: and becoming an Eagle Scout is no small thing. I mean, it really is a you know, it takes enormous dedication and effort. And I imagine you must just be very proud that he's reached this point in his.
2: I'm very proud of him. Words can't even explain because he has been dedicated to the Scouts. I think he's been in the Scouts since he was about six.
4: First grade.
2: Yeah, 6 years old. So I've seen him grow, achieve many things that, you know, kids his age, you know, achieve to do, but ran out of time. And I'm glad that he's on time with his achievements to become an Eagle Scout. So,
0: yeah. So I was looking back at the days that you were working on this pavilion renovation, and it was really during some of the hottest days of summer. This was in late June. You know, one of those days it was 97 degrees and there was almost 3 inches of rain. And so you really were kind of working through some difficult elements. How many people helped you? How big was the undertaking of redoing this pavilion area?
1: Each day was around 5 to 7 volunteers. And, you know, we were just, hey, this is a mission. We got to go ahead, stay dedicated, disciplined, and finish this. And I couldn't do it without them, you know. Yeah, it was really hot, you know, but, you know, just had to keep going. Because, God told me to just keep pushing and just stay dedicated, keep working.
0: And so this is a project that is something that the public will be able to enjoy. I mean, it's a part of the church facility, but it's also a pavilion that's used by the community. It's used for events. So there is going to be this fairly public dedication. Tell us a little bit about what's planned.
1: So on Sunday, we're having a gathering, and it's to dedicate the work done on the pavilion and for Bruce Selden. And we're going to have hamburgers, hot dogs. There's going to be community and fellowship there at the pavilion.
0: And that is, as you said, this weekend. What time does that get rolling?
1: About 11:30, 11:45.
0: Mm-hmm.
1: That's when we'll start. I'll give a brief announcement and appreciation inside the church at around 10:45. Just thanking everyone for their support, dedication, and just showing my gratitude and appreciation for the work done towards the pavilion.
0: Yeah. Matt Sergill, I wonder if you have thoughts about, you know, the legacy that has continued from this scout leader, the fact that he's continuing to be honored, and just, you know, what it would mean to him or his family members who still are around, you know, the significance that he's being continuing to be honored in this way.
3: You think about 50 years as a scout leader, how many people he must have made an impact on. And I think that is quite clear in the gentleman that I spoke with. They spoke of him as sort of a larger-than-life figure who really set high standards for them. And I think it was his daughter, Robin, who told me that he had been so exacting. She said it was always Bruce R. Selden, and you better make sure you put that R in. That tells you a little bit about him, I think. I like that story.
0: Yeah. We have a message from Jim on Facebook just saying, well done, Jameson. Proud Scoutmaster moment. Dad, I think that this must be a proud moment for you as well. What are your plans on this Sunday at this event?
2: I will be doing some of the cooking.
0: Okay.
2: So
0: you're on the hot dog
2: journey. Yeah, I am. I'll be doing the cooking. I'll be grilling the hot dogs and hamburgers to make sure that everything is done. And we have enough for everyone to take, you know, take in and enjoy, come out and just, you know, fellowship and, meet Jameson.
0: And meet Jameson.
2: Yeah.
0: An impressive, young man. Jameson, congratulations.
1: Thank you.
0: I mean, it really is a big accomplishment and a great tribute to Scoutmaster Selden. So thanks a lot for being here today.
1: Yes, ma'am.
0: Matt Sergill, thanks for joining us on phone. We really appreciate it. And thanks so much for the reporting that you've done on this.
3: Oh, thanks, Ann. Congratulations, Jameson.
1: Thank you so much.
3: Nice to meet you, Mr. Grant.
2: Thank you,
1: nice
2: sir.
1: Nice to meet you, too.
0: And Rodney Grant, thanks for being here as well. Congratulations
2: to you. Thank you.
0: All right. Up next, for the first time, the Douglas Anderson Orchestra has been invited to the largest and most prestigious instrumental music education conference in the world. We'll tell you how they're raising money to make it to the Midwest Clinic.

0: Wile E. Coyote can't catch the Roadrunner no matter how hard he tries, so he lawyers up.
1: You really feel for this character who has historically been the bad guy. He's basically trying to murder this bird and eat it.
0: Why a classic Looney Tunes character goes to court in a new film.
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0: Welcome back. Well, we're hearing a little bit of Antonin Dvorak's Symphony No. 9 as performed by Douglas Anderson students. And we're going to talk about an exciting opportunity that they have right now. We're joined by two directors of the Douglas Anderson Symphony Orchestra, Brian Griffin, Ted Schissel. Thank you so much for being here.
1: Thanks for having us here, Ann.
0: I'm delighted to talk to you. So this is a really prestigious event that the school has been invited to for the first time. This is an instrumental education conference that's known as the Midwest Clinic in Chicago. Tell us a little bit about it.
2: So the Midwest Clinic happens every year. It's an annual conference in Chicago in December. It's considered the largest gathering of music educators in the world. About 17,000 band and orchestra directors attend annually. And this has been going on for 80 years now. So this is the 80th year. And this is the first time for our symphony orchestra to be invited to perform.
0: Okay. And that, I mean, that's a huge deal. That sounds like a big event. I know that they draw from all over the world, some 40 countries, every state. So this is a hugely well-attended event. What can students, what do they get out of it? What, when they attend, what do they learn? What are they doing?
1: Sure. So the students have a great experience, in addition, of course, to experiencing Chicago, which so many of our students travel for the first time out of state and, you know, we'll see snow and that sort of thing. But for the conference itself, it brings in exhibitors from all over the world, so they get to try instruments. They get to have interaction with different music schools because every music school in the country is represented at the Midwest Clinic's representatives there. They can attend clinics that are being given for music educators and musicians. They will also get to hear other student ensembles perform as part of the clinic. So it's a huge immersive experience for our students. And the fun thing about it is you run into composers, like current composers there. There's so many current composers. And so you might be going up the escalator and right next to you is the person that wrote a piece that you're playing.
0: Wow.
1: So it's a really, really neat experience for the students.
0: And for those of us who aren't, you know, music students, a clinic is something, will the students be then performing and kind of getting feedback from people who are in that field?
2: Yeah. The role that we serve in this is that we are performing a lot of new music that has not been performed before. It's really for directors like us to go and learn about new music and what it could sound like and envision our kids back home playing it. So the directors in the audience are going to be like taking notes and saying, this would be a great piece for my middle school orchestra, or okay, this would be a great piece for my advanced high school band or whatever. So that's basically what the purpose is of the conference.
1: And additionally, I think it's important to note, and we'll pat ourselves on the back a little bit, it serves as a model of what students can do. So, you know, I know when I've attended as a younger director, hearing the ensembles perform of students that are the same age that I work with, it's like, okay, that's the model. That's the target. And our students here from Jacksonville that have worked so hard are that target for the nation, are that model for directors to look at and go, this is possible.
0: And they'll also see their peers doing this kind of extraordinary performance work as well. Mm-hmm. And I imagine, you know, just be inspired by that themselves.
1: Oh, yeah.
0: Yeah. So this is, I guess, generally, you know, middle and high school, university performers, some military bands. Mm-hmm. And the idea being that, you know, participants are furthering their education. Is it also an opportunity for some of the students to be networking or making contacts or perhaps connecting with people that might be, you know, at the college level, you know, looking to recruit or something?
2: Well, I would say for our students, you know, as they're looking at colleges and conservatories and applying, just saying that they performed at the Midwest Clinic is a huge, huge thing.
0: Really?
2: Yeah.
0: Yeah.
2: It just basically puts us on the map. And you know, we're just really proud that our students are representing all of Northeast Florida on this because they come from all aspects of our community and all areas. So it's truly an honor to be able to be on that national stage.
0: Yeah. And so the invite is huge. The cost is also not negligible. So let's talk a little bit about how the students are actually going to get there. They have to do some fundraising.
1: Absolutely. So the students, we're in the process of trying to put together a number of opportunities for students. One of the first things, of course, is the Pops concert that we have on Thursday at DA. Normally, that's just the Wind Symphony, but in the spirit of collaboration this year, we're doing something we did years ago, which is sharing it with the symphony orchestra. And so that is going to function as a benefit. Now, if we do great, that will cover maybe 10%, not quite 10% of the overall cost. It's going to be close to $200,000 when all said and done.
0: Wow.
1: Yeah.
0: That's a lot of money. And so this is what you're referring to on Thursday. This is at the Douglas Anderson DeBow Theater. It's at 7 o'clock and it's titled A Night of Broadway. And so there's going to be a lot of recognizable show tunes from some very beloved musicals. Tell us kind of a couple of the things that are on deck.
2: Well, we'll have we have some classics like Sound of Music. We also have tunes from Hamilton and Wicked and The Greatest Showman. And we want everybody to just come and have fun. There'll be some opportunities to sing along as well. So,
0: and so those tickets, we've got a link on our website. I think they're $15. But if people are just interested in supporting this, they can also just straight up make a donation. Is that right? How do they do that?
2: The orchestra, DA Orchestra website, daorchestra.org, is where we have a QR code there, and you can just go right into there. It's right on the front page of our website.
0: Yeah.
1: And any donation is so much appreciated, no matter how little. I also want to bring to the attention, my colleague mentioned, you know, just how diverse our student population is. And it really, truly is a representative population of Jacksonville, which we're very, very proud of. And that said, there are students that really, really need support that are just trying to find a way to make it. They're working hard. They're mowing lawns. They're babysitting. Everything they can do.
0: Well, big congratulations to them. Brian Griffin, Ted Schissel, thanks so much for being here. Join us tomorrow. We're going to be talking to an artist who tries to heal what he calls the damaged skin of community. I'm Ann Schindler. You've been listening to First Coast Connect on WJCT News 89.9.
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6: Not quite as sunny, not quite as hot, but definitely wetter this week. Highs mostly in the mid to upper 80s. 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
7: Good evening. I'm Jeff Bennett.
8: And I'm Amna Nawaz. On the NewsHour tonight, Canada announces retaliatory tariffs against the United States as relations further deteriorate. We speak with the Canadian Trade Minister.
9: We still believe that there's an agreement possible that is in the best interest of both countries.
7: The Supreme Court opens the door to new restrictions on mail-in voting ahead of the midterms. We get a legal view on what the ruling means and what happens next.
8: On the ground in rural Afghanistan, a rare first-hand look at the devastating impact of cuts to U.S. aid.
10: When USAID was funding us, the condition of the hospital was good. Specifically, the conditions of malnutrition were better. See for yourself. Now the equipment here, most of it's damaged.
7: And the music world mourns the passing of the Queen of Country, Dolly Parton. We remember her extraordinary life and lasting impact far beyond Nashville.

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1: A life with impact, in this moment and into the future. A Raymond James advisor can help craft a wealth plan with your goals for today and all the possibilities of tomorrow in mind. 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
0: The Gordon and Betty Moore Foundation, established to create positive outcomes for future generations. And friends of the NewsHour, including Kathy and Paul Anderson, and Camilla and George Smith. 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
1: Welcome to the News Hour. Canada imposed retaliatory tariffs against the United States today as the two neighbors slide toward an all-out trade war.
2: The tariffs will hit a range of U.S. products from industrial goods to everyday items. At the same time, President Trump is threatening Canada with even steeper tariffs. William Brangham begins our coverage.
3: In Ottawa today, Canada's government had a clear message. It's firing back.
4: Canada will meet the moment. Canadians will meet the moment. We will meet the moment together. We will support our workers, our businesses, and our industry with whatever it takes for as long as it takes.
3: Starting September 8th, Canada will impose or raise tariffs ranging between 15 and 50%, affecting $27 billion worth of imports, and that will hit over 700 U.S. products, including some key U.S. imports.
5: Our response will specifically target products in the sectors of steel, aluminum, household appliances, farming equipment, paper products, and electronics.
3: Canada's retaliation follows the Trump administration placing 50% tariffs on roughly $20 billion worth of Canadian imports on Saturday, along with threats of more to come. President Trump said he'll impose 50% on steel and autos starting next year. And this clash between allies has gone beyond goods. President Trump wrote on social media that the U.S. doesn't expect to do business with the Canadian border province of Ontario, adding, quote, "The United States is giving serious consideration to changing the name of Lake Ontario to Lake America." To that, one Canadian official simply said today,
6: "We'll always call it Lake Ontario. Period."
3: But for all the rhetoric, Trump last night did acknowledge the U.S. relies on Canada for some key products like aluminum.
7: You know, selfishly, we need aluminum in this country. We don't have it. We get it all from Canada for the most part, and we need it badly.
3: President Trump has long lamented the trade deficit between the two countries, which stood at nearly $50 billion last year. But for a trading relationship as big as the U.S. and Canada's, these tariffs still hit just a fraction of the roughly $800 billion of commerce between the two neighbors, which U.S. Trade Representative Jameson Greer has echoed.
8: At the end of the day, this is 5% of imports from Canada. It's 0.06% of our, you know, overall consumption in this economy. So there's no possible way it can really affect U.S. well-being.
3: Still, for states like Michigan, which trades heavily with the nation to its north, this trade war is already having consequences. Michael Howard says his furniture business has started losing clients.
9: With a 50% tariff, all those costs have skyrocketed, and just that one project has cost our family thousands of dollars in profit, and which impacts the ability for us to put food on the table for our family.
3: On the U.S.-Canadian border, where $2.5 billion in goods

0: Peoples Gas, at the heart of Florida's energy, is committed to safely delivering natural gas to homes and businesses. 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
1: The U.S. and Canada were very close to a trade agreement. Now the talks have fallen apart. The two countries are moving toward a trade war. You were at the negotiating table. What happened?
2: So you're right. Last week, middle of the week, Wednesday, Thursday, we thought that we were close to an agreement. President Trump had announced that there was a deal. We said that we were optimistic. We were positive. We were very close, as you said. That was our view. And then as we got into the final hours on Friday, President Trump had set a deadline of midnight Friday for a series of Section 338 tariffs at 50% to apply to almost $28 billion of Canadian exports to the United States. That was the sort of the rush, the intensity to try and get the agreement. In the end, on that Friday evening, there were sort of three or four significant issues. What was included in the auto tariff reductions? How do we treat steel and aluminum derivative products? Big economic issues for us, and we weren't able to get to a landing spot that Prime Minister Carney thought was in Canada's economic interest. So at that point, we weren't able to conclude the deal.
1: The U.S. Trade Representative Jamieson Greer said that the U.S. offered to do the following: reduce a 25% tariff on cars that President Trump implemented last year, which you mentioned, reduce the tariff on steel from 50% to 25% for the majority of steel that Canada sends to the U.S., and reduce all aluminum tariffs from 50% to 25%. What about that was insufficient in your view?
2: That's a fundamental question. First of all, we started the conversation from a premise that the USMCA agreement that President Trump had signed in his first term had zero tariffs in those sectors. So the U.S. government unilaterally decided in the 232 tariffs to impose on key sectors of our economy, steel, aluminum, automobiles, our case, softwood lumber as well, these same sort of economic engines that President Trump is promoting in the United States are critical to our economy. And the challenge for us is those are the sectors over the last number of decades where we've become the most integrated with the United States. Automobiles is the best example. So 50% of the cars made in Canada are made with American parts. We're the biggest customer. We buy more American vehicles than a whole bunch of other countries combined. We have an integrated economy. At one point, President Trump decided to apply these tariffs. So if there was a different tariff treatment for something as important to Canada as auto parts or medium and heavy duty trucks, then you can see that Prime Minister Carney just concluded that the economics of that didn't work for the Canadian industry. That's just one example, but it's an instructive one.
1: Well, given the enormous amount of integration between the U.S. and Canadian economies, is it even possible for both countries to engage in a trade war without inflicting major damage on both countries' economies?
2: Well, and that has been exactly our concern. So we certainly didn't seek this particular trade conflict. We were hopeful that we could find an agreement that would be in the economic interest of both countries, respecting Canadian sovereignty, respecting critical parts of our economy, just as President Trump wants to build and protect those parts of the American economy. We still believe that there's an agreement possible that is in the best interest of both countries, that for example, in steel, we have been working with the United States on stopping non-market economies from dumping steel into the North American economy. Canada was the first country to put in melt and pour rules around where was the steel melted and poured to qualify as Canadian steel in our case. So there are many common objectives.
1: You say a deal is still possible, even as Canada is preparing to retaliate dollar for dollar. What sectors will Canada target?
2: So we're obviously looking to protect the same sectors that of our economy that are facing this latest round of Section 338 tariffs at 50%. So there's steel products.

0: products, there's paper products, there are aluminum derivative products. I mean, these are key parts of our economy that have exported to the United States, and we've imported from the United States in a tariff-free context for decades. So we're going to make sure that there's not an unfair advantage for American exporters sending goods to Canada.
1: The Prime Minister said over the weekend that the U.S. is using economic integration as a weapon. That was the phrase that he used. And that America's signature is now, as he said, written in pencil. That sounds like something much bigger than a dispute over tariff rates. Are we witnessing right now a permanent rupture in the U.S.-Canada relationship?
0: No, I wouldn't be that stark. The U.S.-Canada relationship is so broad-based. There's a critical economic partnership that's existed for decades. There's a security and defense relationship that has also seen us stand shoulder to shoulder with the United States in global conflicts for decades. It's also a very personal relationship. I think for Americans to understand that, my perspective, there almost every Canadian has some personal connection to the United States. My case, I went to university there. I have five first cousins that live in Massachusetts. Many Canadians own property in the United States, go on holidays in the United States, have business relationships. So there's a deep personal connection. I represent a district on the east coast of Canada, just sort of in a province that borders the state of Maine. These small border towns in Canada and in Maine, in New Brunswick on our side and in Maine, share fire departments in the case of a major fire. The fire trucks literally cross the border in these small towns to help each other out. So this is a deep, deep relationship built on years and years of common interests and goodwill. So I'm not pessimistic. We're into some economic turbulence and headwind, but we'll navigate. We'll take our responsibilities as a government of Canada to do what we have to do. But I remain convinced that it's an enduring relationship that is very, very broad-based.
1: An enduring relationship. Dominic LeBlanc, Canada's minister in charge of U.S. trade. Thank you for joining us this evening, sir.
0: Thanks for having me on your program. Have a great evening.
1: And a note, the NewsHour has requested an interview with the U.S. trade representative, and we hope to bring you that interview soon.
2: We start the day's other headlines in Lancaster County, Pennsylvania, where health officials say two people, both unvaccinated, have died from measles. No further details about the individuals were provided. They are the first measles-related deaths in the U.S. this year, which is on track to be the worst year for measles cases since 1991. Pennsylvania Governor Josh Shapiro today warned about the severity of the outbreak and the rise of misinformation regarding vaccines.
3: There's real-life consequences to scaring people and not relying on actual doctors and actual medical professionals to provide unbiased information to parents so that we can make reasonable decisions for our kids.
2: The governor added that he spoke with U.S. Health Secretary Robert F. Kennedy Jr., who has pushed to revise the nation's approach to vaccines. Shapiro says he was, quote, blunt with him about the rhetoric coming from government officials. The Trump administration is threatening to demolish the Kennedy Center in Washington, D.C. if its plans to renovate the arts institution are not allowed to proceed. Those plans include adding President Trump's name to the building. In a court filing, Justice Department lawyers called the center, quote, structurally unsound, and said that without renovations, it will, quote, deteriorate further into an unsafe, decrepit structure that will be required to be taken down. They suggest an outdoor amphitheater could be built on the site. A hearing is set for Thursday on a bid to stop Trump's name from being added to the center. The NewsHour has confirmed that CIA Director John Ratcliffe traveled to Russia today for meetings in Moscow. Eyewitness video spotted a Boeing C-17 military aircraft coming in to land at an airport in the Russian capital. The Kremlin had no comment on the plane or the visit. This would be Ratcliffe's first publicly known trip to Russia as CIA director, and it comes as European officials have accused Russia of a number of recent incidents of sabotage across the continent. China is criticizing the Trump administration's latest threats of heavy economic sanctions against Iran. At a news conference today, a foreign ministry spokesperson said such economic warfare can only exacerbate tensions and warned that China will, quote, take all necessary measures to protect its interests.
4: We have made clear on many occasions that China firmly opposes illegal unilateral sanctions that lack a basis in international law.
2: Meantime, maritime watchdogs say an oil tanker was struck in the Strait of Hormuz today. On social media, President Trump claimed that the U.S. Navy had cleared all mines from the international waters of the strait, which could allow more tankers to pass through. And diplomatic efforts continued. The foreign minister of Oman was in Tehran for talks, where he signaled hopes for a deal to ensure safe navigation through the waterway. A federal judge today rejected a bid by Ghislaine Maxwell to throw out her 2021 conviction on sex trafficking charges. The former girlfriend and associate of Jeffrey Epstein had cited what she called new evidence in seeking to set aside her 20-year prison sentence. That included documents recently released by the federal government under the Epstein Files Transparency Act. But in a 67-page decision, Judge Paul Engelmeyer called her claims meritless and frivolous and said the evidence actually, quote, reinforces the correctness of the legal rulings Maxwell challenges. New data shows that U.S. Immigration and Customs Enforcement, or ICE, arrested more people in July than any other month in the current Trump administration. According to an Associated Press analysis of data from the UC Berkeley Deportation Data Project, ICE arrested nearly 50,000 people in July. That's a 15% jump from a month earlier. Many of those were in Texas and Florida, which accounted for nearly 20,000 arrests. The utility provider for Gary, Indiana, says power is expected to be restored to all remaining customers in the city by tonight after two full weeks of living in the dark.
5: So this is where my room is. I have flashlights all over my house because it gets so dark.
2: Thousands of residents in the predominantly black city have been without electricity since severe storms hit the region on August 11th, knocking out power to nearly 400,000 customers. Governor Mike Braun has called for an investigation into the utility's response to the outages and says the city's mayor says the pace of restoration has been unacceptable. Residents have voiced similar frustrations.
6: This is the second week now. So, I mean, it's only, we can be used to it, but it's not okay for us to be used to it. It's not okay for us to continually be in survival mode.
2: Gary is also one of the poorest cities in America, and experts have noted that severe weather and natural disasters tend to disproportionately hurt lower-income communities. In southwestern France, people picked through what was left of their homes today after a rare and powerful tornado tore through towns and villages, leaving dozens injured. Authorities say 20 people were hospitalized. The twister damaged some 300 homes in the small town of Pomat. No one was killed or reported missing, which the mayor called a true miracle. On Wall Street today, stocks posted modest gains as oil prices eased. The Dow Jones Industrial Average added 160 points on the day. The Nasdaq climbed 2/3 of 1%. The S&P 500 also ended in positive territory. Still to come on the NewsHour, remembering the remarkable life and legacy of the great Dolly Parton. A new study reveals just how common brain trauma is among NFL players. And we report from Afghanistan on the devastating impact of cuts to U.S. aid.
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1: The U.S. Supreme Court issued an emergency order yesterday that allows the Trump administration to move forward for now with plans to restrict mail-in voting ahead of the midterm elections. It's a ruling opponents say would bring chaos to the election process only days before ballots in some states are mailed out. Our White House correspondent Liz Landers has more.
8: The ruling allows the administration to proceed with an executive order President Trump signed in March directing the U.S. Postal Service to determine which voters should receive mail-in ballots. It also directs the Department of Homeland Security to build a database of U.S. citizens who are eligible to vote. There are a lot of moving parts, and here to help explain it all is Steve Vladek. He's a constitutional law professor at Georgetown University Law Center. Steve, thank you for joining the program this evening.
9: Thanks for having me.
8: So there are two lawsuits that are challenging the president's executive order about mail-in ballots. The Supreme Court decision yesterday had to do with a group of states that sued, while the other case that was brought by the League of Women Voters. What did the Supreme Court's ruling tell the states?
9: Yeah, so the Supreme Court's ruling only applied, Liz, to the state's lawsuit, and it only said that the states had sued too early because they brought their lawsuit before the U.S. Postal Service issued their final rule, which, of course, they did last Friday. So it was, I think, a win for President Trump, but a very time-limited one. It didn't say anything about whether the underlying executive order is lawful. It didn't say anything about whether the new Postal Service rule is lawful. That issue is now going to be litigated probably pretty quickly in both of the cases that are back before Judge Talwani in Boston.
8: Okay, so let's talk about that executive order. There's another part of President Trump's EO that bars the Postal Service from delivering ballots to people who are not on federal lists of eligible voters. And it also will direct the Homeland Security Department to create a list of U.S. citizens who are eligible to vote. How are these actions affected by the ruling yesterday?
9: So for now, they're not. I mean, the most important thing that folks should know is that the status quo, which is the executive order is not in effect and the USPS rule is not in effect, is still the status quo. All the Supreme Court did yesterday was pause one of the two injunctions against the executive order. There's still a second injunction blocking the executive order from going into effect. And Liz, the rule itself says it can't go into effect until that injunction too is no longer in effect. So we really are not at the end of the story. We're really more in the middle of the story where there's going to be more litigation and where it's possible that these questions are back in the Supreme Court, perhaps by this time next week.
8: Hmm. You wrote a Substack post about this, and you wrote about the Purcell principle, which is this idea that election rules shouldn't be changed too close to an actual election because it confuses both voters and it makes it difficult for election administrators as well. We're now 70 days from the midterm election day, and some states like Minnesota are starting their absentee voting, which includes by mail, on September 18th. We spoke earlier today with Minnesota Secretary of State Steve Simon about how plausible it is to carry out the Postal Service rule change. Here's what he told us.
10: I think there is serious doubt about whether there's enough time in the 2026 election to stand up this scheme that has been imagined by this executive order. Keep in mind, they're talking about a whole new architecture here. They're talking about some database that Department of Homeland Security is going to create with the help of states, but it's really sort of a black box. We don't know what's inside it. We don't know what their methodology is going to be.
8: What should states do now in the aftermath of this decision?
9: So I think for now, states should keep doing whatever they were doing yesterday. I mean, again, yesterday's decision by the Supreme Court was about as modest a procedural victory for President Trump as the court could have handed down. I think the real question, Liz, is what happens next? Is the rule that the Postal Service issued last Friday actually going to go into effect? It isn't in effect yet. Is this going to go back to the Supreme Court to decide whether the president really has the authority to unilaterally interfere in how Americans vote? The answer ought to be he doesn't. Or is it all going to be too late? And this is really actually just a fight for what happens in the 2028 election cycle. I think the most important takeaway from yesterday's ruling is that it doesn't actually resolve any of that, and that we're going to have to see what happens in the coming days and perhaps weeks, whether this goes back to the Supreme Court, whether something happens to put this rule into effect that could very well upend a lot of mail-in voting versus the status quo, which is what the rules were last time.
8: The Supreme Court ruling said, and it quote, time will tell if the president's executive order was lawful. I thought that was very interesting. From what you've seen, how do you think the Supreme Court will rule and decide on that?
9: Yeah, I mean, I think it'll be sooner rather than later. I mean, I'd be very surprised if we haven't heard something more conclusive from the Supreme Court about whether this executive order and the rule implementing it can go into effect. Really, Liz, by the end of next week, it's going to move that quickly.
8: And final question for you. Should voters feel confident about being able to vote by mail this year?
9: So I think they should for now, but I also think voters should be diligent and voters should check in with their local election officials, with their secretaries of state, and voters should be watching the news because, unfortunately, the reality of the times we live in is that confidence today could turn into instability tomorrow. We're not there yet, but that doesn't mean that we're going to be all the way home to Election Day.
8: Steve Fladek, thank you so much for your time this evening.
9: Thank you.

0: At least one in four NFL players has CTE when they die. That is the concerning conclusion of a new study out today that examined the brains of former pro football players. Chronic traumatic encephalopathy, known as CTE, is a brain disease thought to be caused by years of sustained head trauma. Symptoms can include depression, anxiety, and aggression, and later in life, memory trouble and dementia. Because CTE can only be diagnosed after an autopsy of the brain, the study's researchers say the actual number of NFL players suffering from the disease may be even higher. For more, we're joined by Dr. Chris Nowinski. He's a former college football player, co-founder and CEO of the Concussion and CTE Foundation, and a co-author of this study. Dr. Nowinski, welcome to the show. Thanks for joining us.
1: Thanks for having me.
0: So in the study, you focused on about 235 donated brains from former NFL players who died between 2016 and 2021. I mean, did you expect the rate of CTE to be so high? Tell us more about what you found.
1: Yeah, I mean, ever since we started studying NFL players' brains, it's been more than 90% of the sample. But over time, we got much better at getting a larger sample of NFL players and built a partnership with the retired community so much that we got more than 25% of NFL players' brains. Unfortunately, that rate is still more than 90% in that sample. We've always hoped that this disease might be rare, but I think this is that final nail in the coffin to say, no, this is absolutely not a rare disease in the NFL population. And now we know it's somewhere between 25% and 98%. And what we need to figure out what it is between those two numbers.
0: So that one in four number we're seeing is likely a conservative estimate. Is that what you're saying?
1: It's almost certainly an extremely conservative estimate.
0: Do you know,
1: unfortunately,
0: do you know from these relationships you have with the families and former players, if any of those players or all the players who had CTE also had symptoms they exhibited before their deaths?
1: Yeah, unfortunately, nearly 2/3 of them had dementia while they were alive. So most of these were very severe. Most of them were very impacted, and that's why their families reached out. But we are also able to go back and get the national death records of every NFL player we didn't get. And the unfortunate thing is we got far fewer than half of NFL players who died of a neurodegenerative disease.
0: Obviously, this is resonating across a lot of people. We did speak to a former NFL player today. That's Randy Grimes. He played in the league for nearly a decade. We asked him about his reaction to the study earlier today. Here's what he had to say.
2: They're testing the brains of former NFL players, you know, and a lot of them had a lot of years in the league. But we're not testing the brains of high schoolers, people that played a couple of years in college. So I think there's a lot more research that needs to be done, but at least we're talking about it and we're moving in that direction.
0: Dr. Nowinski, there are millions of people who played as young players in youth leagues, who played in high school, who played in college. What should we take away from your study about them?
1: Well, yeah, I know Randy's a great guy and he's helped us with supporting families. I do need to let him know that we are also studying college football players. We've studied nearly 400 of them and we've studied more than 100 former high school players. What we've shown through the study of people with different career lengths is a clear dose response relationship. We're over 90% are NFL players, but I think we're still around 2/3 of our college players we've studied have had it, and about 1/3 of our high school. We know, again, that sampling bias, so the number's got to be lower than that. But it's still far too many, considering 20 million men have played high school football in this country. And so I hope this is the moment where we shift the conversation to this is a minority of players and we don't have to worry about this, to one where we say, okay, this is a public health crisis that we need to confront, not only in the NFL, but throughout football. And there are a lot of men who are going to need treatment and a cure. And we need to really ramp up our investments in making this a curable disease in our lifetime.
0: I just want to put to you part of what the NFL sent to us in a statement in response, because they stress that they are continually striving to make football safer. They talk about implementing strategies to reduce concussions and head impacts. That includes new rules, new helmet technology. They also point out the average age of the players that you studied when they died was about 66, noting they hadn't played for many years. So is it possible your findings reflect the impacts of a different, earlier era of football? Is the game safer today?
1: Is it possible? Yes. Is it probable? No. We've made some modest changes to the game, and that's great. But also, players are bigger, stronger, and faster than they've ever been, and they're starting younger, and seasons are longer. So I wouldn't be surprised if it's worse today or it peaked very recently. So we have a lot of work ahead of us, and we need to go a lot further if we want to tell ourselves that this game is safe enough. Because as a former player, I'll tell you, I'm still uncomfortable with this. And just to give you one example, one of our latest cases was Marshawn Nyland, who played for the Cowboys just over a year ago. At 24 years old, he died by suicide. He already had CTE, and he played in the modern era of concussion protocols and practice restrictions. So nobody should be resting on their laurels thinking that we have this covered and this is now something in the rearview mirror.
0: I mean, you did play at a high level yourself. The question a lot of folks are going to be asking, in your opinion, is the risk worth it to play today?
1: That's something I struggle with. I'll tell you, I keep these on my desk. These are, this is me on the cover of the 99 Heart Football Program. My teammate Chris Eitzman was the last person in this study. He was our captain. He died December 29th, 2021. He had stage 2 disease. This is our strong safety, Michael Brooks. He died a couple of years ago. He had stage 2 disease. Both of their deaths seem to be related to their brain disease. So I, from my perspective, all I deal with is struggling football players. So I'm probably not the right person to ask, but this issue is far worse than the conversation we're having, at our kitchen table.
0: Dr. Chris Nowinski, thank you so much for joining us tonight. We appreciate your time.
1: Thanks for having me.
0: Well, it's been 18 months since the Trump administration made across-the-board cuts to foreign aid and began the process of dismantling USAID, or the U.S. Agency for International Development. Tonight, we examine one of the country's hardest hit, Afghanistan.
3: Refugees International attributes more than 160 deaths over the past 18 months to cuts in aid, with devastating consequences for mothers and infants. Now, special correspondent Layla Molana Allen and videographer Eric O'Connor have the latest report in our continuing series from Afghanistan 5 years after the U.S. military withdrawal. Some names have been changed for protection, and a warning, some of the images and accounts in this story are disturbing.
4: The remote Rocky Mountains of rural Herat. We're heading to one of the many villages here, now cut off from medical assistance by international funding cuts. As we arrive, a man suddenly runs over asking for help. Someone's collapsed. He tells us to hurry.
5: He was struggling to breathe, and then he fell.
4: When Abdul Salam's brother started having chest pains, they called a doctor in the nearest town 30 minutes away. Unless they could get him here, the clinic said, the family was on their own. Then he started having a heart attack. They still wouldn't send an ambulance. Our team is trained in emergency first aid. We jump in to do what we can to save him.
6: Mouth open. Airway open.
4: But he's been without oxygen for too long.
6: Stop.
4: It's too late.
6: Sorry. I'm so sorry.
4: His name was Abdul Rahman. He was the head of this community, a beloved father, husband, and brother. His brother says he was the best man in the village. He tries to tell us about him, but he's overcome by emotion and can't continue. All day, the mourners come. As the sun sets, they bury him, high on the hill overlooking his home. These desperately poor villages were once served by rural and mobile clinics and feeding services, funded primarily by the U.S. Agency for International Development, or USAID. But after the devastating funding cuts of the past 2 years, that lifeline for remote areas like these has disappeared. As we start to speak to other villagers, it's the same story down every alley, in every home. Like most of the women here, Simagul never has enough to eat. She tried for 7 years to have a baby. Finally, last year, little Fahim arrived. She was so undernourished she couldn't breastfeed or afford other food for him. Unable to get to a government hospital or pay their fees, 6-month-old Fahim got worse.
7: He constantly had fever, vomiting, and diarrhea. If he got better for 2 days, then he'd get sick again.
8: One day, Fahim fell unconscious, shaking violently. With the economy here in tatters, Simagul's husband was away in Iran looking for work. Knowing that Taliban checkpoints wouldn't let her through alone, she had to search both for a male chaperone and a motorcycle to borrow, wasting precious minutes as little Fahim convulsed in her arms.
7: By the time I found my brother-in-law to take us, my child's condition had already become critical.
8: When they finally reached the nearest clinic, miles away in Adraskan, there was nothing they could do for him. They were sent to the hospital 2 hours further in Herat City.
7: He had another seizure. He died on the way before we even reached Herat. At that moment, when they told me my son had died, I lost all sense of myself. I didn't know what to do.
8: Now, her baby girl, Somaya, not even a year old, is starting to show the same signs. Constant diarrhea, a distended belly, rashes on her skin.
7: I just pray my daughter doesn't die like my son.
8: Yegane is just 21. Her husband is 70. She's lost 5 children in her young life.
9: I was 15 when I got married. I gave birth to one child every year and they all died.
8: She remembers when her first little girl began to waste away, riven by the symptoms of malnutrition and bacterial infection.
9: We didn't have anything to treat her with, and she died. Each one, their stomach suddenly swelled, and they died. I feel heartbroken. As a mother, it's very hard to give birth to 5 children, and they all die.
8: Now, she has another baby on the way. The villagers believe she's cursed and want to take her baby away from her. She knows all she needs is proper care for her and the child.
9: The doctor said you should treat yourself, but we don't have any money to pay for my treatment. I'm afraid that this child will die like the others. I wish for this baby to live.
8: Her stolen children are buried in the vast rolling plains that lie between Yegane and the hospital that might have saved them. She can't even visit their graves without permission from her husband. Lale is a midwife who used to work for a mobile clinic here run by the International Rescue Committee. 80% of their work in Herat was funded by USAID.
10: Once we saw a woman being transported by her husband on a motorcycle, we delivered her baby in the middle of the road. If we weren't there, the mother or the child could have died on the way to the hospital.
8: They lost that funding last year and tried to limp on to sustain these vital services. But earlier this year, the money ran out and they were forced to close. Now, without support from health workers like her, maternal and child mortality is spiking.
10: Now I think, who provides services to them when we're not there? I'm really heartbroken when I hear that women and children of my country have died and I couldn't do anything for them.
8: Worse still, the Taliban has decreed that women must be accompanied by a mahram, a male guardian from their family, at all times outdoors, even in a medical emergency. Health workers across Afghanistan report women and babies dying at Taliban checkpoints because they aren't allowed to pass to get to hospital.
10: There was a woman here who was in labor because the midwife who came didn't have a mahram. They sent her back home. As a result, both the mother and the baby died.
8: Lale now faces unemployment, and with the Taliban crackdown on women working, she can no longer support her family. She fears female-focused healthcare will soon disappear entirely.
10: Because education for women is banned, no new midwives have graduated for 5 years. I see the future for Afghanistan and Afghan women in a very dark situation.
8: This crisis isn't a slow decline, but a sudden and crippling shock. After last year's U.S. aid cuts, nearly 500 clinics closed. 300 more shut earlier this year, leaving 6 million people without any local health services. As always, it's the poorest of the poor, with no other options, who are the hardest hit.
11: Child hunger in Afghanistan has now hit a record high, with over a third of the country's provinces facing critical levels of acute child malnutrition. And this year, nearly half Afghanistan's children aren't getting enough to eat. Even for the lucky ones who do make it to a hospital, their condition is often so severe they can't be saved.
12: Dr. Sikandar Ghani heads the child malnutrition ward at Nangarhar's government hospital on the other side of the country from Herat.
13: And Yasmin is 3 months old?
14: Yes, she is 3 months old.
13: And the seizures and sepsis are caused by the severe malnutrition?
14: Oh, really, yeah.
12: With local maternity clinics and child feeding services across the country now closed by funding cuts, parents travel huge distances from four surrounding provinces to get here. Many wait too long out of fear they can't pay. Nearly 20% of the babies who come here now die. Last month, they hospitalized more than 250 kids, their highest ever intake.
15: Most of the children come in very bad condition, often unconscious or in a coma. When they come late, the symptoms are much worse, so curing it becomes much more difficult.
12: The hospital used to receive US aid funding, but now that's gone too.
15: They shouldn't tie these health services, these humanitarian services, to politics. When USAID was funding us, the condition of the hospital was good. Specifically, the conditions of malnutrition were better. See for yourself. Now the equipment here, most of it's damaged.
12: With such limited resources, it's an endless battle. Sometimes they have enough medicine, oxygen, beds. Sometimes they don't.
15: It's truly distressing when a child dies in front of our eyes. With a well-equipped unit, their lives could have definitely been saved. It hurts. But what can we do? We're trying our best.
12: Farmi sits quietly in the corner, her shoulders sagging with despair as she clutches her emaciated baby to her chest.
16: His bones are sticking out.
12: Murtaza is 6 months old. He weighs just 4.5 pounds. He should weigh closer to 20.
16: He needed formula milk, but we could not even afford that. We also couldn't even afford to bring him here. Poverty is a terrible thing. When you have no one and no money, you can't do anything. No one cares about you.
12: Cradling her baby on the floor of the hospital, she tries desperately to feed him formula over and over again. But he's too sick and can't keep it down.
16: He can't even tell us where he's in pain. Whenever you touch him, he cries.
12: They've been here 6 days. The doctors have done what they can, but Murtaza's condition is too advanced. He's not getting better.
16: When they said he would not get better, my heart dropped. I lost hope and thought, he's going to die.
12: Murtaza is Farmi's only child. His twin brother died in childbirth. She doesn't know what she'll do if she loses him.
16: My message to Americans is this. Help this place. I cry constantly for him. He has suffered so much. When I look at him, my heart breaks.
12: A generation of mothers and children abandoned to suffer and die in the dark. For the PBS NewsHour, I'm Leila Malana Allen in Jalalabad, Afghanistan.
3: The NewsHour asked the U.S. State Department for a response to questions surrounding the aid cuts detailed in this story. They did not directly address the deaths that have occurred, but did write in part, quote, "Since the Biden administration's chaotic withdrawal from Afghanistan, the Taliban have consistently failed to take action to improve the country's stability and uphold their counterterrorism commitments." They continued, "At the direction of President Trump, the U.S. Department of State has suspended any foreign assistance that could possibly reach the hands of the Taliban."
0: The State Department also cited a March 2025 Inspector General's report on Afghanistan that said aid groups, quote, needed to strengthen agreements with public international organizations to ensure that U.S. funds are not diverted to terror groups.

0: They are the one-name legends of American music, artists we all know and generations have loved: Aretha, Sinatra, Elvis, Prince. And tonight, sadly, we add another name to that legendary pantheon, Dolly. Dolly Parton's nephew, Brian Seaver, announced her passing today on social media.
1: Dolly opened doors not just for me, but for her entire family to reach the potential we didn't even know was possible. Dolly also opened doors for generations of singers, songwriters, musicians, and dreamers from every walk of life and across every continent. By her example, we believe that anything was possible. She never saw a door she couldn't open, and the doors she opened made and changed history.
0: Tributes are pouring in tonight from fans, admirers, and fellow artists.
2: Reba McEntire remembered her friend, saying, quote, "There will never, ever be another you." Dionne Warwick posted that she will, quote, "certainly miss her laughter, jokes, and her being." Mick Jagger said, quote, "She brought so many people together, we will all miss her so much." Country singer Kacey Musgraves wrote, quote, "The world feels a lot less sparkly all of a sudden." Today, President Trump ordered flags to half staff for 1 week. Parton's enormous legacy spans not only music, but the world of movies and entertainment, healthcare, philanthropy, and education. Here's a look at her extraordinary life. Working 9 to 5. From country music star.
3: Welcome, Miss Dolly Parton.
2: To national treasure.
4: Thank you so much.
2: Dolly Parton's 7-decade career brought her international acclaim and unadulterated adoration. From fans drawn to her music, her unparalleled charisma, and her trademark wit.
5: If you could tell teenagers of America today one thing, whether it be advice or something of support, what would it be?
6: I would say, act like it's raining every day and wear your rubbers.
2: Born in 1946, the fourth of 12 children, Parton grew up in a one-room cabin in the Smoky Mountains of East Tennessee. Her father paid the doctor who delivered her the only way he could afford, with a sack of cornmeal.
6: We had a roof over our head, I always say, even if it did leak. We had something to eat on our table, even if it wasn't exactly what we wanted.
2: Parton began composing songs before she could read or write. In 1959, at just 13 years old, making her first appearance at the Grand Ole Opry, a stage she would return to time and again.
6: No, they ain't real, like my blue ring, mountain boy.
2: From the early days of her career, Parton championed the rights of women and their ambitions in her music. On her second solo album, 1968's Just Because I'm a Woman, she brought the women's liberation movement to her lyrics.
6: I can't

Through the more than 1,000 songs Parton wrote, her message and her music resonated. She sold more than 100 million records, with 49 top 10 country albums, and released more studio albums than any other female country artist. She won her first Grammy in 1979. 9 more followed, with a total of 55 nominations throughout her career. And in 2011, Parton received the Recording Academy's Lifetime Achievement Award. 2 of Parton's songs, I Will Always Love You and Jolene, have been inducted into the Grammy Hall of Fame.

0: In 1980, she made her big screen debut alongside Jane Fonda and Lily Tomlin in the hit comedy 9 to 5.
1: A restaurant? How can you think of food at a time like this?
0: In a male-dominated industry, Parton was larger than life and unapologetic, speaking openly about her cosmetic surgery and navigating the industry as a woman, including with Judy Woodruff in 2020.
1: Of course, I've been hit on all my life, and especially in those early days, but I knew how to manage that myself. I never sold out, never did anything that was going to take away from who I was as a human being.
0: Rivaling her cultural impact through music, her social impact through philanthropy. In the early days of the COVID pandemic, Parton's million-dollar contribution to Vanderbilt University's coronavirus research helped to develop the promising Moderna vaccine. Parton publicly got a taste of her own medicine in 2021.
1: That didn't hurt. Just stung a little bit, but that was from the alcohol pad, I think.
0: Bucking the expectations of her time, Parton chose career over kids, but famously said, quote, God didn't let me have children so that all kids could be mine. She helped millions through her imagination library, donating 200 million books to children around the world.
2: Dolly Parton made the books.
0: The idea, she told NewsHour in 2013, came to her from her own father, who couldn't read or write.
3: It really, really started out as a very personal thing for me, and it was originally just meant for the folks in my home county because of my dad.
0: Parton never endorsed a political party, but did speak passionately on a few issues, including the Black Lives Matter movement and LGBTQ rights.
1: When someone blatantly asks you, do you think Black Lives Matter? Well, of course Black Lives Matter. We're all God's children. We all have a place in this world. We all need to be loved and respected. I don't care if you're, like I say, black or white or whatever. I don't care if you're gay or lesbian or transgender. Everybody should have an equal chance.
0: Over her lifetime, Parton's many businesses comprised a massive empire worth an estimated $650 million. An early entrepreneur, 20-year-old Parton first established a publishing company in 1966, helping her retain her own publishing rights over the years. In 1985, she co-founded Sand Dollar Productions for film and TV projects.
4: This is the season.
0: 1 year later, her amusement park, Dollywood, held its grand opening. Just minutes from her hometown.
1: But the best thing about this memory is you can relive it.
0: Now welcoming more than 3 million visitors a year.
1: The accountants and lawyers I had at the time thought it was a big mistake. And I said, I'm doing it anyway. So needless to say, I did not keep those lawyers and those accountants.
0: Despite her very public persona, the Queen of Country was notoriously private about her husband of 60 years, Carl Dean.
5: You know there are people to this day who do not believe your husband, Carl Dean, actually exists.
1: I know that. They do. They think that I've just made him up. Some say I'm having a relationship with my girlfriend, Judy. We've just had a great friendship. But we have been married. My husband just does not want to be in the spotlight.
0: After Dean's death in 2025, Parton wrote, quote, like all great love stories, they never end, dedicating a new song, If You Hadn't Been There, to the man she called the star of her life story.
6: I wouldn't be here if you hadn't been there.
0: From small town girl to global icon, Parton earned single name status and a legion of devoted Dolly fans, leaving behind a catalog of incomparable hits, a legacy of generosity, and a shining example of a life well lived.
1: I want to live young. I want to think young. I want to do young. I want to always be important. I want to be useful. And as I've often said, I would much rather wear out than to rust out.
0: Dolly Parton was 80 years old.
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1: Friends of the NewsHour, including Nell, Martha, and Mary Minow, in honor of the life and legacy of their parents, Newton and Josephine Baskin Minow, and Julie and Robin Powell, through Fidelity Charitable. 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

0: This is Asian View from NHK World Japan. I'm Keiko Kitagawa. Thai authorities are stepping up security after outbreaks of violence by insurgents in the southern part of the country. Security officials say more than 50 coordinated attacks took place Saturday night in Narathiwat, Pattani and Yala provinces. A convenience store and local government offices were among the targets of arson, bombs and gunfire. Three civilians were injured. Insurgents in Thailand's Muslim-majority south have long fought for greater autonomy. The violent struggle has claimed over 7,000 lives since 2004. Police in Indonesia have identified more than 70 suspects across the country for allegedly starting forest and peatland fires that burned over 1,000 hectares or 2,500 acres. Investigators say most of the suspects set the fires as a cheap way to clear land for farming and fertilize soil with ash. Indonesia has been battling blazes driven by prolonged drought and intensifying El Niño conditions. A group of Japanese lawmakers is calling on the U.S. to remove sanctions on the president of the International Criminal Court. Washington said on August 18 that it will sanction ICC President Akane Tomoko, who is Japanese. The cross-party group of lawmakers on Monday issued a statement of condemnation. Co-chair Nakatani Gan slammed the move.
1: Being silent in the face of criticism of the rule of law would mean that Japan will not be able to fulfill its responsibility as a country advocating the rule of law.
0: The lawmakers say Japan should file a clear protest against the sanctions and demand that Washington withdraw them immediately. This is NHK World Japan.
2: Venezuela's government and opposition are negotiating a possible transition to democracy. It's been tried many times before, but this time they're reaching tangible agreements. That's partly due to close involvement of the U.S.
3: The U.S. really has all of the cards here.
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7: Not quite as sunny, not quite as hot, but definitely wetter this week. Highs mostly in the mid to upper 80s. 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
8: From WHYY in Philadelphia, this is Fresh Air. I'm Dave Davies. Today, national security correspondent Joby Warwick tells the story of the world's most famous terrorist of the 70s and 80s. The man who came to be known as Carlos the Jackal killed and kidnapped for years, eluding law enforcement while frequenting nightclubs and luxury hotels, earning quite a reputation in the tabloid press. Warwick describes a moment in 1975 when he was with dozens of terrified people he'd just taken hostage.
9: And in the middle of all this, this young man wearing a black beret, looking very stylish with a leather coat, decides to announce himself to the group. And he does it by saying, "I am the famous Carlos. Maybe you've heard of me."
8: Warwick's new book is The Jackal. Later, book critic Maureen Corrigan has a late summer gift for us. Three new books of great suspense fiction. First News.
10: Live from NPR News in Washington, I'm Ryland Barton. The late South Carolina Republican Senator Lindsey Graham's sister Darlene has won the nomination to run for a full term in the Senate. That's according to a race call from the Associated Press.
11: I continue to miss Lindsey every day, and there is still a big hole in my heart. But I know he's looking down right now, very proud of everyone in this room.
10: Darlene Graham was appointed by the governor to serve out the remainder of her brother's term. Her win came after an endorsement from President Trump backing her over more experienced members of his party's establishment. She'll run against Democratic physician Annie Andrews in the general election this November.
12: Sometimes I go walking through fields where we walk.
10: Country music legend Dolly Parton has died. She was 80 years old, a prodigious and hardworking singer, songwriter, actress, and businesswoman. Parton was also a powerful advocate for literacy. Through her Imagination Library, kids 5 and younger can receive a free book each month. NPR's Andrew Limbong has more on the program's legacy.
13: Hello, kiddies. You want me to read a book to you?
14: This is Dolly Parton at an event at the Library of Congress celebrating the Imagination Library sending out 100 million books. That was back in 2018. Now that number is over 330 million. The program started small in 1995, covering Parton's home county in East Tennessee. Parton has said that she was inspired by her father, who couldn't read or write. Since then, the Imagination Library has collaborated with local nonprofits and governments to expand access across the country and beyond, too, including Canada, the UK, Ireland, and Australia. At that Library of Congress event, she said that her goal was to deliver 1 billion books to kids. Andrew Limbong, NPR News.
10: Global ocean temperatures have hit a record high, according to European forecasters. That's having major effects on marine ecosystems around the world, as NPR's Lauren Sommer reports.
15: The temperature at the surface of the ocean is now about 70 degrees on average, outside of the polar regions. That's the highest in almost 50 years of record keeping, according to the Copernicus Climate Change Service, which is run by the European Union. There are two big reasons why. First, as the atmosphere has gotten hotter from burning fossil fuels, most of that heat has been absorbed by the ocean. Second, a strong El Nino has developed, which is a natural climate pattern that heats up the planet. Warmer oceans can affect fisheries around the world. It's also threatening many coral reefs, which are highly vulnerable to heat. Lauren Sommer, NPR News.
10: SpaceX plans to spend $100 billion to build a new spaceport in Louisiana to launch rockets. The spaceport would be located on 125,000 acres of land along Louisiana's southern coast. State officials say it would be the company's fourth and largest launch site, playing a key role in ramping up missions of its reusable Starship launch system. This is NPR. In a legal filing, the DOJ argues that if President Trump's name isn't on the Kennedy Center in Washington, D.C., donor money will dry up and it will close. A board of Trump's appointees has been trying to add his name to the center that was established as a memorial to President John F. Kennedy. It's fallen on hard times during Trump's second administration, with several artists canceling performances and attendance dropping. The life expectancy of the average American has rebounded to pre-pandemic levels, NPR's Rob Stein reports.
16: The CDC's National Center for Health Statistics says the average baby born in 2024 could be expected to live to age 79. That's because life expectancy inched up again between 2023 and 2024, marking the third annual increase in a row. The increase to 79 slightly surpasses the average life expectancy before the pandemic, and was due to a combined drop in deaths from COVID-19, as well as drops in unintentional injuries like drug overdoses, heart disease, cancer, and homicides. While the rebound is good news, U.S. life expectancy still trails other rich countries like Canada, Japan, and the U.K. Rob Stein, NPR News.
10: The Southeastern Conference of College Sports has passed a rule banning athletes who have played for pro teams. The SEC joins the Big Ten Conference after this month's surge of pro players trying to return to college. It comes after court rulings and as name, image, likeness earnings make college sports more lucrative for some players. This is NPR News.
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8: This is Fresh Air. I'm Dave Davies. For decades now, we've become accustomed to living with the threat of terrorist attacks. 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Our guest today, veteran national security correspondent Joby Warrick, has a new book that takes us back to the early days of modern terrorism in the 1970s, when hijacking airplanes was relatively easy and airlines and governments would often

0: 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And from the estate of Joan B. Kroc, whose bequest serves as an enduring investment in the future of public radio and seeks to help NPR be the model for high-quality journalism in the 21st century.
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6: Not quite as sunny, not quite as hot, but definitely wetter this week. Highs mostly in the mid to upper 80s. 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
7: What kind of a show are you guys putting on here today?
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10: From Chicago, this is Film Spotting. I'm Josh Larson.
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11: 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It's the latest from It Follows director David Robert Mitchell. 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
10: Plus the Anthony Bourdain biopic Tony and Willem Dafoe in late fame. 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
14: Live from NPR News in Washington, I'm Linda Kenyon. Senator Darlene Graham has won the GOP primary runoff election in South Carolina.
15: South Carolina Republicans, I humbly accept your nomination to serve as the Republican nominee for the United States Senate from the great state of South Carolina.
14: Darlene Graham was serving as an interim senator, filling her late brother Lindsey Graham's Senate seat. She was endorsed by President Trump for full term, beating Republican Representative Ralph Norman for the nomination. She will now face the Democratic nominee, pediatrician Annie Andrews, in November. The nation is mourning over the death of country music icon Dolly Parton, including some of her most loyal fans in her hometown of Sevierville, Tennessee. Katie Myers has the story.
16: As soon as he heard the news, Tom Akin came to pay his respects at the Dolly Parton statue in the town square. For Akin, who is a Sevierville resident, her legacy is also about the way she always gave back to this rural community.
17: Coming down here and seeing everybody else and the sadness is not what you usually see here at the Dolly Parton statue. Everybody's usually very excited, so it's going to hit this town hard.
16: Dolly funded a women's health wing of the hospital where Akin's wife works. He says without it, women would have to drive 30 minutes for mammograms and reproductive care. After he lays a bouquet of roses down, Akin watches as the community gathers here in the town square and the tears begin to fall. For NPR News, I'm Katie Myers in Sevierville, Tennessee.
14: Dolly Parton was 80 years old. Canada has announced retaliatory tariffs on U.S. products, saying it's matching President Trump's tariffs dollar for dollar. As NPR's Alex Neff reports, the move comes amid a deepening trade fight between the countries.
9: Canada unveiled counter tariffs of up to 50% on hundreds of U.S. goods. That includes steel, dairy, appliances, paper, and other products. Finance Minister François-Philippe Champagne said the measures are meant to protect Canadian businesses and let them compete.
13: It's all about fairness. It's all about level playing field. It's all about supporting Canadian workers and Canadian businesses.
9: This comes after the U.S. imposed 50% tariffs on many Canadian goods, and President Trump threatened more after talks broke down last week. Canada's tariffs take effect September 8th. Alex Leff, NPR News, Washington.
14: Evacuations have been ordered in rural Texas, where a wildfire has expanded to cover more than 78 square miles. Some schools have canceled classes and shelters have opened for residents and for livestock. Wildfires have been popping up across the South and the West in recent days amid extremely dry conditions. Firefighters in Nevada have made progress in slowing down a blaze in the Reno area. You're listening to NPR. The development from the Department of Health and Human Services is developing a new national alert system. This one would be used to help people find people with autism who may go missing. NPR's Janaki Mehta reports.
18: Children with autism are at an elevated risk of wandering or running away, and they can be at 160 times higher risk of drowning than other children. And recognition of autism is on the rise. According to the CDC, 1 in 31 kids age 8 has been diagnosed with it. Now, HHS says it's working on an alert system similar to Amber Alerts to improve coordination between first responders, law enforcement, and community members when a person with autism goes missing. It's not yet clear exactly when the alert system will be rolled out, but HHS says it will work with the Justice Department and FEMA, in addition to state and local partners, to develop it. Janaki Mehta, NPR News.
14: Target has pulled a children's Halloween costume from its shelves and is apologizing for what critics say is a costume that evokes caricatures from the Jim Crow era minstrel shows. The big box retailer pulled the costume after numerous social media complaints. In a statement, Target said, "As a company, we know we got this wrong and we are deeply sorry. The costume is offensive and should never have been part of our assortment. It no longer is available for sale." This is the latest controversy for Target, which joined companies like Meta, Walmart, and McDonald's in rolling back DEI policies, which went into effect when President Trump began his second term in the White House. I'm Linda Kenyon, NPR News in Washington.
19: 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Other contributors include the estate of Joan B. Kroc, whose bequest serves as an enduring investment in the future of public radio and seeks to help NPR be the model for high-quality journalism in the 21st century. This is NPR.
11: Welcome to Film Spotting. Josh, we don't often get into spoiler talk in our main reviews here on the show, but I think the end of Oak Street may demand it. What say you?
10: Shocked. I was genuinely shocked at the event that I think you're referring to. Did not see it coming, even leading up to it. Did not think it was going to go that way. And yes, not only do I think we need to discuss that, but the repercussions are what I particularly want to ask you about. So we'll definitely do that.
11: Absolutely. Later in the show, after that, the Anthony Bourdain biopic Tony, Late Fame with Willem Dafoe, and then we'll end the magic quickly by playing Massacre Theater. Up first, the end of Oak Street. Despite having made only four films, I'm not a David Robert Mitchell completist, but I had a hunch that a little bit of research validated. That hunch had to do with the filmmaker's penchant for temporal displacement. About his debut feature, 2010's The Myth of the American Sleepover, one reviewer said this: "No characters have a cell phone or a computer. A boy has an actual world globe in his room. The girls at a sleepover play on a Ouija board. And one girl discovers another girl's been sleeping around by reading her diary in a dresser drawer, not on Facebook." Mitchell, the writer continues, has said he was attempting to make a film that telescoped 50 years of teenage suburban nights into one timeless quilt. Mitchell's breakout, 2014's It Follows, is equally elusive. We see wired landlines, old-school cathode-ray TVs, and a mix of cars and clothes from various decades.

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1: Or his protagonist, Andrew Garfield's Sam, feel any more secure? Released in 2018, we know it takes place in August 2011, thanks to the presence of an LA Weekly issue dated as such, plus pop culture references and technology appropriate to the era. However, there's also plenty of vintage technology and pop culture ephemera, and Mitchell himself told Deadline.com, it's specifically supposed to be happening in the summer of 2011, although it's not a real summer 2011, it's a fantasy, a nightmare version of it. That fantasy nightmare concoction led Bright Wall Dark Room to characterize Silver Lake as one of the rare post-postmodern noirs, with its overt pastiche of the Bernard Herrmann School of Composing, implying that Sam's perspective is heavily filtered through the classic films that seem to be perpetually playing on any available television. Right on cue, if a few years longer between projects than maybe expected, comes The End of Oak Street, arguably an overt pastiche of the Steven Spielberg school of filmmaking, set precisely in the summer of 1982, the period that saw one of the maestro's greatest triumphs, E.T. What besides the setting, which includes some time travel back 150 million years, makes it so Spielbergian? I don't know. We could start with the giant teeth on the poster. Dinosaurs. I know nerdy second grade Josh, who is never tucked too deeply away inside you, immediately recognized that the giant scary one was an Allosaurus and not a T-Rex. You got that, right, Josh?
2: I was just mesmerized by the feathers.
1: Okay. But let's be honest. Mitchell might have just called his movie Jurassic Cul-de-sac. How about family dysfunction and divorce? The Platts seem to have the idyllic family living on the idyllic block with son Brian, older daughter Audrey, played by my old ass's Maisie Stella, and rambunctious but lovable dog Starbuck. But Anne Hathaway's Denise is disenchanted and actually contemplating splitting, while Ewan McGregor's Greg is delivering pizzas to make ends meet after being laid off, a reality he's been keeping from the family. Michael Giacchino's sweeping score is undeniably and wonderfully John Williams-esque. The way the Platts have to fight off domestic supernatural terror was reminiscent of another 82 film that Spielberg had his hands in, Poltergeist. I even occasionally had flashbacks to Back to the Future, and not just because of the time traveling. Spielberg executive produced Future and, as the story goes, was Robert Zemeckis' only early supporter. The bottom line is, there is a lot happening, including copious composition, lens, and framing choices, kids on bikes, that transport us to a different theater in a different time, in a different place, watching the work of a different director. That different director, of course, made his own movie this year, Disclosure Day. And The End of Oak Street has something else directly in common with it, as well as a touchstone like Close Encounters of the Third Kind, something that could get lost amidst all the dino-stopping, popcorn-munching fun. A discourse on faith. Josh, this question seems entirely unfair to Mitchell, since I know that a month ago when we named our top five films of the year so far, you had Disclosure Day at number one. But tell me, is it possible that The End of Oak Street is actually the best Spielberg movie of 2026?
2: I see what you're doing here. Mm-hmm. You're trying to push my buttons.
1: Uh-huh.
2: I mean, let's not get blasphemous, good sir. That's a ridiculous question
1: okay.
2: for me, for the reason you just laid out. Yeah, Disclosure Day. It's now my second favorite film of the year now that we've seen Teenage Sex and Death. But I have not dropped it to the level to the level of The End of Oak Street, which we'll get to what level that is. I still, having now seen Disclosure Day twice, I think it's near top tier Spielberg. And by that, I mean second tier. I put it in that group below the masterpieces. If The End of Oak Street was a Spielberg movie, and I'm looking at where I've ranked all of Spielberg's, I'm afraid I would have it pretty low. I'd call it a near low tier Spielberg movie. So maybe second from the bottom. We're not in, you know, Hook territory here. But you know, things are pretty thin. The family dynamics are pretty thin. And there's a key example of that. There's two, actually. We've talked on the show, Adam, and the various Spielberg lists we've done. I forget if it was scenes. I mentioned how Spielberg is a master of family meal sequences.

0: End of Oak Street gives us two of those, a breakfast and a dinner. So perfunctory, just laying out the exposition and what we need to know about each character. Nothing like the rich, complicated emotional dynamics that you find in a Spielberg dinner scene, like the opening pizza scene from E.T. I think the characters overall are pretty, pretty generic, and the dialogue they're given isn't all that helpful either. So much exposition here. For me, though, the key distinction, is that when it comes to the Spielbergian wonder, here I found it to be pretty watery wonder, pretty just not crisp, not overwhelming, never approaching the transcendent, which is when Spielberg is at his best. I think all the touchstones you called out are good ones. Didn't think of Poltergeist. I love that. You're so right. Once they're actually in these houses and having to fend for themselves from these creatures. What was interesting to me about this movie, though, is a different Spielbergian connection, a second degree connection, and that's J.J. Abrams, who is a producer on the end of Oak Street. And I was also thinking as much about Spielberg's films while watching The End of Oak Street. I was thinking about Abrams' Super 8, a movie he directed, a movie I liked quite a bit, set during the same time period, right around the same time period. Also features a wild mashing of fantasy and reality. That movie to me, and I know some people, you know, just said it was a knockoff of Spielbergian techniques and story narratives. To me, I thought it pulsed with a sense of astonishment, which is the key for me, for Spielberg. It had the excitement of adolescence. It was a group of friends who were the main characters there at the possibility of the otherworldly in Super 8. Those friends were making movies, so it was in love with the power of cinema itself. It was about the human experience of the fantastic. And this is mostly about displaying the fantastic, which can still be fun. But I think what elevates Spielberg and what someone like Abrams was able to tap into with Super 8 is focusing on that human experience. This is something that really clarified for me in doing my dissertation that I just wrapped up, which Spielberg was a part of. And in trying to pin down what is it about his evoking of transcendence, the transcendent experience, whether it's the Alien movies or Jurassic Park, I realized how much time Spielberg spends on faces during these scenes, human faces. And I even clocked that first dinosaur scene in Jurassic Park where they're out in the Jeeps and they encounter the dinosaurs close up. It's a 2-minute scene and or might be a 3-minute scene. The point is more than double the time of images is given on the faces of Grant and Sattler as they're experiencing the wonder. Half that time is given on the dinosaurs themselves. So the special effects, the thing that everyone thinks about first when it comes to Jurassic Park, in one of its key wonder sequences, double the time is spent on the humans. And I didn't have time to clock any of this while watching The End of Oak Street on my first watch. I'd be curious to do that if I watch it again. But I certainly felt that this was more interested in the largely CGI effects of these creatures and putting them in this space, this cul-de-sac, as you said, and how bizarre and disorienting that is. And there's a lot of fun there, right? But where it does fall short is capturing that sense of wonder and transcendence that the best of Spielberg can do. You know, it's unfair to ask other filmmakers to be able to do that, but I think Super 8 came a lot closer than The End of Oak Street for me. I can speak more about the other thing, which I noticed too, is the dropping of these questions about, do you believe in God? Because that is something that was a clear part of Disclosure Day.
1: We'll talk about it.
0: But yeah, for you, how did it work as a Spielbergian exercise?
1: Before I get there, can I just say, picking up from our conversation last week about teenage sex and death at Camp Miasma, the only regret I have from my theatrical experience with Oak Street is that I had to watch it alone and I didn't have the opportunity to turn to someone next to me and say, split diopter, the first time Mitchell used it, or the next 17 times.
0: I was just going to say, you mean the split diopter party he throws?
1: Yeah, it wouldn't have gotten old for me. I don't think it would have ever gotten old. I would have done it every single time. It would have definitely annoyed a few people in the theater. And also picking up on that conversation, we were talking about Sophie and how watching Camp Miasma, my daughter Sophie, the film spotting PA, that this was a learning experience for her. She saw that first one. I think the first one is when Denise Hathaway is talking to the neighbor, Mrs. Huddleston, about her book. And Sophie said she saw it right away. She also saw it alone and couldn't say it to anybody, but she knew it. She saw it was a split diopter. It's when Mitchell is trying to make sure we know he uses the lens to make sure we don't miss the tension between Denise's individual aspirations and her obligations to the family in that shot.
0: Yeah, I think, yeah, and that's an interesting one, because it must be using that technique, but there's a little more distance. You're seeing Denise's face, and then you're actually seeing out through the window to the cul-de-sac where
1: the block party's taking place.
0: Mm-hmm. And he also uses it. I like your explanation for why he would use it there. That makes sense. But then he also uses it for the older neighbor she's talking to. And it's just, yeah, I mean, we can dive into the split diopter party. We're this far in. We might as well, and then get back to your question. It's an overuse of it that I'm still trying to puzzle why. Even in that scene, why use it with the neighbor as well? Because the neighbor is having a different psychological experience of that conversation.
1: Sure. Yeah, but so she represents to Denise that freedom, I think. So it worked
0: for me. Okay, but the split diopter is all about putting you directly in the foreground in the psychology of that face.
1: Mm-hmm.
0: So again, yes, I can see that thematically, but in the moment, all of a sudden, I'm thinking more about the neighbor and what is the neighbor's emotions, and that's completely different. I know they're having a conversation about Denise's work, but my goodness, when that family conversation, everything's mm-hmm. gone down, they're in the living room panicking about what to do, and we get another split diopter. I couldn't keep track of who it started with and what they said.
1: It goes around the circle. Yeah.
0: I was asking myself the same questions. Okay, what's the thematic, emotional, psychological reason for using this? And I came up with some answers. You know, this each of them has their own response and perspective on the experience. It's commonly used to amp up the tension because it is disorienting, to ask you to focus on two mm-hmm. things at once.
1: Yeah.
0: That all makes sense to me. I don't know why he didn't include overlapping dialogue then, which would enhance that. It's very much where we get a shot and one character says one clear point of view, and then in the background, another character offers something else. I don't know. To be honest with you, even though I can see some of that rationale, and maybe you have some stronger ones,
1: mm-hmm.
0: it did take me out of the movie in a way that some of the more ostentatious techniques of a film like It Follows did not, and worked in concert with a theme.
1: I have a super, super profound rationale. Are you ready?
0: Okay.
1: Hit me with it. It's really cool. I mean, thought it was really cool. In terms of my response to the movie and getting back to the question I posed to you, I can agree with you overall on your read, certainly, of Spielberg and even my feelings about Spielberg, but disagree with you on this movie. And it's really great to put it in those terms. I didn't think about where I would put this movie in my Spielberg ranking. What would keep this from being top tier Spielberg is that I don't think there is. No, nor do I think Mitchell is seeking wonder. Maybe, yeah, it is unfair, because it would be one thing, Josh, if there were moments I recall from this film where I thought Mitchell was seeking the transcendent and was mm-hmm. coming up short. And I don't recall that ever. So that is the way I think he is specifically, despite all the similarities, all the parallels that we've already drawn, that is the way specifically I think he is diverging from Spielberg. Mm-hmm. So I don't think this movie is top tier Spielberg, and I don't think it's even as good a film as Super 8. I'm with you on that. But I will get blasphemous, I suppose, and say that somehow the best Spielberg movie of 2026 isn't directed by Steven Spielberg. That is how much fun I had with this movie. I, of course, was not as high on Disclosure Day as you. One of the things we can discuss, in spoiler talk anyway, we can get deeper into it, is whether this film is truly just pure summer entertainment with satisfying resolutions and no larger questions to ponder, and whether then my use of the word just is pejorative. Maybe you're a David Robert Mitchell stan and you love It Follows and you love Under the Silver Lake and you love how those movies are full of ambiguities and mysteries, the latter I haven't seen it, from what I understand, almost requiring you to decode it. And here, the end of Oak Street is ostensibly a textbook crowd pleaser. Maybe that bugs you. It is a crowd pleaser. I enjoyed it for all of the reasons I do love many of Spielberg's crowd pleasers. The combination of drama, of thrills, of heart, and of craft. I think the degree of difficulty here is quite high, because you could fill your movie with a bunch of homages and it would feel very trite. To try to pull off the same combination of drama and thrills, heart and craft that no one other than maybe Spielberg has done before, at least so consistently, and to come up short, you'd have something that was not only trite, but very possibly quite dull. And this is probably not a stretch to say this, but I imagine this movie playing like gangbusters for plenty of audience members who have no relationship to Spielberg's work whatsoever. And I think where we Sure. probably disagree the most, because this speaks to my having a deeper investment in the heart and in the drama of the film than you, is I think Mitchell does it largely just based on fundamental storytelling, that it comes back to character, it comes back to dramatic Yeah. irony. I don't think the family dynamic is as thin as you think it is. I think that there's enough weight here, because I like the touch that everybody in this family has a secret. And these aren't, you know, suburbia, blue velvet, ants crawling on a bloody cut off ear in the green grass while, you know, below a white picket fence type secrets. There's nothing dark or sinister about them, but they're real. And they do subtly tear away at an individual's and a family's psyche. The way the dad, Greg, is hiding that he lost his job and he's taking these pizza delivery shifts. Why is he doing it? Because he doesn't want the family to worry. But what's that doing? All that's doing is just leading to more anxiety in the family. He's got a little something stashed in the garage. He also knows what Denise is up to in the basement, but he's not letting on about that, right? She's hiding that she's writing this book in the basement, that she may also want to leave Greg and her kids. She may also want to leave them to be a writer. But you can go with the kids too, right? Like Brian is at that age where he's testing the boundaries a little bit. He's smoking cigarettes. He's lying about that. He's in some trouble in the neighborhood that he's not facing. Audrey, I want to mention this scene. I mentioned Maisie Stella, and she, I didn't immediately recognize her. I just immediately recognized, I feel like I've sort of seen her before, and she's really good. We learn what she's hiding about her identity in a scene that, as often is the case with these great music moments, it's a candidate for me, Josh, for Music Moment of the Year. And moving moment of the year. The scene she goes to the garage and she puts in a cassette. And that's pretty much all I'll say, except to further explain that it's just such great economical storytelling. It's set up by one earlier quick scene, but that's just laying the foundation for it. The reason why that's so great is because it functions, its function for the audience is to reveal something about the character we didn't know before. But Mitchell here is a smart enough writer and director that's the subtext. But the text is, within the context of the movie, why is that scene occurring? And it feels not just logical, but appropriate. It feels necessary that someone in Audrey's circumstances, with all of this insanity swirling around her, in a quiet moment would seek normalcy. Putting that cassette tape in the car, in the garage, sneaking away like that, that song playing transports her back to 1982. For those 3 to 4 minutes of Steve Winwood magic, things are okay with the world. But it's also tinged with this overwhelming sadness, because you have to consider what she's thinking about, what we know she's thinking about, that's not spelled out, but we get it. And also that she has to be considering that she may never be leaving this place, and what is she never going to get to experience? All of that's going on with nothing being said at all, just what she's doing in that scene and what the music's doing. And then finally, I'll say that none of them in the family are talking about what they all know to be true, which is that this family does seem to be falling apart. So for me, those secrets, they provide mm-hmm. something substantive for us to latch on to. And that gave me investment enough in what's going to happen to this family and that dynamic.
2: Anybody else see that weird light last night?
3: What weird light?
2: The wind was blowing all crazy. Starbuck was freaked out and barking.
4: Could have been lights from a helicopter.
3: Or a UFO. aliens.
4: Shut up, Dad.
0: I think it's the case for me with this movie is where I can intellectually understand all the choices that are made, and yet none of them are resonating with me. It's almost like I can see the structure rather than feel the structure. Now, the case of the scene with Audrey in the car is different. It stands out. It's a great sequence for all the reasons you described, and almost makes me wish that this entire movie had been about her point of view and her story. She seems to be given the most interesting experience that is unique in its own way, even as it is embedded in the universal experiences of someone that age. The other family members' issues just felt so perfunctory in how they were presented. Audrey's scene is presented beautifully, as you described, you know, without any sort of dialogue or a back and forth between husband and wife. We've seen a variation on a million times. I wonder how much this is a matter of performance. These are two lead actors, Adam, that, you know, we both like quite a bit. We've praised Anne Hathaway, you know, for some of her other work this year. Ewan McGregor, we've gone back to with since Trainspotting. And in our recent revisit or a discussion of Trainspotting, talked about how good he was there as a breakout star. I don't know if it's the writing. I don't know if it's the suburban 80s dad that's just not a good fit for this Scott. I don't know what it is, but there is, I couldn't figure out why he was in this movie. And Anne Hathaway, somewhat similar, though she gets to bite into a little more stuff as the movie proceeds. She has a bit more interesting of a backstory, the fact that she's writing this novel in secret. There's more to dig into there. I don't know that the movie actually does beyond wanting to give her a secret, as you said. And maybe for some viewers, that's enough. Mm-hmm. I do wish it had been explored a little bit more. But this relates to something I wanted to ask you, the performances. And I do want to hear what you think of those performances. But it does make me wonder. It connects with the question you asked, which is really good, is what was he looking for as writer-director with this movie? If he's not seeking that transcendence, that Spielbergian transcendence, which I think is fair, and doesn't have to, what was he seeking? I wonder if this was really, if you asked him at heart or asked anyone involved in it, is this supposed to be a dark comedy? Like a really dark action comedy? Because for me, when The End of Oak Street operated at that level, it was really clicking. And that doesn't necessarily need a rich family dynamic. That needs more types that we can place as the gears start churning in a more humorous vein. That needs leads who are more comfortable in that vein. And so even someone, I don't want to get into recasting, so I'm just going to throw out one thing, but because this was David Robert Mitchell, it made me think of Under the Silver Lake, and even someone like Andrew Garfield, who I don't think we think of first as a comic actor. He's incredibly funny in Under the Silver Lake in a fresh way. I hadn't seen him before. And even him in the role of the father here might have brought a little goofiness, a little unexpected, even zaniness that I do think the movie is going for. I mean, there's a great shot. Speaking of the camera work here, there's a great shot early on after the chaos has broken out. And Greg and Denise are running through the neighborhood trying to find their kids. But we see them in the foreground is another family who's come out of their house. They don't know this is going on yet. They're getting into the car. And the camera just slowly pans to reveal across the street behind them, Greg and Denise sprinting across all the neighbors' yards, fleeing these dinosaurs. That's funny. There is the moment of the two dinosaurs mating in the background. Mm-hmm. That's darkly funny.
1: Well, I thought that was just light. Actually,
0: I mean, it's kind of light, and it's lightening the scenario, I guess, is what I would say. A dark scenario is bringing a light touch to it. And then when we get to our spoiler conversation, I think that's particularly where this movie wants to, or I feel like has the opportunity to become quite dark and humorous.
1: Uh-huh.
0: And where it ends to me only works if you see this movie as a dark comedy.
1: Okay.
0: If you see it as anything other than that, I think the ending is kind of a disaster. I went with it because I enjoyed The End of Oak Street, not as the year's best Spielberg movie, but as a quite funny, dark, insane comic fantasy. I think that's where this movie is clicking.
1: Let's go ahead and close out the review proper of The End of Oak Street. If you've seen the movie and you would like to agree or disagree with one of us, because we see this movie differently, you can write in feedback@filmspotting.net.
0: What was Anthony Bourdain like during his college years? The new mini biopic, Tony, dramatizes that era of the chef and author's life. We've got a review next. Stay with us.

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7: Work in a kitchen before.
8: Sorry.
7: Yeah. We open Wednesday to Sunday. Start at 11 a.m.
8: What time is it?
7: That means that you are here at 10:45. 11 is late. Anyone late is fired.
8: You know I can cook too.
9: The kid said he's a cook.
10: You're listening to Film Spotting. Tony is the new biopic about the early restaurant career of the late chef, writer, and TV personality Anthony Bourdain. The movie is directed by Matt Johnson and stars Dominic Sessa as Bourdain, best known for his role in Alexander Payne's The Holdovers. Annoyingly, Josh, Tony has not yet expanded to my region of the world, which means I have not yet had a chance to see it, but you have seen it. Johnson, it's worth noting, did also make my favorite film of the year so far, Nirvana, the band, the show, the movie. I'm curious whether he brings any of the inspired madness of that film to this biopic. But also, as someone who is enough of a Bourdain fan that I once ordered the crab back at Swan Oyster Depot in San Francisco solely because on Parts Unknown, he called its buttery innards unicorn juice. And a touchstone in my worldwide wanderings, is there any chance that two Matt Johnson movies are going to make my top 10 of the year?
11: Buttery innards?
10: Yeah.
11: Buttery Accurate. Innards.
10: Yeah.
11: Okay.
10: Well, yeah, that's what they are. Unicorn juice. Doesn't that sound delicious?
11: Okay. I'm going to have to return to that. I think you're going to love this movie, Adam. And it's good. I enjoyed it. But yeah, given your background with Bourdain, and enjoying Johnson's film, which I also enjoyed previous to this, though very different energy going on here. There is some anarchy here. This depiction of Bourdain at this age is one of a person trying to find themselves and doing that all externally and not sitting in a room writing in a journal, but living loudly with other people in their lives and making mistakes and messing up their lives. And it is in that sense something of an anti-hero drama. I think you can sense a little bit in the filmmaking style, actually, the film grain, and the time frame. This has a 1970s feel to it. I forget the exact year this is supposed to take place, but the most consistent through line in terms of it being an anti-hero drama is Sessa's performance. I think we were both just incredibly excited to encounter him as a screen presence in The Holdovers. Couldn't wait to see what he did next. And this is a great part for him to just double down on the the lanky uncomfortability that he brought to the holdovers. And here as Bourdain, you just get the sense that he does not care what anyone thinks of him as a character or as an actor. He's not pulling any punches here. And his physicality is so much a part of this. One of Bourdain's instincts, this Bourdain's instincts at this age, is just to instinctively lie all the performance. I think we were both just incredibly excited to encounter him as a screen presence in The Holdovers. Couldn't wait to see what he did next. And this is a great part for him to just double down on the lanky uncomfortability that he brought to The Holdovers. And here as Bourdain, you just get the sense that he does not care what anyone thinks of him as a character or as an actor. He's not pulling any punches here. And his physicality is so much a part of this. One of Bourdain's instincts, this Bourdain's instincts at this age, is just to instinctively lie all the time. And I love in the physicality, it's almost like Sessa has this very prominent Adam's apple. And I'm just imagining like the truth getting caught in that Adam's apple. And it just, the truth can't come out. This kid just lies about his past, about who he is, who he wants to be. And Sessa is mesmerizing to watch as that sort of character. The movie overall, you can feel it, sanding off some of the more unlikable qualities that might come with that. The lying a little bit, the drug abuse, alcohol abuse, you know, there are bursts of violence here that Sessa commits to, but that instinct in this character fades away as the movie gradually wants this to be a learning experience summer that got us closer to the Bourdain, you know, that we all treasured, those who really followed his work. And so there's just something that moves further away from a 1970s anti-hero drama like The Last Detail or Scarecrow or some of these really bold, the movie doesn't care what the audience thinks of the movie, let alone the actor playing the anti-hero. Tony does care a little bit more. Sessa doesn't. Tony does. Maybe that's fine for most people. I thought it was maybe held it back a little bit for me, but still good film, great performance. Worth checking out, even if you don't know anything about Bourdain, really. I think it still would work for someone.
10: I have been heartened to see that it's gotten mostly positive reviews in addition to your positive review. So I think this weekend is when I finally do get a chance to see Tony, as it is expanding wide. If you have thoughts on Josh's take, email us, feedback@filmspotting.net.
9: You're Ed Saxberger, the Ed Saxberger, right? The poet?
12: That was a long time ago.
9: You were brilliant. You wrote a masterpiece. It's as if the poems were written yesterday. They're moving. They're scathing. They're timeless. We all think so. My whole group.
12: Your group?
11: Adam, we both caught up with Late Fame. This is the latest from critic turned director Kent Jones, previously made the documentary Hitchcock Truffaut, and then more recently, Diane. Late Fame is currently playing in limited release. It stars Willem Dafoe as a New York poet whose mostly forgotten work has been taken up by a group of young artists. Now, Diane was something of a showcase for Mary Kay Place. She played the title character. It was very much about that character's experience in the world and psychology. How did you think Late Fame worked along those lines when it comes to Dafoe? I think a universally beloved actor with an enormous body of work early in his career, maybe a few chances to be center of a movie, but, you know, not so much more lately. I think we think of him as a welcome supporting presence in movies. Here he is center stage. How did it work as a showcase for him?
10: I haven't seen Diane, though I have seen other Kent Jones films. In fact, he was interviewed here on the show for Hitchcock Truffaut, that documentary, which I believe was his first film. But hearing that about Mary Kay Place and it being a showcase, your reaction to it, that doesn't surprise me after watching Late Fame. I almost never recommend a movie for this primary reason. And there are other rewards here, but Willem Dafoe's laconic performance makes Late Fame worth seeking out. That's what I think the the attraction really is here. And it's not so much that I didn't go back and look at his filmography and break it down. It's not so much that we've never seen Defoe play someone so normal, I suppose, mm-hmm. but it still feels a little bit novel. And
11: maybe
10: it's
11: the
10: not,
11: Florida Project is
10: yeah,
11: like
10: exactly.
11: A key.
10: Yeah.
11: Yeah. In that vein.
10: That's a standout too. There's no, like that character, there's no real melancholy to this man, this poet who's now a postal worker named Ed Saxberger, but he just plays him with such acceptance. He plays him with a certain resignation. There's a certain man that he used to be, and there's the man he is now. But it's not as if you just understand with Defoe immediately the history that he brings to this man, the arc. There wasn't some transformation, just the arc of time and the idea or the sense that you become who you are. And this encounter with this very idiosyncratic, eccentric group of aspiring artists, I guess some of them are artists in their own way, that say they have discovered this book of poems he wrote and admire him like he's a genius. This jolts some recognition back into him of this, mm-hmm. this previous soul that he was, a man who like artists are, or who like we presume artists are, someone who couldn't help but react to the sounds and the sights and the people that he encountered, the experiences around him, and he funneled all of that into his work. And that's just not the person that he is now. And the way Defoe brings all of that to this character for me was something that I just found really enjoyable watching Late Fame.
11: Yeah, it's interesting you say he doesn't have a sense of melancholy. I think you're absolutely right. I think, you know, this character, it's not even that he's accepted mm-hmm. where his life has led. As you describe it, the passage of time is so good because it's just where he is. But he goes about, he's a postal worker now. He works at a post office. And we see him going through his routine, and you're right. He's not trudging. He's not sighing. This is just
10: who he is.
11: He's not bitter. Exactly right. But I will say what I liked about Late Fame, in addition to Defoe's performance, was that I did find it has an undercurrent of melancholy. And so what you don't get here is this group rediscovering him, as they say, and bringing him back into a limelight, and suddenly the fame that was short-lived and went away has returned. And he, you know, and not to give away exactly where this ends, mm-hmm. but it is not that inspirational type story that it could have been. And I think the melancholy that the movie does hold is more about the dissatisfaction that an artistic life mm-hmm. will give if the satisfaction you seek is always recognition. And while I think that's healthy, there's something inevitably sad about that. And I think the movie is true about that. And so I appreciated it. I did find I struggled a little bit with, this is a movie, Adam, that I don't know if it needed, another pass on the screenplay. And I'll mention it's, you know, the people behind it in a second, or if it just needed more screen time for some of these characters. I did find this world outside of Defoe and his New York not as well lived in as I had hoped, or as, and believable isn't the right word, but I did find both the young men who are part of this group, and they call themselves the Enthusiasm Society. And obviously you're supposed to laugh at them a little bit at the beginning. I didn't feel like the movie's portrait of them progressed much past that. As a matter of fact, it leaves the main leader of the group, played by Edmund Donovan, I think really kind of does him dirty, how that character ends in terms of seeing them as kind of naive jokes. Now, on the other end of that, Ed, the Defoe character, hangs out now with his fellow workers at the post office at a billiards hall, a pool hall. And I also felt the depictions of them were a little less lived in as well. And some sequences of confrontation with them felt a little staged. And I just don't know if the movie needed more time to percolate, what it might be. The background here, now Kent Jones wrote the script for Diane. That's not the case here. He's working with a very talented screenwriter, Sammy Birch, who did May December, here adapting an Arthur Schnitzler novella. So clearly talented people at work. It's just, it felt like it needed to marinate a little more until I experienced something that felt, again, I just keep going back to the idea of lived in. Maybe even, I guess I was thinking, Adam, you know, this group of young artists, they're on the verge of being Wes Anderson caricatures. Mm-hmm. But I think what you always feel when you get those sorts of figures in an Anderson film is the silliness, but also a deep warmth for them and for their dreams. And I could see the movie kind of wanted that to be a quality here in Late Fame, but it didn't quite come through for me. Probably worth mentioning in terms of performance, though, Greta Lee as well, who's an actress, an aspiring actress, kind of on the fringes of this group. Like Defoe, who gets a great showcase sequence reading one of his character's original poems at a recital that this group sets up. She has a monologue there that's kind of a showstopper, and she gets an earlier piece of performance.
10: Yeah.
11: That's, you know, musical performance that's pretty incredible too. Outside of those, her character also feels a little, you know, could have used more deepening, but in those sequences of performance, man, does she pop. And as you said, Defoe, so good throughout.
13: My boy, it's an honor to meet you, Mr. Saxberg.
14: Thank you.
13: Of course, this is exactly how you would look. So here is where he writes.
14: Not yet.
13: But you will again. You might think the boys are silly, but they have connections.
10: Late Fame is out now in limited release. We'd love to hear your thoughts about it. If you've seen it, feedback at filmspotting.net.
11: Time now for Massacre Theater, where Adam and I perform a scene and you get a chance to win a Film Spotting prize. Last time we massacred this scene.
15: What's the torch for?
16: 2,000 degrees, Mick. Enough to turn steel into butter. Won't hurt at first. It's too hot, you see. The flame sears the nerve endings shut, killing them. You go into shock, and all you feel is cold.
11: That was Thomas Jane with Eddie Jemison in 2004's The Punisher, written by Jonathan Hensley and Michael France, directed by Hensley. That massacre was part of our Spider-Man Brand New Day show. So, why that scene from The Punisher?
10: Here is Pavla Masik in Toronto. This one was instantly recognizable for me, even though I have not seen this movie in nearly 20 years. And yes, I did return to it to watch the director's cut, not only because of the amazing rendition of Tom Jane's Punisher by Adam, but also because it is one of the three good scenes in the movie, the others being Harry Heck's song and the fight with the Russian. Who could forget? Howard Hawks would not have liked this one. It has at least three good scenes I remember, but at least a few bad ones. But my bar for a good movie is lower than great filmmakers. Adam, you should squeeze it in. Roy Scheider is in it. I don't know if that's enough.
11: Totally forgot that.
10: The obvious connection is that John Bernthal's rendition of the Punisher character appears in Spider-Man Brand New Day. But where is the fun in sticking to the obvious connection? The Punisher connection itself goes a little deeper. The Punisher 2004 was directed by Jonathan Hensley, who also directed the late and talented Ray Stevenson as the Punisher in Lexi Alexander's Punisher Warzone, which also had three good scenes, but more than a few bad ones. Adam, maybe a double bill? Sure, that sounds torturous.
11: But wait, Pavla has more. The Punisher also connects to everybody to Kenmure Street. The Punisher 2004 features John Travolta as its main villain, who starred in Primary Colors alongside Emma Thompson, who, of course, appears in Kenmure Street. I scratched my head to connect The Punisher to The Samurai and The Prisoner, but here goes. Kiyoshi Kurosawa directed Daguerreotype, am I saying that right? Mm-hmm. Which I was lucky enough to catch at TIFF, starring Tahar Rahim, who did appear in Madame Web, perhaps the worst Spider-Man, or at least Spider-Man-adjacent film to date. Tahar Rahim also starred as the titular character in the Mauritanian. Mauritanian.
10: Yes.
11: Pavlos really putting me through it here. Mauritanian, co-starring Benedict Cumberbatch, a.k.a. Dr. Strange, who has shared the screen with Tom Holland's web-slinger.
10: Whew.
11: Got through all of those. Thank you, Pavla, for all that. We also heard from Eric Jensen in New Jersey, winning life as a viewer of Thomas Jane's The Punisher. Obviously related to Spider-Man Brand New Day, as both feature actors named Tom playing the titular superhero suffering from the loss of those closest to them. There's also the clear tie-in of Punisher's roommates being played by actors Rebecca Romijn, Mystique, and Ben Foster, Angel, who may or may not play a role in characters introduced in future MCU movies. If it's not one of those two reasons, I'm not sure why you'd choose The Punisher unless you wanted more people to be aware of John Travolta's historic early 2000s run that included Battlefield Earth, Swordfish, yikes, and FilmSpotting's first ever review, Be Cool. Lastly, Adam, you nailed the coolness.
10: Nailed it.
11: Thomas Jane oozed in the 90s, 2000s.
10: Yeah.
11: Wow.
10: Oozed. It sounds like an infection. Thank you, everybody, for all the deep cuts there. All the great feedback on Massacre Theater, even though there seems to be some disagreement about the spectacularness of my performance. Josh, reach into the film spotting hat and pick out this week's winner.
11: Our winner is a familiar name, family member Julio Oliveira from Austin, Texas.
10: I don't think Julio has won before, which seems crazy. Congratulations, Julio. I know you don't need the trial membership to the Film Spotting family. Maybe you need a new Film Spotting t-shirt or a tote bag. Email feedback at filmspotting.net and we will hook you up.
14: Would that it were so simple.
17: Would that it were so simple.
14: Would that it were so simple.
17: Would that it were so simple.
14: My dear boy, why do you say that? Why do you say twer?
17: Well, you should say it like I said it.
10: We move on now to this terrible accent edition of Massacre Theater. We have definitely done this film before. I can't believe we have never done this scene before. I am positive. I'm almost positive we've played this scene as part of a top five. And I think a lot of people are going to get it whether they've seen this movie or not. So I'm happy with this choice.
11: Do you remember, did this movie take a lot of heat for the accents in it?
10: I don't remember.
11: When it came out. I remember it being widely beloved.
10: Yeah, I don't know if enough people saw it to get mad about it.
11: Yeah, I guess it was. It did. It wasn't initially a hit, but I feel like it grew and people do love this movie. We're both fans. But I got to say, in my deep research, which involved watching this scene just now, I don't know how they weren't made fun of for these accents.
10: Well, I mean,
11: I don't think you and I have to do a lot of hamming it up here. We just got to play what we saw.
10: There's some heritage there, at least with one of the actors for sure. So they can get away with it, can't
11: yeah,
10: they?
11: Get away with it doesn't always mean it's good.
10: That is true. We'll see what we can get away with or if we'll set back diplomatic relations 100 years. I started off, you're going to give me the action. How do I get into character here? I don't know. I'm playing the serious scold. I don't know how I'll ever do it.
11: Yep. Okay. Think you'll be all right.
10: Okay, here we go.
11: And action.
10: Please, just come on.
14: I want to know for who.
10: Just make the side order of spaghetti, please.
14: I want to know for who is it for?
10: For the lady with the risotto.
14: What? Why?
10: She likes starch. I don't know. Come on. I'll make it myself.
14: Da! Who are these people in America? I need to talk to her.
10: Oh, please. What you going to do? Tell the customer what she can eat, huh? That's what she wants. This is what the customer asked for. Make it. Make of the pasta. Make it. Make it. Make of the pasta. Come on. Let's go.
11: And
10: a scene.
11: I'll tell you what did set back diplomatic relations.
10: The hand gestures
11: we both chose to use.
10: You have to.
11: Unplanned.
10: You have to.
11: And probably deeply inappropriate.
10: You can't do the scene without them.
11: Wow. Okay.
10: If you know what film we just massacred, email the movie's title, your name, and your location. Send them to feedback at filmspotting.net. The deadline is Monday, August 31st. We will select the winner randomly from all the correct entries and announce it in a couple of weeks. I feel like I might order risotto and spaghetti.
11: Sure.
10: I might.
11: Always a good choice.
10: That's the show, Josh.
11: Yeah, I think we need to get out of here. 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Without Sam and Golden Joe, this show wouldn't go. 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
10: And I'm Adam Kempinar. 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
5: Not quite as sunny, not quite as hot, but definitely wetter this week. Highs mostly in the mid to upper 80s. 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
6: Faster and deadlier than ever, Ebola is spreading in the Democratic Republic of the Congo. What's fueling the spread and how can it be contained? From WAMU and NPR in Washington, this is 1A. Hi, I'm Jen White. A rare new strain of Ebola has killed more than 2,500 people in 3 months. It's on track to be deadlier than any previous outbreak. It's raging against a background of rebel threats, displacement, and other disease outbreaks. But a new vaccine may offer hope. We speak with global health experts, nurses, doctors, and reporters on the ground and look at solutions. Plus, how have cuts by the Trump administration left the DRC more vulnerable to disease? Email us your questions about the outbreak, 1A at WAMU.org.
7: Live from NPR News in Washington, I'm Linda Kenyon. Iconic country music superstar Dolly Parton has died.
8: Jolene, Jolene, Jolene, Jolene.
7: Here she was singing one of her most popular songs, Jolene. Dolly Parton was known for her hits as well as for her philanthropy over the course of her more than 60-year career. She also started her nonprofit Imagination Library to send free books to children in Tennessee because her father, who quit school to work on the farm, struggled to learn to read.
9: I read at school. We had the Bible. Mama read that all the time. So that was my first encounters. Of course, I remember the first little book that we have in our Imagination Library is called The Little Engine That Could. And that little book was amazing to me because it talked about the same thing, confidence. I think I can, I think I can, I think I can, I did.
7: Her publicist says Parton died after a brief battle with cancer. Dolly Parton was 80 years old. ICE has recorded nearly 50,000 arrests in July. As NPR's Vanessa Romo reports, that's the highest monthly arrest total in the agency's history.
10: The surge in arrests averages out to nearly 1,600 apprehensions a day. It tops June's record-breaking number of arrests by 15%. That's based on government data provided by ICE to the Deportation Data Project at UC Berkeley and UCLA. The project's co-director, Graham Blair, says the uptick is due to a change in tactics.
11: Clearly, they're expanding the ways that they're arresting people at airports, in ICE check-ins, at immigration courthouses.
10: Blair also notes that the latest figures include the initial wave of arrests of Haitian immigrants, whose temporary protected status was revoked in July. Last month's numbers were fueled by billions in immigration enforcement funding from Congress. Vanessa Romo, NPR News.
7: Ukraine says it has doubled the use of ground drones in the last 6 months. NPR's Joanna Kokisis reports that Ukraine is relying on these drones as it continues to defend itself against Russia.
12: The Ukrainian military says it has carried out more than 100,000 logistics and evacuation missions using unmanned ground vehicles, which are also called land or ground drones. Ukraine's defense ministry says the number of these missions grows every month. Doubling the use of ground drones this year had been a top priority for Mykhailo Fedorov, the tech savvy former defense minister fired by President Volodymyr Zelensky last month. The Ukrainian president showcased drone warfare in Monday's Independence Day parade, which featured 30 ground drones rolling in formation along a main street in Kyiv. Joanna Kakissis, NPR News.
7: Russia launched its full-scale invasion of Ukraine in 2022. This intensive phase has now lasted more than 4 years. You're listening to NPR. Two people have died of measles in Pennsylvania. Health officials in the state say both individuals were unvaccinated. NPR's Maria Godoy reports these are the first two measles deaths reported in the U.S. this year and the first in Pennsylvania in 35 years.
2: Officials say both deaths occurred in Lancaster County, Pennsylvania. The deaths come amid a resurgence of measles in the U.S., which has recorded more than 2,770 cases this year alone. That's the highest number of cases in any year since 1991. Declining vaccination rates have allowed the disease to make a comeback. Measles deaths are rare in the U.S., occurring in about 1 to 3 out of every 1,000 cases. Before the first measles vaccines became available in the 1960s, 400 to 500 people in the U.S. died each year from the disease. Two doses of the combined measles, mumps, rubella vaccine are 97% effective against measles. Maria Godoy, NPR News.
7: Brazil's data protection regulator has fined TikTok parent company ByteDance nearly $30 million, alleging the social media platform has failed in its handling of personal data of children and teenagers. The regulatory body ruled that TikTok breached data privacy laws across both logged-in accounts and guest browsing sessions through the collection and processing of young users' personal information. And it says that it did so without any valid legal basis or any adequate safeguards during the process. I'm Linda Kenyon, NPR News in Washington.
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14: 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August 26, 1970, the five-day Isle of Wight Festival kicks off in England with Bob Dylan, Joan Baez, Joni Mitchell, Donovan, Jethro Tull, Miles Davis, Emerson, Lake & Palmer, The Doors, The Who, The Moody Blues, Chicago, Procol Harum, Sly and the Family Stone, Free, and in his last concert appearance in England, Jimi Hendrix.

0: This is 1A. I'm Jen White. Today, we take you to the Democratic Republic of the Congo, home to more than 100 million people. The country is now more than 3 months into fighting the fastest-growing Ebola outbreak in history.
1: It's already the second biggest Ebola epidemic on record, and it's moving faster than any previous Ebola outbreak. At its current pace, it's on track to eclipse the West African Ebola outbreak of 2014 to 2016.
0: That's Dr. Tedros Adhanom Ghebreyesus, Director General of the World Health Organization, speaking on August 12th. So far, the Congolese government has confirmed more than 5,000 cases and more than 2,500 deaths from Ebola, making it the deadliest outbreak in the country and the second deadliest outbreak ever. The virus is spreading at a record pace, with 317 deaths last week. This hour, we cover why the DRC is struggling to stop the Ebola outbreak, what patients and those taking care of them need most, and who's helping after dramatic cuts in U.S. aid to the region.

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1: I would ditto that. This has been one of the most overwhelming for healthcare workers, as well as debilitating for communities and families that I've ever seen. I've been in 10 different outbreaks of viral hemorrhagic fever. This is the worst.
2: This outbreak is caused by the Mundibugyo species of Ebola. What's different about this specific species?
1: Currently, it's not been researched widely, and the presentation is the same as the other viral hemorrhagic fevers. People have vomiting, fever, diarrhea, but the research on the treatment as well as the vaccine has not been researched deeply enough because of it's not coming up as a frequent hemorrhagic fever. Thus, there's not much information of what to do with the treatment regime.
2: So you were in DRC from May 25th to August 11th, and I just want us to better understand what you saw while you were there, but also what you were doing to try to aid in getting this outbreak under control.
1: Well, I just like to bring a story and an imagination up of, imagine being in a community that is in the middle of the jungle, in a mining town, which is a rough town, and you're a healthcare worker and you've never done this before, and you show up for work and you put on one of these PPE suits, one of these zoot suits that you see people in. And all of a sudden, you're seeing your community members, you're seeing your neighbors, you're seeing your family members coming in on stretchers, in ambulances, sick and sicker. They have been affected in the community. They've been affected by taking care of their family members in the community. They are shocked, but they still continue to show up and give the kind of care, the kind of dignity that you would do for one of your neighbors or one of your family members.
2: The fatality rate of Mundibugyo in the DRC is almost 50%, as close as 70% in more remote places. And that's a terrifying statistic, Mary Jo. How are people there coping with knowing how deadly this infection can be?
1: Well, when we first got there, it was even higher than that. It took us a few weeks before we had our first survivor, which was just a thrilling moment, walk out of the center. The smiles that people have, the hugs that people are able to give, the encouragement that the communities get by seeing survivors come out, by seeing smiling family members again, are the encouragement and the inspiration that kept us going. They continued to do what's best for their community members, by providing food, by providing a clean bed, clean clothes, clean, just doing what you would do for a patient to make their life more comfortable and to make their life more and their families more content with the care.
2: You said that it was several weeks before your team saw someone survive the virus. What treatments are available for those who are infected?
1: What we were able to do is we provided what we would consider ABCD care, which was we took care of their airway. We were able to give them oxygenation. We were able to hydrate them. The fluid loss is incredible. Buckets full of either, sorry to be so gross, but of fluids, body fluids, we were able to replace those. We were able to give oral fluids, IV fluids. We were able to manage system failure. These are the things that we pushed for every day as our team members suited up

0: went in to provide IV hydration, oral rehydration, and nutritional support, including patients' favorite drinks of Afia, which is a mango drink, and another Mirinda drink. We just kept pushing for standard care, antibiotics, anti-malaria treatment, you name it. We went for it all.
1: As you've mentioned, this virus spreads through direct contact with bodily fluids of an infected person. It's highly contagious. How do you and other healthcare workers, both those who are professional healthcare workers coming in from a place like Doctors Without Borders, but also community members who are providing care, how much ability do you have to protect yourself from contracting the virus?
0: We work in a very systematic, mindful, pragmatic way by putting on our gear appropriately, by putting on our PPE or our personal protective gear, and also taking it off pragmatically. We have a system of protocols, which includes disinfection in between each step. And by being able to implement that with our healthcare workers, both inside the ETC and also in the community, hand washing, soap and water. This virus does not like soap and water. So we provide hand washing points. We provide instructions on how family members can go ahead, disinfect their houses, disinfect their clothes, and just do good hygiene care to be able to provide safety. But it does require a different mindset. Instead of running in and racing after a patient that may be ill, by thinking before you work. And by providing some pragmatic steps, we can be safe and we can do this.
1: What supplies and resources are lacking right now?
0: I'm actually not current on what's lacking. At this point, I do know that there is an expanding outbreak with areas that we are not in that probably need basic PPE supplies, being chlorine for disinfection, being mask, goggles, in order to protect your face, in order to protect your body from the bodily fluids. I'm sure that those will be needed soon and needed in those affected areas.
1: Briefly, Mary Jo, what do you want us to understand about this outbreak, the patients you were caring for, especially for people who are hearing about and experiencing this outbreak from a distance?
0: Of the resilience that my caregivers provided, of the healthcare workers, the service that they provided, of the survivors that they provided. Francine was a patient that was just an inspiration for me to show up every day for. She got sick. We would see these patients get sick and then recover and then get sick and recover. So it was a combination of the healthcare workers continuing to never give up on the patient's attempt to get better, of Francine, who took care of a little baby whose parents died inside the unit and the baby survived. These are the caregivers. These are the people in the community. These are the people that are really stepping up to the plate to be able to do it. And it's not just about the negative end of it. I just want people to know that both the local community as well as the international staff that's going in there and giving their all.
1: They're all participating. We have to leave our conversation there. That's Mary Jo. She works with Doctors Without Borders. We'll be right back.

0: Music, books, film. Artificial intelligence is changing how we express ourselves and create. But what are the consequences?
1: A debut novelist has lost a $2 million book contract because nobody could prove that he wrote it without AI.
0: I'm Amory Sievertson. Is AI a tool for creativity, a crutch, or a barrier? That's on the next On Point.
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3: On the next Fresh Air, Harrison Ford. He's been nominated for an Emmy for his role as a therapist in the Apple TV series Shrinking for the second year in a row. We're re-airing our conversation from March when he talked about the series, as well as doing action scenes, his real-life plane crash, and getting a start in movies with Lucas, Spielberg, and Coppola. 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
5: I'm Scott Tong. 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But as the National Park Service marks its 110th year, it faces the loss of a key federal infrastructure fund. What's at stake? 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
7: This is 1A. I'm Jen White. We're talking about the Ebola outbreak in the Democratic Republic of the Congo and what you need to know. Let's bring in some new voices. Matthew Mpoke Big is East Africa Bureau Chief for the New York Times, based in Nairobi, Kenya. He joins us from the DRC. Matt, welcome to the program.
8: Thank you so much, Jen. It's a pleasure to be on, and it was great to have a medical perspective from Mary Jo.
7: Also joining us on the line from New York, another medical perspective, Dr. Celine Gounder. She's an infectious disease specialist and epidemiologist and the editor-at-large for public health at KFF Health News. 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
9: Great to be here.
7: And joining us in studio, Jeremy Kanindike. He's president of Refugees International. That's an independent nonprofit advocating for refugees globally. He also served in the Obama administration from 2013 to 2017. He was director of USAID's Office of Foreign Disaster Assistance, where he led the U.S. government's response to international disasters. Jeremy, welcome.
10: Thank you so much.
7: And we want to hear from you, too. What questions do you have about the Ebola virus? You can email us at 1A at WAMU.org. We'd also like to hear from you if you've worked as part of a team responding to a public health emergency. What do you think we should know about what it takes to mount an effective response? Right now, let's hear from Julien Arnay. He's a United Nations Senior Ebola Coordinator, speaking earlier this week.
11: The Ebola outbreak is growing exponentially. In the last 3 months, 2,500 people have died, and half of those in the last 20 days. And the epidemic is spreading widely. It's now covering an area that is bigger than France.
7: Matt, help us understand why this outbreak is spreading so quickly and over such a large area.
8: I think there are specific factors in eastern Congo which makes this outbreak difficult to contain. The first is a fragmented healthcare system. Ordinary people who have health problems, instead of being able to access a unified government system, are offered the choice, depending on where they live, of government facilities, facilities run by churches or missions, private healthcare. And that means that it's much harder to join up the medical response. Another major factor is the insecurity in eastern Congo. It's a region that not just for years, but for decades, has been trying to overcome insurgencies by various rebel groups. In Ituri, province, the epicenter of this outbreak, there's been effectively a state of martial law for since 2021. And to give you one example of why that matters, we are planning to do a trip to an area just west of Ituri. And it's a road trip. And one of the major issues is the presence of rebels on the road who periodically have attacked vehicles. So, of course, that makes it much more difficult for aid groups and health workers to move around. Another factor is communities. Inevitably, at a time of a major public health scare, there is mistrust, and that exists here too. So there have been times when communities have attacked health or young men within communities, let me say, have attacked health facilities. Other times, workers who are trying to bury Ebola victims safely have also been attacked for various reasons. But of course, all of that impedes the Ebola response effort.
7: Well, the current Ebola outbreak is caused, as we said, by the Bundibugyo species of the virus, for which there is no vaccine nor treatment. Here's Health Minister of the DRC, Dr. Samuel Roger Kamba.
9: In our planning, we decided with the advice of scientists to use the Ebola vaccine, the vaccine that we all know, which has already been used several times, and particularly on a large scale during the 2018 to 2020 outbreak.
7: Dr. Gounder, on Thursday, the World Health Organization and its partners said they'd provide 70,000 doses of the Ervebo vaccine. What hope does that provide here?
10: Ervebo is licensed against the Zaire species of Ebola, and this outbreak involves the Bundibugyo species. We don't actually know whether the Ervebo vaccine will protect against Bundibugyo. There's some laboratory and animal data that suggests it might. Of that 70,000 doses you mentioned, 20,000 are going to a phase 3 clinical trial to assess whether this works, what the effectiveness is against Bundibugyo. And the remaining 50,000 will go to frontline and health workers who will be told, with informed consent, that we don't know how protective this is.
7: Now, this Bundibugyo species seems to be particularly dangerous for children, especially children under 5. And children currently make up a quarter of confirmed cases and almost a third of all the deaths. Dr. Gounder, why do they have a lower chance of surviving this strain?
10: It's not actually that Bundibugyo is different from the other Ebola species. Any Ebola species is more deadly to small children for a number of different reasons. So first of all, Ebola kills mostly through massive vomiting and diarrhea. And so you have massive fluid losses. For a small child, the difference between looks sick and goes into shock is much shorter. You also have a harder time getting fluids into those smallest of children, getting in an IV for fluid hydration, getting them to drink. They often arrive later because the symptoms look like malaria early on. And many of them are also getting infected by the adults who are nursing them because the adults themselves have been infected and are sick.
7: Jeremy, you have experience with two prior outbreaks, the deadliest outbreak in history in 2014 in West Africa that killed 11,000 people, and then in 2018. Tell us about the role USAID played in that 2014 response.
12: So that occurred at a time when the World Health Organization was at a pretty weak point in terms of its disaster response, its international emergency and outbreak capacity. And so it forced the U.S. to step in and in some ways substitute for what WHO could do. In 2018, WHO had strengthened quite a bit through some major reforms and was able to play that role with a lot of support from the U.S. But in 2014, we sent a huge, what we called a DART, or a disaster assistance response team, to 4 different countries in the region, the 3 heavily affected, Sierra Leone, Guinea, and Liberia, and then briefly to Mali as well, because cases popped up there. and worked hand in glove with the national government. So we would, you know, my team leaders in those countries would be sitting with the heads of state in those countries on a weekly basis with their teams, planning hand in glove on how this response would operate. That is almost totally absent now. USAID, of course, is gone. The State Department has sent a team that it's calling a DART, but it is nothing like what we sent to West Africa. It's dramatically smaller. It's not on the front lines. It's sitting in the embassy in Kinshasa on literally the other side of the country from where the actual outbreak is. They're not being allowed to go to the outbreak zone. So the U.S. is still writing checks, but it's not providing the kind of hand-in-glove problem-solving leadership that was so critical in 2014.
7: Well, we got this question from David who says, is the current Ebola outbreak directly tied to the destruction of USAID? Can you be specific? And just to provide a little more context here, last year, the Trump administration shut down USAID, which played, as we heard there, a key role in containing earlier outbreaks. And aid workers on the ground say cuts to USAID and the U.S. withdrawal from the World Health Organization in January have hindered and slowed down the world's ability to respond to this outbreak. So, Jeremy, to David's question, give us specific examples of where you see the impact of USAID's closure in this response.
12: Absolutely. I wrote a piece for Zateo News a few weeks ago about some of this and, you know, some of the things that that I would see. I would go back to how this started. So we know now that this has been going on at least since January. Nature magazine reported a few weeks ago that there's been research in Mongwalu, one of the epicenter towns, that there were detectable signals of chains of transmission as far back as January. Taxi drivers avoiding certain neighborhoods, the cemeteries in the town being completely overloaded by the number of bodies that were coming in. And yet, this was not confirmed until 4 months later in the middle of May. So that gave the virus a huge head start. And I think it's not a coincidence that at a time when many of the surveillance activities, the disease surveillance activities that USAID would support in Eastern Congo, as well as this huge network of humanitarian health partners that USAID had supported in Eastern Congo, almost all of that had been dismantled. And so both the formal, the formal way you might detect those signals, but also the informal way, you know, a hospital director having a weekly call with the USAID mission in Kinshasa and saying, we're seeing some weird stuff in Mongwalu. You know, there's no one to make that call, and there's no one to receive that call in the same way that there would have been 2 years ago. So I think it contributed to the late detection and then a huge hollowing out of response capacity. And then the absence of the leadership and coordination and problem-solving operational role that USAID used to play as well. All of that's gone.
7: So what I hear you saying is a combination of a loss of expertise in disaster response, but also a loss of relationships.
12: Exactly.
7: Okay. We're speaking to Jeremy Kanindike. He's president of Refugees International. Also with us, Dr. Celine Gounder, an infectious disease specialist in epidemiology, and Matthew Mpoke-Big, East Africa Bureau Chief for the New York Times. Matthew, what are Congolese officials saying right now about the response, what they need, the effectiveness so far?
8: Congolese officials have taken this outbreak very seriously. And what I'm hearing on all sides is that they've been very involved in providing the kind of coordination and being involved in the overall response. Just as impressive for me and from what I've seen has been the response of ordinary Congolese people who have stepped up to become volunteers, and Congolese doctors who have taken part in trying to control the outbreak. I witnessed a scene at the weekend in which a man tragically died, a truck driver died in a village after vomiting blood. And within minutes, a team of Congolese volunteers had been mobilized to come to the scene, to secure the scene. They quickly put on protective equipment. They sprayed down the area with chlorine. They removed the body, put it in a body bag, following all of the protocols. And then they took it away to be tested. But what was really striking was how quickly they mobilized, how professional sort of response was, but also there was courage too. They didn't exactly know the situation they were going into, but they felt that protecting the community was the paramount thing for them to do in that moment. So the response of Congo as a country, and particularly the people involved in the response here, has been very impressive.
7: Dr. Gounder, this is the second time we've heard this emphasis on how the community itself is responding to this outbreak, first from Mary Jo, who works with Doctors Without Borders, who was in DRC helping patients there. But I don't want to lose sight of the fact that there are also reports of a surge in indirect deaths as hospitals and doctors focus on the Ebola emergency. So routine care and vaccines, like vaccine for measles, might not always be a priority. Congolese officials say they're also battling other disease outbreaks in the country. So how overwhelmed is the healthcare system and infrastructure in the country right now?
10: Right. It leads to people's resources, staff, and other resources being redirected to address the Ebola outbreak. But it also leads clinics to close and for people to be less likely to come into a health facility because they're afraid that they might get Ebola there. And with the West African outbreak of 2014 and 2016, there were studies looking at, you know, what were the rates of indirect deaths in Guinea, where I actually spent 2 months working as an Ebola aid worker at the time. There were more indirect deaths than there were from Ebola. And some of the specific diseases that get worse include TB and HIV, and this is partly because those require uninterrupted daily therapy. TB treatment runs at least 6 months. HIV treatment is lifelong. And when somebody stops their medications, that puts them at risk for developing drug resistance, relapse, transmission to other people. Childbirth is also a very high risk period, whether a woman has Ebola or not. Ebola in pregnancy is really deadly, both for mother and baby. But even if she's not infected, if it's just a regular pregnancy, you can't reschedule a woman going into labor. And if she has obstructive labor, she has hours, not weeks, for somebody to intervene. And many of these women are not coming in to deliver in a health facility, which means that if there are complications, their risk of dying in childbirth increased dramatically.
7: Jeremy, are there places where you are seeing lessons from past outbreaks being applied in the DRC?
12: Yeah, I think the challenge they're facing right now is very similar to the challenge we faced in the early phases of the 2014 outbreak, which was the expansion of the outbreak is exponential, and the expansion of the response is linear right now. The UN has said that they need to triple the scale of the response that they have right now to hope to keep pace with the rate at which the outbreak is expanding. And we learned some things about what you can scale and what you can't. It's very hard to rapidly scale up Ebola treatment center beds because that is very, very labor intensive and capital intensive. But things like burial teams and the example that Matt gave of this burial team rapidly swooping into action to safely care for and handle that recently deceased man, that is critical because the super spreading where you can get one case turning into 25 or 50 is often through unsafe burials. So if you can get on top of the unsafe burials, that is a huge step towards moving from exponential spread to merely linear spread, which becomes a lot easier to contain.
7: Speaking to Jeremy Kanindike, he's president of Refugees International. Also with us, Dr. Celine Gounder, editor-at-large for public health at KFF Health News, and Matthew Mpoke-Big, East Africa Bureau Chief for the New York Times, joining us from the DRC. In just a moment, we hear from another aid worker responding to the Ebola outbreak in the DRC, and there's still time for your questions. 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

0: Venezuela's government and opposition are negotiating a possible transition to democracy. It's been tried many times before, but this time they're reaching tangible agreements. 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
3: Colleges and universities will soon have to pass a new federal test proving their students are getting a return on their investment. 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
6: AI is changing the way the working world works, and it's also causing a lot of worry about jobs and what it looks like when a whole industry just disappears.
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6: I'm Amy Scott. In Akron, Ohio, this has happened before. That's next time on Marketplace.
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9: Back now to our discussion about the Ebola outbreak in the Democratic Republic of the Congo. We're here with Jeremy Kanangdyke, President of Refugees International, Matthew Mpoke Big, East Africa Bureau Chief for the New York Times, and Dr. Celine Gounder, an infectious disease specialist and epidemiologist. And let's bring a new voice to the conversation, Dr. Joyce Kakessa. She's FHI 360 Country Representative for the Democratic Republic of the Congo. FHI 360 is contributing to the State Department's Ebola response through the U.S. government-funded STRIDES and EPIC projects. Dr. Kakessa, thanks for joining us.
10: Thank you, Jane.
9: So tell us more about the work you're doing in the DRC right now.
10: Thank you. So the work of FHI really starts with the community. Someone may be sick or a family may report a death. From that moment, many things have to happen and very quickly. When an alert is done, it has to be detected. Someone has to investigate it. A specimen has to reach a laboratory. The result has to come back quickly. Contacts have to be identified after that and followed. So our work, we support communities to recognize and report alerts. We support surveillance and laboratories. So those suspected cases in community can be investigated and they can be tested quickly. We also help health facilities protect health workers and patients through infection prevention and control. And when someone dies, we support also the work of safe and dignified burial teams. Because unfortunately, a funeral in this context can become an opportunity for the virus to spread. Our goal is simple. Is to stop one infection from reaching another family. Our goal is containment. Containment is really a race against time and against the virus. We have to make sure that all those pieces work together. That's the work FHI 360 is doing.
9: Yeah. What you're describing at that community level, it sounds like it requires building clear lines of communication with the community, but also building trust with your partners at the community level. How do you go about doing that work, especially at a time of crisis?
10: Yes. Fear is human. Fear is normal. And Ebola is frightening. And as you say, trust is essential. So what we do, we make sure that affected family, affected communities, and make understand that we understand their fear, and we don't judge them. Our work is not to dismiss their fear. So the message that we are sharing is that we are there to offer information that community can trust. We are there to listen to people, to listen to their concern, to assure them that we are with health workers who know how to respond, and team that can treat them, can treat their loved ones with dignity. We make sure that they feel that they are not alone in this. We don't want the first time the family see when they are grieving a group of people hidden behind protective equipment. They need to see a face, they need to see people, they need to see voices they know, they trust, and they need to understand who people are behind those protective equipment and why they are there. But they are also health workers and responders. We also fear. Yeah. Courage is not the absence of fear. So we make sure that responders are also prepared. They know that when they go out, the next person they can meet maybe has Ebola. So they have to understand how to recognize that risk. They have to be prepared. They have to be equipped. And being prepared, being protected, help to still wake up in the morning, showing up for communities. But also for people listening from outside of Congo, we know people are concerned, but what we want to say is that they shouldn't let fear become panic. Ebola can be contained. Fear, we always say here that fear can spread quickly, but so can trust. Mm. And when community trusts us, responders are protected, and the world outside here stands with those families that are affected in Congo, in Ituri, North Kivu, rather than being afraid of them. And together we can stop Ebola. Because at the end of the day, people in affected communities want the same thing. The same thing all of us want. It's to keep everyone safe, to keep people we love safe. Our health workers want to return safely to their families at the end of the day. And people outside of Congo, they want the virus to be stopped. Yeah. So we can do it. We know how to do it. We just need to replace fear with trust, preparedness, solidarity, and we can stop Ebola.
9: Well, Dr. Kakesha, part of what I'm taking away from what you're describing in your approach to this outbreak is that your work of trust building, building relationships with the community, that it doesn't start with the outbreak, but it also doesn't end when the outbreak is contained, that there really needs to be a continuum of that trust building. So when there is an emergency, when there is an outbreak, those relationships are already established. Am I hearing that correctly?
10: Exactly. Someone said here before that these communities are already facing other challenges, especially insecurity and lack of access to care, problem of accessibility because of the state of roads. And they haven't seen, with all those challenges, many people coming there, coming in. And then when see people coming in when there is Ebola, we need to convey a message that we are not only responding to Ebola, but we are there to build something that can address permanently their basic needs and to strengthen what they need the most, the basic needs to at least assure the minimum that will sure address the Ebola outbreak, but that can strengthen the system in place, that can assure that these communities, they can have access to the minimum of care and other needs even after the outbreak.
9: That's Dr. Joyce Kakesha with FHI 360. She's country representative for the Democratic Republic of the Congo. FHI 360 is contributing to the State Department's Ebola response through the U.S. government-funded Strides and EPIC projects. Dr. Kakesha, thank you so much for your time.
10: Thank you.
9: Jeremy Kanindike is also with us, president of Refugees International, along with Matthew Mpoke Big, East Africa Bureau Chief of the New York Times, and Dr. Celine Gounder, an infectious disease specialist and epidemiologist. Jeremy, as Dr. Kakessa was speaking, you were nodding your head emphatically. What were you responding to?
11: Her point about community trust and about not engaging with communities only through the lens of Ebola is so critical. And we've seen this over and over in past responses. We saw this in West Africa in 2014. We saw it in Congo in 2018 to 20. You know, when you have a community that is facing a whole range of challenges and threats, and they only see the international community caring about one, that makes trust a lot harder. I think the other thing that she said that really resonated with me was the importance of building on existing relationships and utilizing that trust. And I think this is another area where the dismantling of USAID has really set back the response. In 2014, much of the response that we built was kind of piggybacked or grafted onto existing USAID programs in those countries. And so we were building on a base of community trust that had existed for many years. By dismantling so many of the programs and removing so many of the partners who were working in this part of the Congo, that's much, much harder. You don't have those kind of pre-existing relationships, and you're building back from scratch in some respects. And so it's harder. It sets back not just the operational capacity, but also the community acceptance and trust that is so critical for that operational capacity to actually do what it needs to do.
9: Well, we got this question from Martha, who says, what are neighboring countries like Uganda doing regarding Ebola spread? Are they seeing growth in infections like the DRC? Now, this outbreak did briefly spill into neighboring Uganda. It shares its western border with the DRC in mid-May. 20 people were infected there. 3 died. Authorities in Uganda declared the outbreak in their country over at the end of July. Dr. Gounder, why was Uganda able to contain its own related outbreak so effectively and so quickly?
12: This is a great case study in the impact of how developed a health system is on the ability to contain an outbreak of Ebola. The Ugandan health system is much more advanced than what you have in the DRC. We've also talked about the impact of displaced populations in the DRC, rebel militants in the area that have made this more challenging. But what you need is a functioning health system where health workers can do the contact tracing. In the DRC, part of the issue is that workers have been striking because they have not been paid. And even when they are paid, it's about $50 a month, some of these community health workers. So some of this is also a story of labor. And having witnessed this myself in West Africa over 10 years ago, when you see a big influx of funding with USAID at that time, but other response organizations, there is this reaction of how is this going to help our local economy? Are you going to create jobs for us? You know, think about how people reacted early in COVID. A lot of the fear was not just about the infection, but it was on the impact, what the impact would be on jobs. And so that needs to be part of the trust building is how do you not only respond to the infection and the need for contact tracing and containment, but also how do you build up some of the more basic infrastructure like the local economy?
9: Matthew, I want to come to you. We heard there from Dr. Kakessa how important the community's role is in responding to this outbreak. But as you alluded to earlier, there have been reports of violence and attacks on ambulances and medical personnel, notably one in Bunian last Sunday. Doctors Without Borders reports these are not isolated cases, but something that happens almost every day since there's a climate of what they call resistance. What's driving that violence?
13: I think each case probably is specific, and it's perhaps difficult to sort of generalize, but I think that there's a couple of factors. One is a sense that communities have not been protected by the government and have not been served by the government. So those are two very basic functions of a state. But that encourages communities to take matters into their own hands at times. I would also say that from what I've seen over the last week, when tension has occurred, potentially violence has occurred, it's been quite a specific demographic involved. From what I've seen, it's on the whole kind of groups of young guys, often on motorbikes, or let me say, who make their living using motorbikes, transporting things and people from place to place. But just to give a sort of specific case, I was at an Ebola treatment center a few days ago, and a woman who had passed away was being taken by a safe burial team for her internment, and she and a group of friends of the deceased, about 50 young guys, said that they wanted to come along to the burial. And the medical team, the health workers, the Congolese health workers, were so nervous about what might happen at the burial ground that they went to a police post and requested a police escort. Two armed officers joined the convoy. So that's two police officers on motorbikes, because they didn't have vehicles. And then the two vehicles, cars with one of them with the body inside, and about 50 guys on motorbikes. They got to the burial ground and there was a standoff. They wanted to open the coffin to pay their last respects to the deceased. That was viewed as very dangerous. And there might have been violence had the police not been there to protect the burial workers, the safe and dignified burial workers. In the end, the lady was buried safely. But it's evidence of the kind of tension that can emerge in these situations where there's mistrust from parts of the community.
9: Yeah. Well, we have just about a minute left here. And Dr. Gounder and Jeremy, I want to hear from both of you. What do you expect this outbreak will look like in the next few months? Are you hopeful it can be contained? Jeremy?
11: I'm not hugely hopeful right now, unfortunately. I think what Dr. Tedros said in that clip you shared at the top of the episode is absolutely right. This is on pace now to eclipse the West Africa outbreak. I don't think we really know what the ceiling for this one could be, but it's going to be higher than that. And we're not seeing anything like the kind of global urgency from the international community that we saw in 2014, despite the fact that this one looks much more dangerous. And so I think it is not on pace right now, and it needs a huge surge of international diplomatic and financial and operational engagement to support the Congolese response.
9: Dr. Gounder.
12: Yeah, I would agree with that. And I am concerned that the U.S. is not stepping up more. We have deployed money, but it's not just about money. You also need people on the ground to do the contact tracing, the local population to be supported in doing that. And I fear that it will take more Americans getting infected, getting sick with Ebola, to really push the American government to respond in a more comprehensive way.
9: Well, this is certainly a story we will continue to cover here on 1A. That's Dr. Celine Gounder. She's an infectious disease specialist and epidemiologist. She's also editor-at-large for public health at KFF Health News. Also with us, Jeremy Conindyke, president of Refugees International. He was the director of USAID's Office of U.S. Foreign Disaster Assistance, where he led the U.S. government's response to international disasters. And Matthew Mpoke-Big, East Africa bureau chief for the New York Times, based in Nairobi, Kenya. He joined us from Kisangani in the DRC. Thanks to you all. Today's producer was Deanna Ferraro. This program comes to you from WAMU, part of American University in Washington, distributed by NPR. I'm Jen White. Thanks for listening, and we'll talk again tomorrow. This is 1A.

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1: 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Full name Natalie Harb, but Senator John Ossoff just called her Natalie, and by simply mentioning her at a rally, he kind of reminded the entire world about just how weird this White House can be.
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1: Good morning and welcome to First Coast Connect. I'm Ann Schindler. Today, what's being removed from Florida science textbooks regarding climate change? We talked to the investigative reporter who discovered the deletions. Then, nearly 60 years after a local scoutmaster led Jacksonville's first integrated Boy Scout adventure, a project honors the memory of Bruce R. Selden. And for the first time, the Douglas Anderson Orchestra has been invited to the largest and most prestigious instrumental music education conference in the world. We'll tell you how they're raising money to make it to the Midwest Clinic. Join the conversation. Give us a call on air at 904-549-2937 or email firstcoastconnect@wjct.org or head to firstcoastconnect.org where you can find all the ways to connect with us. Stick around. We'll be back right after the news.
2: Live from NPR News in Washington, I'm Linda Kenyon. The Canadian government is laying out a slate of retaliatory trade moves in response to President Trump's latest wave of tariffs. Canada's finance minister, François-Philippe Champagne, made the announcement during a news conference in Ottawa.
3: Today I'm announcing that Canada will match the United States tariffs dollar for dollar, rate for rate. Effective September 8th, Canada will impose counter tariffs of up to 15, 25, or 50% on 27.6 billion in imports from the United States of America.
2: Champagne says the counter tariffs are designed to provide protection for Canadian products impacted by the U.S. tariffs and about creating a level playing field when it comes to trade. The Secret Service says it's aware of an Iranian state media video threatening President Trump's youngest son, Barron. NPR's Franco Ordonez reports the video claims to offer $10 million.
4: The video released by Iran state media purports to track the movements of the president's 20-year-old son. It opens by asking, where and how should we kill Barron Trump? Nate Herring, a spokesman for the Secret Service, told NPR that, quote, the U.S. Secret Service is aware of the video and investigates anything that can be perceived as a threat toward our protectees. Those protectees, of course, include the president himself as well as members of his immediate family. Herring went on to say that out of concern for operational security, the Secret Service would not be further discussing matters of protective intelligence. Franco Ordonez, NPR News, the White House.
2: The head of Instagram took the stand today in Oakland in a federal trial pitting four states against Meta. The states say the company designed Facebook and Instagram to hook children and then lied about it. Rachel Miro has more from Ember Station KQED.
5: CEO Adam Mosseri spent his first hour on the stand answering for internal chats in which Instagram safety staff discussed scrubbing presentations before executives saw them. One chat cited litigation risk for Mosseri specifically. Asked whether lawyers review documents before they reach him, Mosseri said he wouldn't be surprised. Quote, a lot of people see documents before they come to me. And he also said he's never asked anyone to bring him less information. This is the first of thousands of lawsuits in this litigation to go to trial. Four states claim Meta collected data from children under 13 and lied about how safe its products are for kids. For NPR News, I'm Rachel Miro in Oakland.
2: America's confidence in the economy declined this month amid the ongoing war against Iran and its effect on gas prices. The Conference Board's Consumer Confidence Index dipped to 89.4 in August. You're listening to NPR. Germany's chancellor is warning that any potential attackers will pay following drone scares at a major airport and freight hub. As Esmaid Nicholson reports, explosives were found in at least one of those drones.
6: Friedrich Merz said that Germany is increasingly caught in the crosshairs of ruthless hybrid attackers and stressed that he is working with security agencies to determine who is behind the failed attack involving a drone at Leipzig-Halle Airport earlier this month. His comments come as German media outlets report that investigators have discovered two more drones at the airport, which serves as a military hub for NATO and as a base for Ukraine's Antonov Airlines. At least one of the drones is believed to be laden with a military-grade explosive such as hexagon. Federal public prosecutors are yet to comment on the reports, which also cite security sources as believing Russia could be responsible. Germany is Ukraine's largest donor of military aid. For NPR News, I'm Esme Nicholson in Berlin.
2: Amid his trade disputes with Canada, President Trump is floating the idea of renaming Lake Ontario to call it Lake America. The president may have wide latitude over how the U.S. government recognizes certain landmarks, but he does not have enough latitude to force Canada or any citizens on either side of the border to go along. This branding idea is not new for President Trump. He previously tried to name the Gulf of Mexico the Gulf of America. This latest effort still highlights the current troubled trade relationship that exists between the U.S. and Canada. I'm Linda Kenyon, NPR News, in Washington.
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1: A textbook case of flipping the script. Welcome to First Coast Connect. I'm Ann Schindler. Today, a new report finds Florida has purged or diluted references to climate change in state science textbooks. We talked to the journalist behind the investigation. Later in the program, honoring the legacy of a local scoutmaster who led a landmark Boy Scout adventure integrating Jacksonville troops for the first time. But first, the educational landscape of climate change is itself changing dramatically after key deletions from Florida's science textbooks. Here to talk about a new joint investigation by WUSF in Tampa and the Hechinger Report, we're joined by Jessica Mazaros. She is climate and environment reporter at WUSF. Jessica, good morning.
9: Good morning. Thank you for having me.
1: Thank you so much for being here today. We're also joined in studio by Jaleesia Lewis. She is Community Outreach and Engagement Lead at the Jacksonville Climate Coalition. Jaleesia, welcome back.
10: Hi, good morning.
1: So, Jessica, we mentioned this is a joint report. You worked with Katie Wirth on this story. I mean, this is a really well done and very important story, I think, for people to read. But I want to begin as you did in the piece, which is just one example of the change, some of the changes that you found, and that was a change to a high school marine biology textbook having to do with the impact of 1 degree Celsius increase in global temperatures. Can you tell us what was it that you found in that instance?
9: Yeah, so the original text had said that the World Health Organization estimates that climate change is already killing 150,000 people per year, and another 1 degree Celsius increase in temperature will double that. Now, that was crossed out and changed with human health will also be affected by the increase in CO2, and another 1 degree will further increase the impact. So just kind of watering down those big details coming out of a report from the WHO.
1: Yeah, removing the fact that there are direct deaths attributed in the tens and hundreds of thousands, as opposed to health will be affected.
9: Right. And now we know this to be a conservative estimate, and it's actually a lot more than that.
1: So that is an example. I mean, some of the changes that you found in this really deep dive into textbook alterations were sort of small language tweaks that were, you know, eliminating some content, changing the language. What are these changes that you're finding? I mean, what's happening here?
9: Well, for one, climate change is discussed. There was just a lot of pushback, but in some instances, the term climate change was edited for changes in the environment, and McGraw-Hill's

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1: Subsidies over the years and things like that. So I just thought that was really interesting when you kind of put it all together in a list to see what the state thought was really important and how to shape the people who, or rather the industries that have been polluting our planet the most.
2: Jessica, tell us a little bit about how you got started on this project, what you were hearing about, and ultimately how you, a little bit about your process.
1: So the Orlando Sentinel first broke this story in 2024 due to the textbook authors like Ken Miller coming out and blowing the whistle and saying, hey, they're, you know, the state is pushing back on climate change in our textbooks. And so Katie Worth reached out to me. We had partnered before on another story on flooding in schools. And she had said, let's do a public records request on this. And I was all in. Katie is a published author on this topic, and she knows what's going on all across the country too. So we narrowed it down to Florida and put it into contact. So yeah, so we asked, you know, we want to see the reviews of the textbooks, and we would like to see the email exchanges and the actual edits to the, to certain textbooks that we knew might, have climate change in them, that were more likely to contain climate change. And so we first dropped a request in April of 2025.
2: You requested email exchanges between state education officials and the publishers of these various science textbooks. And to kind of clarify what you're saying, you're choosing textbooks that you know will mention climate change. It's marine biology, it's environmental science. So you're not necessarily requesting textbooks that are on other scientific topics because you're trying to really hone in on what these changes might be.
1: Correct.
2: And what idea do you have about why it took so long to get a response to your public records request? It's my understanding it took about a year.
1: Yeah. So as I mentioned, April of 2025, there was a lot of back and forth. And then the first invoice that we got asked for $670. So we thought, well, let's shorten it, a request, and narrow it down. And the response to that was, oh, $1,500. So that was very strange. So we confronted them about the mix-up, the Department of Education. And then eventually they did give it to us for free because of the mix-up, which was great. But what they had said in August of last year was that staffing shortages and turnover is delaying responses.
2: So Jaleesa Lewis, I want to bring you into this conversation. You are a, you know, climate educator, you're an environmental advocate, and you routinely work with people trying to help them understand climate change and the impacts. When you read something like Jessica's story, what does it tell you about just the state of education, or what concerns does it bring to you as an educator?
3: Yeah, for sure. Well, thank you, Jessica, for the story. It was incredible. I think looking at when I go out and I talk to folks, everyone knows that the climate has increased. Everyone knows that it's getting hotter. Everyone kind of feels that impact of less breaks from the direct sunlight. You know, you have heat exhaustion, heat stroke. And so when I'm going out and talking to people, I think what's the biggest issue isn't whether or not climate change is real or not. We know that. The issue comes in, how do we solve it? And so when you look at the textbooks going back and sort of taking away the full analysis of the issue, it cannot solve a problem unless you fully understand where the issues start from. And a lot of that, according to the report, also is removing the idea of, you know, fossil fuels, the idea of what state governments can do. All of that is sort of being kind of put under the table, which makes it seem like there isn't, we can't go to someone to fix it. But really, we know where to go to fix these issues. It is a state issue. It is, preemption. These are things coming out of Tallahassee that make it very hard for us locally to actually keep our communities safe. And so it's harder for us to find a solution when our education system is making the problem seem almost non-existent.
2: I mean, it's interesting when they talk about removing the word polluting. So instead of saying, you know, polluting coal-fired power plants, it's just saying coal-fired power plants, when in fact, to your point, we know that they're polluting. They are a direct cause of, you know, global gases that are heating up the atmosphere that are causing the planet to warm. And that's, you know, a matter of scientific consensus. But the state has perhaps, you know, made some of these changes, I think the report finds, you know, that could be the influence of industry. And I wonder, you know, if you're concerned about the removal of

0: of certain statements that have existed in these textbooks talking about, for instance, you know, the incentives that have been given to industry, comments like that removed wholesale from the textbooks. Mm-hmm. That, I mean, what, why would that matter to some student who's learning about climate change?
1: Yeah, I think it matters because potentially we, in these students, we have so many innovative thoughts and innovative ways that they could approach this. And so when you're looking at the reality, say, take, for example, here locally, you know, if JEA continues to move forward with the new combined cycle plant, you know, that is still going to add a lot of pollution to the air. You know, that asthma rates are going to go up. There's going to be more hospital visits, more people taking time out and so, from work or school. And so those are real consequences. And so if we remove this idea that if we don't teach that things like a power plant are going to cause pollution, it makes it, I think, difficult for us to, you know, actually find ways to make our air cleaner and actually advocate and say, like, this is something that we could do that could help make our environment healthier. But if they're not presenting it as that, that that is not a contributor to climate change, it just makes it easier for these big decisions to kind of get steamrolled through our communities without much pushback or feedback, which it sounds like is what I think the goal is. You know, having less people know about it means you have less people protesting, you have less people speaking out. And I think disrupting that process is really important. And a lot of, if you look across any movement, youth are key to any social movements. And we're seeing the rates, young people now, climate is their number one issue. They're keenly aware of what's going on. And so even these efforts to, I think, in these environmental science classes, marine biology classes, even those efforts, I think the students are going to find a way to educate themselves, educate each other. And so I think this is a slowdown, but it definitely isn't a stop to what our students are capable of doing.
0: If you're just joining us, we're talking to reporter Jessica Mazaros and climate educator Jaleesa Lewis about a new investigation into state-mandated changes to how climate change is discussed in environmental science textbooks. If you have a question or comment, you can reach us on air at 904-549-2937, or you can go to firstcoastconnect.org. You can also email firstcoastconnect@wjct.org with a comment or a question. Jessica, I'd want to just circle back to Jaleesa's point about that. I mean, in terms of identifying the source of pollution, if you're taking out language that does that, what are the publishers that you're speaking to? I mean, you asked them for comment about some of these changes. Are they recognizing that as significant? Do they think that that's just a minor tweak that they're making for the sake of getting their textbook approved?
2: Yeah, they said that they didn't feel that the content was, but they felt that climate change education is still present in the books, and that they said it's very normal to tweak the books depending on the state and the standards of the state. But what's weird is that Florida's current standards do talk about climate change. They're from 2008. And so the fact that it would start removing or tweaking things about climate change is actually a little strange, from, especially I spoke with someone from the National Center for Science Education who said that as well.
0: We're looking at an image, if you're watching our live stream right now, about a change that was requested or that was made, where it's adding a attribution for a fact, saying, you know, according to NASA, climate change, as opposed to climate change is expected to intensify. And, you know, that sounds reasonable as a change. Well, let's cite the source. We know that that was something that the state was requesting. But it's interesting because in your story, you point out that while those changes to textbooks were requested when it came to matters of climate change, nobody was asking for footnotes or attributions when it came to, say, DNA science or RNA science or other kinds of science where facts were being introduced. It was simply when it had to do with climate change. What's the significance there?
2: Yeah, Ken Miller, the biology textbook author who's been publishing books for 30 years, I used his textbook in high school, him saying that, like, this was so weird for him. He's the one who's talked about, you know, they didn't ask us for these attributions in the digestive system or DNA. And so he said what was interesting is that it just shows that the state is paying unique attention to climate change because it wasn't in any other chapter. So attributing NASA or the Intergovernmental Panel on Climate Change. And so I think, I think climate change is being questioned. Where did you get this fact? Where does this come from? Prove it. So that's what that tells us, I think.
0: We've got a question on Facebook saying, could you tell us if there is a law or what precipitated removal of climate change from textbooks? I mean, what are the laws governing this, Jessica? Are there any specific laws that would apply?
2: Well, so there's a couple of things I want to mention. First, there's a really interesting timeline of why this might have occurred. And so I found a trend. There was a 6-month period of 2024. In May of 2024, Governor Ron DeSantis removed climate change from the state code, from our state statutes. And then July, so just a few months later, that's when the textbook authors blew the whistle on climate change being edited out of their textbooks. And then in November, the state starts to quietly ask for volunteers to update its science standards. So while none of that is, especially the standards being updated, that's typical. They should have done it a long time ago. It happens for, you know, English and math and science standards they're the oldest, they say, in the country, 20 years old. But what's weird is like this timeline trend of what we're seeing, that this happened within a 6-month period, and maybe what that tells us about having an agenda regarding climate change in science textbooks.
0: You know, Florida's resistance to the climate change narrative goes back obviously a ways. I mean, famously in 2015, Governor Rick Scott reportedly banned the words climate change from state documents. Now, he denied it. He still denies that he did. But you know, Governor DeSantis has really been willing to say the quiet part out loud by actually banning those words, removing them from state statutes, as you mentioned, in May 2024. And so is it your sense that this is a directive of some kind to the Department of Education, you know, kind of a top-down directive, or do you think it's more pressures that are just building, say, from industry or other, you know, interest groups?
2: I think it's really hard to say for sure, because I directly asked the Department of Education, why are you moving away from climate change education, specific terms and facts? Why are you adding attributions when it's not typical for other topics? So I asked really direct questions, and the answer was the department's review of instructional materials is guided by state law, state board of education rule, and Florida's academic standards and benchmarks. So I didn't get any direct answers to my direct questions. And to go back to the point of what's legal or not, I mean, it's really up to the Department of Education's discretion as to what the standards are, and then the textbooks need to meet those standards. And so there's not really much, from my understanding, that can be done other than the state changing its mind.
0: In terms of publishers responding, you know, you say that some that you spoke to said this is a fairly routine back and forth, but you also report that the textbooks that publishers are creating for Florida are not the textbooks that are being used in other parts of the country. Can you talk a little bit about how textbooks, big picture, are developed? You were talking about, you know, hundreds of thousands of textbooks that are being created for states and the process that they go through.
2: Yeah, so it's pretty typical that every 5 or so years, maybe, textbooks get updated. And what we know in terms of climate change education, Texas was the first to remove climate change from its standards. In 2021, they allowed an oil and gas industry group to participate in their process of changing their standards, and they pushed for that removal of climate content in the standards. And then in effect, that changed the textbooks that were adopted soon after. But then you have other states like California, New Jersey, and Hawaii, where they want more climate content in the classrooms. And so because textbook companies want to cater their textbooks to larger states and sell those books there, the result is, as we talk about in the article, a two-tiered system where students are learning about the climate crisis depending on which side of the state line they're on.
0: Jalecia, when it comes to, again, sort of the educational side of this, if education... One of the things that Jessica reports on in this piece is that some students just wholesale aren't getting a climate education. I mean, they're currently required to get a climate education. And we'll ask Jessica about whether that standard might change. But in terms of what they're getting, and one of the students that she talks to, who even was founding her own sustainability club at her high school, herself had not received any education about a warming climate until she took AP classes. I mean, very late in her schooling. And everything else that she learned and gleaned about the subject was her own research that she was having to do outside of school.
1: Yeah. And I think that's a testament, I think, to the beauty of today's technology and just the access and the the idea that the initiative that I think young people are taking, I think especially in Florida, I think in that article that young woman mentioned, you know, just the amount, the increasing intensity of storms and the damage to her neighbors' homes and whatnot, and that being something that prompted her to look more into it. And I think that's what we're seeing here in Florida. It's ironic that that Florida and Texas are adamant on, or not adamant, but, you know, they're trying to sort of water down the idea of climate, where we're seeing that, like, on the solution side, Texas and Florida, when it comes to solar, you know, we're growing. We're becoming a leading state as far as solar energy. And so whether or not the education is there or not, the people are very much aware of what's going on. And there are lots of advocates who are young advocates who are making that education happen themselves. I mean, here locally, there's many, many environmental groups that are focusing on the solutions, whether that's agriculture, green spaces, looking at resiliency, shorelines, making sure there's education in regards to signs of heat stroke and heat exhaustion, what to do to take care of your elders. I know NAACP has a Roots to Action youth leadership program. Deborah Thompson leads that, and they educate young people on what happens if there is a medical emergency amongst someone of your elders, you know, what to do. And so there's definitely opportunities where people are seeking those out. And so I think the beauty is, even while the education system might be limited because of where we're at, people are getting educated directly.
0: I mean, to your point, this story talks about the fact that this generation is seeing, is experiencing, and living through more climate impacts than any generation prior to. And in fact, some of the students in this story have lived through back-to-back hurricanes. I mean, they're watching storm intensity. They're watching, you know, their own homes and communities be impacted by things like flooding and sea level rise.
1: Yeah. And the only thing I feel like these restrictions in the textbook and education, only impact, the major impact this is having it limits what our young people can do as far as finding solutions, knowing that there's different ways in which you can address this, whether it's through engineering, there's green jobs, whether it's through agriculture, whether it's through wildlife. You know, I think those are the things, the details and the solutions that we are taking from our young people when we don't fully allow them to understand the issues and also the solutions. There's so much more to it than just emissions. The climate impacts every aspect of our life, and we're going to need people who are skilled in every aspect of those to find the solution. So if anything, this is kind of limiting what our students are educated on and what they can do and take the next steps of our education. But thankfully, I think there's folks who are trying to fill that gap.
0: Yeah. Jessica, we mentioned, you know, the standards, and you report that, you know, currently students must be taught about human-caused climate change in earth science education and marine science and environmental science. And it can be taught in other classes as it comes up. You know, if you're in an English literature class and you're covering, you know, a book that's talking about weather impacts or flooding, I mean, you are allowed to also discuss that as a teacher. But you report that it's not clear if the updated standards that are being formulated right now will even include climate education at all.
2: Yeah, we put in a few requests for comment. We had a lot of questions for the Department of Education regarding what we're calling, you know, quietly updating its standards. As I mentioned, in November of 2024, after the textbook authors were discussing how climate change is being edited out of their books and blowing the whistle on that, then the state, after 20 years of having the same science standard, says, hey, we're looking for volunteers, a group of teachers to volunteer to help update our science standards. And so I think what happens from there is this committee is then they meet over several months and they produce a recommendation. And then it's supposed to be after public feedback and revisions, the State Board of Education will vote on the proposed final standards. But apparently the group has, from what we know from people on the inside, have told us that this group of volunteers has already submitted the changes that they want to make and the updated standards. We haven't been able to receive any documentation of what that entails, especially for high school students, what we're particularly interested in. So we'll see if what the state does from here with those suggested updates.
0: We have a question from Emily on Facebook saying, have these changes been tracked to specific oil money or any other industry? Jessica, I mean, obviously, just even getting the records that you requested from the state and these direct communications with publishers was a heavy lift in some ways. What can be done? I mean, is there an investigation on that front to see if these changes that are being proposed by education officials to textbook publishers are actually coming in some sort of tangible way from interest groups?
2: Well, what we do know is that Florida's classrooms are becoming increasingly politicized. And we do know that, you know, money and big companies within these industries do fund political campaigns. So there's a way to kind of find it in that route. Yeah, as of right now, we don't have confirmation of that. We do have, we spoke with a political analyst out of UCF who says that, you know, climate change has always been really controversial and debated, especially from the Republican side, because they're, you know, focused on the economy and big business. And a lot of times climate change, you know, it rocks the boat of like the industry standard of what, how money should be flowing. And a lot of people I've spoken to, including teachers, have said that has trickled into their classrooms.
0: Yeah. And we're looking at now an example of a lighted text that you found strikethroughs in red on this particular element of a textbook, you know, one of which you alluded to earlier, but it's the language that says the fossil fuel lobby has immense political and economic power and reliance on fossil fuels is widespread among consumers and businesses. That's been removed. Mm-hmm. As long as, I mean, as well as language that says that, you know, they're talking about the harmful environmental effects of using fossil fuels. Another example you found that I thought was interesting was that, you know, students at a university had offered to pay additional fees. This was in the Northwest to reduce their footprint, their climate footprint. And even that fact that students were willing to pay more at this one school in order to reduce the energy that they were producing as a school, that was removed.
2: Yeah, that one really struck me because that to me sounds like, oh, wow, really, like really interesting, really good news. And it seems like a fact that might empower students to understand how they could make a change even as students. You know, they graduate, they go to they graduate high school, go to college, and what changes they can make after they graduate high school or even during. And so to remove that to me is removing an opportunity for a student to understand the potential in terms of climate solutions.
0: Yeah, Jaleesa, I want to ask you about that as well.
1: Yeah, no, it's interesting. One of the things, so we do climate conversations across the city. The last one I gave was with the St. John's River Keeper Rising Tides group. And one of the subjects that one of the things we cover is that, you know, even Exxon and some of these fuel companies, they knew about climate change early on and their strategy. And we have excerpts of, you know, internal memos showing that their strategy has been to undermine the science and to question the science. And so this is not anything new. This is kind of part of the playbook. How do you maintain the status quo? I think the idea of hearing how students are willing to reduce their own emissions, that puts pressure on companies. That makes someone ask, well, if this group of students can do it, why can't some of these larger companies that are actually contributing much more pollutants do the same thing? And that's a sort of pressure I think they're hoping to avoid by not having these stories be shared and talked about as much. And so a lot of it, I think it's intimidating, of course, because you have teachers who are afraid to, you know, say the truth or kind of touch on these points out of fear that, you know, there could be a retribution. And the fact that comes, you know, that fear of retribution is directly coming from the pressure of, I think, the natural gas, coal, fuel, those sort of industries, and also just any company that doesn't want to deal with their impacts on their environment. I think that's the real issue.
0: I mean, we know that this is coming at a time when classrooms are increasingly politicized, and there have also been crackdowns on what teachers can teach about history, particularly history that touches on subjects that make students uncomfortable. We know that there's been, you know, this wholesale disassembly of DEI initiatives, you know, making them illegal and illegal to fund. So that has been, you know, the narrative primarily that we've heard, less so about stepping on environmental education, but it is all part of a classroom atmosphere that's created some tensions for teachers.
1: Absolutely. And I think this idea of obeying in advance, or this having to comply, I think that for all of us should be alarming, because that is, you know, that's the sort of intimidation you hear in other authoritarian regimes and whatnot. So I think it's important for us to remember that education, I think, is the first step towards action. So I think if they can control, you know, what's being talked about, you can control what people call for change as well.
0: Jessica, just, you know, is there anything that you're going to be working on in terms of follow-up that we should know about, you know, on this front, particularly when it comes to the revision of science standards writ large?
2: Yes, we will be paying attention to what's the next step now that this volunteer group has submitted what they decided to do with the updated standards in science. And so we'll be watching for that. We do have some more records requests. We feel that it wasn't completely filled. So we have some follow-up questions for the Department of Education. So we hope to have more and continue digging into what the state is doing, you know, behind closed doors.
0: Well, Jessica Mazzaro, she's a climate reporter at WUSF in Tampa. We've got a link to her story on our website. You should definitely check it out. Jessica, thanks for joining us this morning.
2: Thank you so much.
0: And Jalecia Lewis, thanks so much for being here today. Appreciate it.
1: Thank you.
0: All right. Up next, a project honoring a scoutmaster who led Jacksonville's first integrated Boy Scout adventure.

0: Welcome back. Nearly 60 years after a Jacksonville Scoutmaster led a landmark integration outing, a project honors the memory of Bruce R. Selden. He was the first Black Scoutmaster in Jacksonville to lead an initiative like this. Here to tell us about it, we are joined by Jameson Grant. He's a senior at Paxson School Advanced Studies, current Life Scout, future Eagle Scout, and his service project honors the legacy of Scoutmaster Selden. Jameson, thanks for being here this morning.
1: Good morning.
0: We're also joined by Jameson's father, Rodney Grant. Good morning, Mr. Morning. Grant.
2: Good morning.
0: And we're joined on the line by Matt Sergel. He is a retired reporter. He wrote about Scoutmaster Selden during his years at the Florida Times Union. Matt Sergel, thanks. Welcome back.
3: Thanks, Ann. Nice to be here.
0: Well, it's nice to have you. Jameson, tell us, if you can, how you first learned about Scoutmaster Selden.
1: Me and my mom and my father were discussing on what we should do for our Eagle Scout project. And so how that came to be, I was asking one of my church members, hey, would the pavilion be good to make a tribute to him? And then we just started our project.
0: So did you know about him? I mean, his name, he's associated with your church. Had you heard his name? Had you seen it already associated with the pavilion there?
1: No, not at the time. But when I did some deep researching into St. Pius V itself, I found his name on the website.
0: And what is it about what he did that you find particularly inspirational or something that you wanted to honor?
1: I would say that as an African-American young man, times these days are really hard. So I would want to make the best effort I can to honor him, because there are a lot of things going on and, you know, racism and things like that. So I want to be a good representation and hold his name up to a higher standard.
0: Yeah. So he was a scoutmaster. Matt Sergel, you wrote about his influence, his legacy, leading this local troop, integrating this outing for the first time on this wilderness expedition that he did. Can you tell us how you learned about Mr. Selden?
3: Well, this wonderfully engaging guy, Reginald Thompson, who was on that trip, reached out to me, and he provided photos, stories, contacts with other scouts, and I was just instantly taken by the story. The way people described Mr. Selden, they described him as exacting, imposing, inspiring, and apparently he'd been there 50 years as a scout leader. And he was a World War II Marine veteran as well. And he really seemed to want to show the boys under his care that there was a world outside of the one that they knew.
0: So tell us about the trip and what you learned about it. I mean, Philmont was the destination. This is out in Arizona, New Mexico area. It's the largest wilderness camp for youth in the world, I think.
3: Yeah, in New Mexico, northern New Mexico, I believe. Yeah, it was a 3-week bus trip. 8 Black Scouts from Troop 74 and 26 White Scouts. And for many of the Black Scouts, they told me it was the first time that they'd really had any interaction, real interaction with boys, white boys their age. And they took this trip out across Texas all the way out to New Mexico. And apparently there were a couple scuffles here and there, but by the end of the trip, they were one group and united by their bond as scouts.
0: And you found that this, I mean, a wilderness experience like that, I think, could be life-changing for a lot of reasons. But particularly because it was this first integrated experience for really both sides, both groups of both troops that were participating in this outing. And you found that the attendees had really been impacted by it, affected, and something that they really still thought about in the present day. Can you tell us a little bit about what they had to tell you?
3: They basically, I talked with one of the White Scouts, and he said, we were all scouts together by the end of the trip. You know, spend 3 weeks with people triple your age, that happens. And they did some really grueling stuff. Mr. Thompson and his friend Ashley Cowart hiked to the top of a 12,000 plus foot mountain, gasping, almost crawling up to get to the top. And they saw a mama bear chasing her cubs. They rode horses. They did all this stuff. And I think it really made an impact on them, and maybe even helped set them on a course for success in life. One of the men told me they could have gone wrong in so many ways, but I spoke to five of the eight, and Mr. Thompson is a longtime retired pipe fitter. There was a gentleman who'd been an Air Force colonel, another who was an Army lieutenant colonel, another who was a Navy and commercial pilot, and another who was a pediatrician. They'd all gone on to quite a bit of success in their lives.
0: Rodney Grant, you're Jameson's father. Tell us a little bit about how you learned that he wanted to do this project, tribute to Scoutmaster Selden, and the conversations that you had as a family around what his focus was going to be on.
2: Well, he came to me and asked me, Dad, would you be available to help me? I said, help do what? And he kind of explained it to me about the dedication about Mr. Selden and his achievements. And him being a vet and me being a vet, it made me more compelled to engage with it and help. It gave me a great opportunity to engage with my son as well, you know, to see him be a leader and to demonstrate giving back to the community. So when he came to me, I was excited to help, you know, with the project. And we sat down and we hashed out a plan how we was going to get it done. That's how, you know, we started to do it. And like he said, we got done with it ahead of time.
0: Yeah.
2: You know, and which was good for me because, you know, I'm on time. You know, I'm more about time and getting it right, you know,
0: yeah,
2: the first time, you know. So
0: and becoming an Eagle Scout is no small thing. I mean, it really is a you know, it takes enormous dedication and effort. And I imagine you must just be very proud that he's reached this point in his.
2: I'm very proud of him. Words can't even explain because he has been dedicated to the Scouts. I think he's been in the Scouts since he was about six.
4: First grade.
2: Yeah, 6 years old. So I've seen him grow, achieve many things that, you know, kids his age, you know, achieve to do, but ran out of time. And I'm glad that he's on time with his achievements to become an Eagle Scout. So,
0: yeah.
2: Yes.
0: So I was looking back at the days that you were working on this pavilion renovation, and it was really during some of the hottest days of summer. This was in late June. You know, one of those days it was 97 degrees and there was almost 3 inches of rain. And so you really were kind of working through some difficult elements. How many people helped you? How big was the undertaking of redoing this pavilion area?
1: Each day was around 5 to 7 volunteers. And, you know, we were just, hey, this is a mission. We got to go ahead, stay dedicated, disciplined, and finish this. And I couldn't do it without them, you know. Yeah, it was really hot, you know, but, you know, just had to keep going. Because, God told me to just keep pushing and just stay dedicated, keep working.
0: And so this is a project that is something that the public will be able to enjoy. I mean, it's a part of the church facility, but it's also a pavilion that's used by the community. It's used for events. So there is going to be this fairly public dedication. Tell us a little bit about what's planned.
1: So on Sunday, we're having a gathering, and it's to dedicate the work done on the pavilion and for Bruce Selden. And we're going to have hamburgers, hot dogs. There's going to be community and fellowship there at the pavilion.
0: And that is, as you said, this weekend. What time does that get rolling?
1: About 11:30, 11:45.
0: Mm-hmm.
1: That's when we'll start. I'll give a brief announcement and appreciation inside the church at around 10:45. Just thanking everyone for their support, dedication, and just showing my gratitude and appreciation for the work done towards the pavilion.
0: Yeah. Matt Sergill, I wonder if you have thoughts about, you know, the legacy that has continued from this scout leader, the fact that he's continuing to be honored, and just, you know, what it would mean to him or his family members who still are around, you know, the significance that he's being continuing to be honored in this way.
3: You think about 50 years as a scout leader, how many people he must have made an impact on. And I think that is quite clear in the gentleman that I spoke with. They spoke of him as sort of a larger-than-life figure who really set high standards for them. And I think it was his daughter, Robin, who told me that he had been so exacting. She said it was always Bruce R. Selden, and you better make sure you put that R in. That tells you a little bit about him, I think. I like that story.
0: Yeah. We have a message from Jim on Facebook just saying, well done, Jameson, proud Scoutmaster moment. Dad, I think that this must be a proud moment for you as well. What are your plans on this Sunday at this event?
2: I will be doing some of the cooking.
0: Okay.
2: So
0: you're on the hot dog.
2: Yeah, I am. I'll be doing the cooking. I'll be grilling the hot dogs and hamburgers to make sure that everything is done. And we have enough for everyone to take in and enjoy, come out and just, you know, fellowship and, meet Jameson.
0: And meet Jameson.
2: Yeah.
0: An impressive, young man. Jameson, congratulations.
1: Thank you.
0: I mean, it really is a big accomplishment and a great tribute to Scoutmaster Selden. So thanks a lot for being here today.
1: Yes, ma'am.
0: Matt Sergill, thanks for joining us on phone. We really appreciate it. And thanks so much for the reporting that you've done on this.
3: Oh, thanks, Ann. Congratulations, Jameson.
1: Thank you so much.
3: Nice to meet you, Mr. Grant.
2: Thank you,
1: nice
2: sir.
1: Nice to meet you, too.
0: And Rodney Grant, thanks for being here as well. Congratulations
2: to you. Thank you.
0: All right. Up next, for the first time, the Douglas Anderson Orchestra has been invited to the largest and most prestigious instrumental music education conference in the world. We'll tell you how they're raising money to make it to the Midwest Clinic.

0: For much of the last century, there's been a sense of optimism about technology, that it will connect us, empower us, even make us more equal. Harvard historian Jill Lepore has spent years asking what's happened instead. Her new book is a history of how we got here and an argument that nothing about our tech future is inevitable. Next time on 1A.
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2: Music, books, film. 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But what are the consequences?
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2: I'm Amory Sievertson. Is AI a tool for creativity, a crutch, or a barrier? 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

0: Welcome back. Well, we're hearing a little bit of Antonin Dvorak's Symphony No. 9 as performed by Douglas Anderson students. And we're going to talk about an exciting opportunity that they have right now. We're joined by two directors of the Douglas Anderson Symphony Orchestra, Brian Griffin, Ted Schissel. Thank you so much for being here.
1: Thanks for having us here, Ann.
0: I'm delighted to talk to you. So this is a really prestigious event that the school has been invited to for the first time. This is an instrumental education conference that's known as the Midwest Clinic in Chicago. Tell us a little bit about it.
2: So the Midwest Clinic happens every year. It's an annual conference in Chicago in December. It's considered the largest gathering of music educators in the world. About 17,000 band and orchestra directors attend annually. And this has been going on for 80 years now. So this is the 80th year. And this is the first time for our symphony orchestra to be invited to perform.
0: Okay. And I mean, that's a huge deal. That sounds like a big event. I know that they draw from all over the world, some 40 countries, every state. So this is a hugely well-attended event. What can students, what do they get out of it? What, when they attend, what do they learn? What are they doing?
1: Sure. So the students have a great experience, in addition, of course, to experiencing Chicago, which so many of our students travel for the first time out of state. And, you know, we'll see snow and that sort of thing. But for the conference itself, it brings in exhibitors from all over the world, so they get to try instruments. They get to have interaction with different music schools because every music school in the country is represented at the Midwest Clinic's representatives there. They can attend clinics that are being given for music educators and musicians. They will also get to hear other student ensembles perform as part of the clinic. So it's a huge immersive experience for our students. And the fun thing about it is you run into composers, like current composers there. There's so many current composers. And so you might be going up the escalator and right next to you is the person that wrote a piece that you're playing.
0: Wow.
1: So it's a really, really neat experience for the students.
0: And for those of us who aren't, you know, music students, a clinic is something, will the students be then performing and kind of getting feedback from people who are in that field?
2: Yeah. The role that we serve in this is that we are performing a lot of new music that has not been performed before. It's really for directors like us to go and learn about new music and what it could sound like and envision our kids back home playing it. So the directors in the audience are going to be like taking notes and saying, this would be a great piece for my middle school orchestra, or okay, this would be a great piece for my advanced high school band or whatever. So that's basically what the purpose is of the conference.
1: And additionally, I think it's important to note, and we'll pat ourselves on the back a little bit, it serves as a model of what students can do. So, you know, I know when I've attended as a younger director, hearing the ensembles perform of students that are the same age that I work with, it's like, okay, that's the model. That's the target. And our students here from Jacksonville that have worked so hard are that target for the nation, are that model for directors to look at and go, this is possible.
0: And they'll also see their peers doing this kind of extraordinary performance work as well. Mm-hmm. And I imagine, you know, just be inspired by that themselves.
1: Oh, yeah.
0: Yeah. So this is, I guess, generally, you know, middle and high school, university performers, some military bands. Mm-hmm. And the idea being that, you know, participants are furthering their education. Is it also an opportunity for some of the students to be networking or making contacts or perhaps connecting with people that might be, you know, at the college level, you know, looking to recruit or something?
2: Well, I would say for our students, you know, as they're looking at colleges and conservatories and applying, just saying that they performed at the Midwest Clinic is a huge, huge thing.
0: Really?
2: Yeah.
0: Yeah.
2: It just basically puts us on the map. And you know, we're just really proud that our students are representing all of Northeast Florida on this because they come from all aspects of our community and all areas. So it's truly an honor to be able to be on that national stage.
0: Yeah. And so the invite is huge. The cost is also not negligible. So let's talk a little bit about how the students are actually going to get there. They have to do some fundraising.
1: Absolutely. So the students, we're in the process of trying to put together a number of opportunities for students. One of the first things, of course, is the Pops concert that we have on Thursday at DA. Normally, that's just the Wind Symphony, but in the spirit of collaboration this year, we're doing something we did years ago, which is sharing it with the symphony orchestra. And so that is going to function as a benefit. Now, if we do great, that will cover maybe 10%, not quite 10% of the overall cost. It's going to be close to $200,000 when all said and done.
0: Wow.
1: Yeah.
0: That's a lot of money. And so this is what you're referring to on Thursday. This is at the Douglas Anderson DeBow Theater. It's at 7 o'clock and it's titled A Night of Broadway. And so there's going to be a lot of recognizable show tunes from some very beloved musicals. Tell us kind of a couple of the things that are on deck.
2: Well, we'll have we have some classics like Sound of Music. We also have tunes from Hamilton and Wicked and The Greatest Showman. And we want everybody to just come and have fun. There'll be some opportunities to sing along as well. So,
0: and so those tickets, we've got a link on our website. I think they're $15. But if people are just interested in supporting this, they can also just straight up make a donation. Is that right? How do they do that?
2: The orchestra, DA Orchestra website, daorchestra.org is where we have a QR code there. And you can just go right into there. It's right on the front page of our website.
0: Yeah.
1: And any donation is so much appreciated, no matter how little. But I also want to bring to the attention, my colleague mentioned, you know, just how diverse our student population is. And it really, truly is a representative population of Jacksonville, which we're very, very proud of. And that said, there are students that really, really need support that are just trying to find a way to make it. They're working hard. They're mowing lawns. They're babysitting. Everything they can do.
0: Well, big congratulations to them. Brian Griffin, Ted Schissel, thanks so much for being here. Join us tomorrow. We're going to be talking to an artist who tries to heal what he calls the damaged skin of community. I'm Ann Schindler. You've been listening to First Coast Connect on WJCT News 89.9.
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7: From the Center for Investigative Reporting and PRX, this is Reveal. I'm Al Letson. Over the past 2 weeks, we've taken you on a journey. We've met a black family whose roots go deep on a South Carolina sea island.
8: I know this is sacred land here because it's my ancestors, and I feel it.
7: Their formerly enslaved ancestor was given land by the federal government, only to have it taken back.
9: I think that's the beginning of the racial wealth gap in the United States.
7: The government promised newly freed people 40 acres. More than 1,200 of them got land titles, but then have them stripped away.
10: I've had a lot of time to think about it now, and I want people to pay.
7: Today on Reveal's 40 Acres and a Lie, the debate over reparations. But first, this news.
11: Live from NPR News in Washington, I'm Linda Kenyon. Senator Darlene Graham has won the GOP primary runoff election in South Carolina.
12: South Carolina Republicans, I humbly accept your nomination to serve as the Republican nominee for the United States Senate from the great state of South Carolina.
11: Darlene Graham was serving as an interim senator, filling her late brother Lindsey Graham's Senate seat. She was endorsed by President Trump for a full term, beating Republican Representative Ralph Norman for the nomination. She'll now face the Democratic nominee and a pediatrician, Anna Andrews, in November. Canada has responded to the Trump administration's decision to impose 50% tariffs on some Canadian goods. It's imposing counter tariffs, targeting about 700 U.S. products. Dan Karpinchuk has the story.
13: Ottawa is targeting just under $20 billion of U.S. imports from smartphones and kitchen appliances to perfumes and makeup, steel and dairy products. The tariffs will vary from 15, 25 and 50%, depending on the product. Government officials say the target list came after consultations with stakeholders, the main goal being not to increase tax revenue, but to protect the domestic market share for Canadian companies. In addition, Ottawa laid out a $7.5 billion support package for workers and businesses hit the hardest by the latest round of tariffs from Washington. For NPR News, I'm Dan Karpinchuk in Toronto.
11: A day after the U.S. imposed economic sanctions on Iran, a mediator from Pakistan says there has been significant progress in peace talks to reopen the Strait of Hormuz. NPR's Amkar Kandakar reports.
14: Pakistan's Interior Minister Mohsin Naqvi shared his update on X while reposting a news update on Iran's President Masoud Pezeshkian, in which he says the U.S. must correct its tone and approach. A Reuters report quotes the Pakistani military saying the two sides also discussed reopening of the Strait of Hormuz. Pakistan earlier led negotiations over a memorandum of understanding that was meant to end the Mideast war, but the deal collapsed shortly after it was signed. Meanwhile, Iran's economy minister has warned of a military attack in response to the US sanctions meant to isolate its economy. Omkar Khandekar, NPR News, Mumbai.
11: Pennsylvania health officials report two residents in Lancaster County have died after being infected with measles. Neither of them were vaccinated. These are the first measles-related deaths in the U.S. this year. Three people died of the measles last year. Vaccination rates have dropped below the 95% needed to prevent outbreaks, with exemptions rising to an all-time high among kindergartners. You're listening to NPR. The family of a suspect accused in the stabbing death of a man at a popular Atlanta tourist area is apologizing to the community. The family is also calling on Georgia lawmakers to make changes in how the state handles psychiatric care. Lily Oppenheimer from Members Station WABE in Atlanta has that story.
15: Jonathan Hamby's family says he has a severe mental illness where he believes he's under constant attack. They offered condolences to the family of 29-year-old Ramon Harris, who died from his injuries. Hamby's family says they spent years desperately fighting a broken system that relies on a revolving door of short-term incarceration instead of long-term intervention. Police say Hamby has more than 30 prior arrests, including once carrying a samurai sword into a local elementary school. The family writes it should have been a high-risk warning sign. Instead, he was briefly jailed, released, and put back on the street. Hamby's charges include murder and terroristic threats. For NPR News, I'm Lily Oppenheimer in Atlanta.
11: United States Capitol Police have arrested a California man after discovering a guillotine in the bed of a pickup truck parked near the U.S. Capitol complex. Police detained the 35-year-old man when they saw his truck parked illegally on the east side of the Capitol grounds. Officers are investigating why the suspect made the trip from California and why he was transporting a guillotine. The instrument used for beheadings was invented in the late 18th century France. I'm Linda Kenyon, NPR News, in Washington.
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7: From the Center for Investigative Reporting and PRX, this is Reveal. I'm Al Letson. This is our three-part series, 40 Acres and a Lie, a historical investigation we first brought you in 2024. Today's story takes on a topic that's come up many times throughout this series, reparations and the question of what's owed. Because that's what 40 Acres and a Mule has come to symbolize, an unpaid debt. In the iconic film Buck and the Preacher, Ruby Dee tells Sidney Poitier this hope for a new start. It was all a lie.
17: They gonna give us nothing. Not no 40 acres and no mule. And not freedom, neither.
18: You'll find these same kinds of scenes in the made-for-TV miniseries, The Autobiography of Miss Jane Pittman, Roots, and Freedom's Road, starring the great Muhammad Ali.
19: Sure, speak for all the Negroes here. They just want a little farm, a few acres of land where they can put in and plant and take out their own crops and feed themselves and their families.
18: This land represents the government's failure to give black people a fair shot in a country that enslaved them for more than 200 years.
20: Who'll pay reparations on my soul?
18: The phrase, 40 acres and a mule, has stuck around because that injustice has never been forgotten.
21: Well, me, I'm being rowdy, hot, and black. I want my 40 acres and my mule.
18: When we hear it today, in a film or a song, it's meant to evoke a deep sense of betrayal and a desire to right a wrong.

0: The fire that was lit with slavery and 40 acres has not stopped burning. Instead, it seems to be getting stronger because the injustices did not end there. They've just taken a different shape. Reveal producer Nadia Hamdan recently traveled back to Georgia, the state where 40 Acres began, to meet someone who encapsulates the many ways Black people have continued to lose land and wealth.
1: People hear my story and you can almost see it in their face. What can I do? What can I do to make up for this?
0: Her answer is simple. Reparations. Nadia takes it from here.
2: Elon Osby thinks that newly freed people should have gotten more back then.
1: I didn't understand why just a meal, you know, why not a cow and some chickens, you know?
2: We're sitting in Elon's dining room in Atlanta. Much like her home, Elon is a pop of color. She's wearing bright florals and a bold lip, her salt and pepper curls cut short. And even as she jokes, she's quick to acknowledge just how valuable those 40 acres and the mule would have been, not just to families back then, but the generations afterward.
1: You know, your children reach the age of being an adult, then you can give them some of that and they can start, you know.

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1: And can mean. Because her family was displaced, not once, but twice. We start in Forsyth County, a 45-minute drive from Atlanta.
2: My grandfather owned 60 acres of land.
1: Elon's grandfather was named William Bagley, and back in 1910, William and his family were one of only a few dozen Black families who actually owned property in the county.
2: I think he was way ahead of his time. I really think he was.
1: But in 1912, hundreds of Black families, including Elon's, would be violently driven from their homes. And everything Elon is about to tell us has been confirmed by the Atlanta History Center. They actually did an entire research project about this moment in Forsyth County. It all began because of two incidents with white women. The first, an accusation of rape against a Black man. But historians say it's commonly believed something else happened.
2: She was actually having an affair with one of the Black men there, and her husband or somebody caught her. And so her story changed, and then, you know, she was raped.
1: This was a common phenomenon at the time. And according to the Atlanta History Center, the rape charges were ultimately dropped. Then, a few weeks later, a different white woman is brutally murdered nearby, and a group of Black men are arrested immediately, despite very little evidence. And before any sort of trial took place, white people stormed the jail, and the main suspect in the case.
2: He was pulled out of the jail there, and they lynched him on the town square.
1: Historians say it appears the sheriff purposefully put this man in the jail to be lynched to satisfy the mob. And the mob doesn't stop there. These two incidents seem to have ignited a fire across the county.
2: They called them the Night Riders. They rode through Forsyth County and they burned people's farms and their homes. They killed people.
1: These bands of white men intimidated other Black families, leaving illegal eviction notices on their homes, basically telling them to leave or else. And so the Bagleys packed up a wagon with everything they could and left in the middle of the night. Elon's mother was only 2 years old.
2: I think about the scariest time that I can think of in my life. And then think about nowhere near this, there are people with guns and torches who are riding through your community where you live and telling you you gotta leave. My grandfather owned 60 acres of land, and you have to leave that with no compensation, you know, and you don't go back.
1: And so the Bagleys are forced to start over. By 1920, they settled here in Fulton County, in a place known today as Buckhead. Buckhead is considered the richest and whitest neighborhood in Atlanta, and it was affluent back then, too. Elon's mother and father eventually ended up working for white families in the area. One is a cook, the other is a butler and a chauffeur. That's how the Bagleys ended up living in a small Black community known as Macedonia Park. It was a modest community for sure. Dirt roads, no running water, no sewage system. Everyone used outhouses. But Elon says her family was happy there. William owned six lots and a small general store.
2: They called it the Rib Shack, but it was a combination of a store, they sold barbecue, and then on the weekends, it was like the nightclub. And, you know, from that, they did pretty well.
1: So well, in fact, that Elon's grandfather became a sort of mayor of the community. And that's why Macedonia Park
2: became known as Bagley Park. And it was because of his standing in the community, his leadership.
1: Over two decades, Elon's family built a new life here. But this, too, would once again be taken. In the early 1940s,

0: A neighborhood was built right next door to Bagley Park, a wealthy white neighborhood known as Garden Hills.
1: Bagley Park was in their backyard. And so the women's club, they got together and they started complaining about the conditions that were in Bagley Park.
0: It was known as the Garden Hills Women's Club, and they felt that Bagley Park was a health hazard because there was no sewage system, only outhouses. Now, there's no denying that the conditions in Bagley Park were unsanitary, but it's not as if the residents there wanted to live without a sewage system.
1: They had begged Fulton County for a connection to the sewer lines, and they said that they couldn't do it.
0: And yet somehow, once Garden Hills was built,
1: they were connected to sewer lines.
2: And they're literally right next to each other.
1: Right next door.
2: Was it not even proposed by the white families to say, hey, get them a sewer system? It was just immediately like, get these people out of here?
1: I think it was only that thought. Just get them out of there. And so Fulton County came up with the idea, we need a park. We need a park for the rich white people.
2: You guys have to move.
1: Yeah.
2: Eminent domain.
1: Yes. And they made offers to them. If you didn't accept the offer, then they took it and you didn't get anything.
2: Were the offers fair?
1: No, they weren't.
0: Each homeowner was given $4,000 to leave Bagley Park. For the Bagley family, that's the same amount they paid for the property. So they didn't make any money from the sale. By 1952, all homes and businesses in Bagley Park had been demolished and turned into a public park. And as some sort of consolation, Fulton County decides to keep the name Bagley Park.
2: Is it strange, though, to name the park after dispossessing the person that it's named after?
1: They had their park for the white people. What the name of it was not important.
0: William and his wife, Ida, died just a few years before that. So neither of them were alive to watch their family be uprooted once again.
1: I'm sure they went to their deathbed with the idea, my family is taken care of. They have land. You know, they've got Bagley Park. This is home, you know. Surely nothing is going to come and force us away from this. It just cannot happen. And then it did.
0: Elon's story is just one story. But there are more, many more, in Fulton County alone. And for the first time, stories like this one aren't just going to be indexed into a historical archive. They're going to be the basis for a so-called harm report. One that hopes to measure an injustice and calculate what's owed. Because in 2021, Fulton County created a reparations task force.
3: We are finding so many things. I mean, it's so apparent that you have a group of people that have been wronged over decades and even centuries.
0: This is Karshik Sims Alvarado.
3: And my name is spelled K-A-R-C-H-E-I-K.
0: Karshik is a professor of Africana Studies at Morehouse College.
3: Sims, S-I-M-S.
0: And she now serves as the chair of the task force, the first of its kind in the county.
3: L-V as in Victor, A-R as in revolutionary, A-D-O. Let's just say R for reparations.
0: Karshik is wearing a white blouse and a blue leather skirt. Her hair pulled back so you can see her face, which seems to easily break into a smile. She says the Bagleys are a case study, one that shows a pattern of land loss among Black families specifically.
3: And they lost land due to racial intimidation. They lost it through overtaxation. They lost it through eminent domain. So there's all these different ways that African Americans acquired and lost land.
0: Karshik knows Elon and her story well, because Elon has actually joined the task force to represent the many descendants like her. But this has been an evolution because she didn't always believe in reparations.
1: I would say no. I just want people to say I'm sorry. But I've had a lot of time to think about it now, and I want people to pay.
0: Elon says if you hit people in their pockets, they'll think twice before making the same mistake. Not only that, but the task force recently shared with her just how much wealth her family lost after being forced out of Bagley Park.
1: Millions and millions.
0: A county assessment valued the land at about $6 million. But the market value is likely much higher.
1: What could have been? What could have been?
0: Karshik's small team of researchers, there's only about half a dozen of them, have been studying stories like Elon's for the last 2 years. They've been scouring court records, library archives, people's garages, for proof of anything that shows the harm that was done to Black people in the county. For example, they found a newspaper clipping from 1949. It's saying a development company in Fulton County explicitly bought a different park to keep the Black community from, quote, encroaching, and then sold it to the county with the stipulation that they do not resell the land to Black people.
3: They purchased the land to make it a park to prevent African Americans from actually becoming homeowners, to become landowners.
0: Karshik says the use of parks has actually been weaponized over centuries.
3: And parks seem so benign, right? You think, oh, it's trees, it's where playgrounds are. But they also have served as buffers to divide Black communities and white communities. You have African Americans who have lost their lands, indigenous people who have lost their lands for the purpose of parks.
0: And the task force is not just looking at land loss. They're not even just looking at the 20th century. Karshik says they're looking at everything, from slavery to now. So far, the task force has collected more than 15,000 documents that they will use to put together their final harm report.
3: There is no history that's been written on slavery in Fulton County, in Atlanta, which is one of the reasons why our research is hard, is trying to find those primary documents in order to tell that story.
0: And you can't do this work without the records. I mean, this entire series wouldn't have even been possible without public records becoming more public. And Karshik says that's part of what they're trying to do with the task force, make county records more accessible. But it hasn't been as easy as you'd think. Records have been moved and stored in places that take time to find. It can take months just to get access to one room in a courthouse. Then meetings are scheduled and canceled without warning.
3: I'm just going to try to make the most out of the situation. I know how to take lemons and make it into lemonade, lemon meringue pie, lemon curd, lemon pound cake, and that's exactly what I'm going to do.
0: Karshik believes she will be able to compile more than enough evidence of wrongdoing. And if at least 4 of the 7 county commissioners agree with her and vote yes, they'll move into the next phase. Who will receive reparations and how much will they get? But there's legislation out there that would try to shut down local initiatives like Karshik's. Congressman Brian Babin of Texas introduced a bill last year that would prohibit the federal government from giving bailouts or other financial assistance to, quote, any state or local government that enacts any law providing reparations for slavery.
4: Well, the American taxpayer should not be forced to pay for radical, race-based reparation payments to please the woke left.
0: Since then, we've seen a few copycat bills introduced in state governments. Even in Fulton County, at least 2 of the commissioners do not want to see reparations happen. Here's Commissioner Bridget Thorne in a video on Fox News.
5: My problem is it is so open-ended and it is going to be biased research. You know, it's only going to be research looking at how we need to pay reparations, not if we need to pay reparations.
0: In an email response to us, the commissioner says she believes reparations are part of a victim mindset and, quote, what occurred in the past, even when wrong, nevertheless occurred in the past and cannot be undone by reparations.
1: I just need 4 votes. My goal is not to try to win the support of all individuals who are on the commission. I just need 4.
3: to say yes.
2: You seem very confident.
3: Oh, I was born for this, and I know exactly what I'm doing. I know how to make the case. I've already seen what's at the finish line. I just have to deliver.
0: Karshik isn't alone in her optimism. Despite the fact that only 30% of the country is in favor of the idea, we've watched the number of reparations efforts skyrocket in the last decade. The African American Redress Network is a research group that's been tracking the changes.
6: There was an uptick around 2014.
0: Linda Mann is the group's director.
6: Which coincidentally aligns with the shooting of Michael Brown by the Ferguson police officers and the resulting riots.
0: Their data shows that at the start of the millennium, they could count only 4 reparations efforts. In 2014, that number jumped to 18.
6: And of course, George Floyd, I think things exploded.
0: The killing of George Floyd by a Minneapolis police officer in 2020 and the resulting Black Lives Matter protests had a huge impact on the number of calls for reparations. That year, Linda says they watched the numbers jump to 67, and it hasn't stopped. Today, the Redress Network has found nearly 600 reparations efforts across the country. The majority of them are things like public apologies, commemorations, and truth-finding efforts. But like Karshik in Fulton County, many are hoping that the truth-finding will lead to actual compensation.
3: We have to do it on the local level because of what the federal government has failed to do. And the reason why I know that we're going to score victories because those who once said that there's no way that reparations will be given, they are now saying, who will receive it? And what will it look like? And how much?
7: After years of research, Karshik and her team completed a harm report this spring. It's 600 pages long and covers a wide range of injustices. Most notably, it found that one decade of slavery in Fulton County amounted to as much as $900 billion in today's dollars in stolen labor alone. County commissioners approved the harm report, and researchers will now move to the repair phase, which will attempt to calculate the reparations owed to descendants. To Karshik, it's the people on the ground, the grassroots activists who can spark the most change. That was true even decades ago when a Detroit congressman introduced a federal reparations bill, thanks in large part to a man named Ray.
3: When we started talking about the power of one, right? You just need one person to ignite a fire.
7: That's up next on Reveal.
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12: Colleges and universities will soon have to pass a new federal test proving their students are getting a return on their investment. 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
7: From the Center for Investigative Reporting and PRX, this is Reveal. I'm Al Ledson. Before reparations became a mainstream debate that was taken seriously by academics and politicians, it was regular people who were keeping the reparations movement alive. Callie House, Isaiah Dickerson, Audley Queen Mother Moore.
15: I was asking for $200 billion for the injury that we have received. The injury as a result of our enslavement.
16: Today, these are not household names, and neither are the organizations they help create, like the Universal Association of Ethiopian Women and the National Ex-Slave Mutual Relief Bounty and Pension Association. Long titles that just really mean, I want my 40 acres and my mule. These people lived and breathed reparations in relative obscurity. And in 1960s Detroit, so did Ray Jenkins.
17: 1967, I was asking for $1 million for each black person.
16: Producer Roy Hurst takes us to Detroit to hear about one man's role in the long arc of reparations, a man so dedicated, they called him Reparations Ray.
18: Rico Jenkins is Ray Jenkins' son. He grew up hearing his dad talk about reparations a lot.
19: Reparations was his baby. He talked about it constantly his entire adult life.
18: To hear Rico tell it, Ray Jenkins' overall activist meter was always in the red.
19: He was a freedom fighter for all kinds of causes. My mom would like to be at home more, but he was out picketing and doing all kinds of things for the black race.
18: And he admits it wasn't always easy being Ray Jenkins' son, because he was often drafted into his father's passion, whether he liked it or not. Like the time back in 1963, when Rico helped his dad integrate a local bank.
19: I was 9 years old. I don't want to say the name of the bank because I'm sure I'm going to say it wrong. Standard Federal or somebody, anyway.
18: The bank was actually called First Federal Savings and Loan Association. It no longer exists.
19: They didn't have any black employees there.
18: There were also accusations of racist loan practices. And Ray was picketing the main branch with the local chapter of the NAACP. First Federal was denying all charges and refusing to budge. But Ray had Rico's savings account there. So one day he came to have a talk with his son.
19: So he said, we're going to go in the bank. All the picketers are going to be in there. We're going to ask for your $3,000 in pennies. Just to, you know, cause some havoc or whatever. So we went in there. Television cameras, news, everybody in there. I come in there, I'm asking for the money. They said, we're not gonna grant you that. So all the picketers inside there, they're saying, Rico wants his money. Rico, they're crawling on the floor and everything. And I'm very, I'm scared, in fact. But my dad said, everything's gonna be all right. We're gonna do this.
18: Ray Jenkins was a Detroit migrant from Memphis. He stood out in a crowd, handsome with a pencil mustache, a tall, slender frame, always in a suit. In the late 1950s, Ray opened Ray Jenkins Realty, and as Detroit saw its demographic shifting with white flight to the suburbs, Ray helped first-time black homeowners find their place in the city. Being his own boss gave him a level of middle-class wealth, prominence, and freedom for his civil rights work, especially reparations.
20: Abe, what's in the news tonight?
21: Local black brother calls for back pay for slave ancestors.
18: This is from a local public television show from 1968 called CPT, or Color People's Time. And this may be the first real media attention Ray ever received for his reparations cause.
21: Brother Ray Jenkins, a local real estate broker and civil rights worker, has called upon the President of the United States to award to every black citizen a substantial amount of money for all the years their ancestors were in slavery.
19: My dad started an organization that he called SLAP.
21: Mr. Jenkins' protest movement will be named SLAP, which means
19: Slave Labor Anniversary Pay.
21: Says Jenkins, when the slaves were freed in 1863, they were promised by this government 40 acres and a mule.
19: And he would write congressmen, presidents, whomever, and talk about reparations.
18: And we can't exactly say Ray's letters were ignored.
19: He got letters back, yeah. It's always, you know, a Dear John letter. We're thankful for your thoughts, but at this time, we don't think this is feasible or, you know, something of that nature.
18: In other words, Ray wasn't receiving any invites to Washington for further discussions.
19: No.
21: The members of CPT will be anxiously awaiting their checks, Brother Jenkins.
18: Only obscure black media were willing to give Ray time, and even that was rare. Here he is in an interview with Detroit Black Journal in 1990.
22: So this is something that's very, very personal to you.
23: Very personal.
18: Ray was more than 20 years older and still going.
23: My grandfather was a slave in Mississippi.
17: His daughter is right here right now, 89 years old, and she's quite concerned about the 4-acre mule that the black people did not receive.
18: And Ray would stress he wasn't begging.
17: It's not a handout. It's a debt that owes us from the government.
19: He used to say, this is a debt owed for 246 years of free labor.
18: Ray was a fixture at local political meetings and social functions. He was well known to clergy and to the mayor. He was a regular at city council meetings and on a local call-in talk show, Wake Up Detroit.
1: Every day. Every day, one topic.
18: This is the late Joanne Watson, former Detroit City Councilwoman and host of Wake Up Detroit.
1: Joanne, we need some reparations. It ain't a handout, it's a debt owed. Tell the people, Joanne. I said, you just told them, Ray. So after some years with him calling every day, I said, now, your name is now Reparations Ray. You no longer just Ray Jenkins.
19: I mean, it stuck. And it was perfect, actually.
18: Except for one thing. The people Ray was seeking reparations for, black people, a lot of them didn't want to hear about it.
17: Over the years, when I mentioned those reparations to black people and other people, they thought it was a joke.
19: I don't think black people wanted to be associated with slavery and being a slave. And it was just the opposite for my dad. He was very, very, I mean, extremely committed to this, almost to a fault. A lot of meetings I would go with him as a little fella, and he would get ridiculed so bad. I felt bad for him so much, so I wouldn't even want to go to the meetings anymore because of how people treated him for him asking for that.
18: Rigo says it went on like this for decades.
19: But he did have a good friend, Congressman John Conyers.
4: Mr. Conyers was a magnet for people with progressive views and kept an open ear.
18: Keenan Keller was a lawyer with the House Judiciary Committee and worked closely with Conyers.
4: Everybody knew Reparations Ray.
18: Conyers couldn't ignore Ray. For one thing, Rigo says that in 1964, Ray hosted a fundraiser at his home, helping Conyers become one of only five black congressmen in the nation. Through Conyers, Ray had a connection to power and was determined to make the most of it.
19: He would go to his office, or knowing that he might be at a certain meeting, he would show up there. And so much so that I'm sure when they saw my dad coming, they're like turning and trying to get away from him.
18: But then, in the summer of 1988, something extraordinary happened.
5: My fellow Americans, we gather here today to right a grave wrong.
18: President Ronald Reagan signed a bill granting reparations to Japanese Americans. More than 40 years earlier, after Japan attacked Pearl Harbor, 120,000 Japanese Americans were forcibly removed from their homes and placed in internment camps for the duration of the war.
5: This action was taken without trial, without jury. It was based solely on race. The legislation that I am about to sign provides for a restitution payment to each of the 60,000 survivors.
18: The survivors were each given restitution of $20,000. And it was as if Ray's fire had been doused with kerosene.
17: They stayed in concentration camp for 3 years, and they're going to get $20,000 each. And black people stayed in slavery 246 years and got a nickel.
18: In the end, the government paid out more than $1.6 billion to more than 80,000 Japanese Americans. Ray knew that if there was ever a time to get the ball rolling, this was it. Because nobody thought Ray was so crazy anymore.
17: People said, well, maybe this demand is not too ridiculous. And everybody started jumping on the bandwagon.
18: And remember Joanne Watson, the former host of Wake Up Detroit? She said Ray turned his attention to Conyers with a full court press.
1: Followed him all over Detroit. Followed him around to every place he went to speak. Ray would jump up and grab the mic. Congressman, you need to introduce that reparation. Now the Japanese done got some money and an apology.
4: John Conyers, he saw this sort of interesting confluence of events between what was going on with Japanese American reparations and African Americans, and then people came to him and he said, all right, we'll do this.
19: But I think on the urging of my dad for years and years and years of browbeating him about reparations, he finally said, oh, you know, let's do something.
18: For Conyers, doing something meant proposing legislation. And in 1989, he introduced the bill we know today as H.R. 40. The 40 refers to
0: Yes, 40 acres and a mule.
2: I don't want to give you the Conyers solution to reparations for America.
0: This is what Conyers told a reporter.
2: What I do want to give you is the opportunity for us to have an official study and discussion of this for the first time in our history.
0: Conyers understood the uphill battle an African-American reparations bill would face. And so H.R. 40 takes a soft approach. Instead of laying out a definitive package for recompense, it aims to establish a federal commission to study the issue and develop possible proposals for redress.
2: Here. Where is he? Ray Jenkins, come up on the stage.
0: 13 years after H.R. 40 was first introduced, thousands gathered at the Capitol in Washington, D.C. to demonstrate for reparations. John Conyers interrupted his speech to acknowledge Ray.
2: Reparations, Ray Jenkins. This is the man that did it. He hung with it during the lean years when we couldn't get thousands upon thousands out. Ray did it.
0: Ray was 81 years old by then. Conyers took Ray's hand and clenched it high above their heads in a gesture of solidarity. But when Conyers says Ray did it, he doesn't mean reparations at a federal level move forward. In fact, just the opposite happened. It stalled for decades. But Keenan Keller says Conyers expected this. He knew he was playing the long game.
4: He was not afraid to take on an issue that had a very long legislative arc.
2: That's right. Reparations Ray did it.
0: Ray had also been playing the long game.
2: When he couldn't get an audience with nobody, Ray kept on keeping on. And now we are millions strong.
0: Ray died in 2009 at the age of 88. But up on that stage that day, with thousands of black people in the crowd cheering with gratitude, it must have felt like an amazing sea change. So when Conyers says Ray did it, what he meant was that finally there was support for what was once considered unthinkable. A payment. Redress for lives spent in bondage. A movement was brewing. In 2021, H.R. 40 finally got a hearing. It was another small step toward federal reparations. And neither Ray nor Conyers were alive to see it. And today, cities, states, and counties aren't waiting for Congress to act. Local governments are forming commissions, proposing bills, and taking reparations into their own hands.
6: I stand here representing generations who were enslaved and never paid.
0: In California.
6: Who never got the promise of 40 acres and a mule.
23: A rushed reparations bill.
0: In New York.
23: Is doing an injustice to everyone who has suffered. We must get this right.
24: If you go from slavery to the present day.
0: In Detroit.
24: They owe us a lot of money.
0: And then, of course, there's Evanston, Illinois.
25: Reparations has happened in Evanston.
0: It's the first U.S. city to successfully deliver reparations to black Americans. Over the last few years, hundreds of people have started receiving housing grants and cash payments of $25,000.
25: It is what I call a down payment towards the repair that is due.
24: What do we want?
19: I feel unbelievable that people are talking about reparation. I don't want to get upset, but I'm sorry. I know the ridicule my dad took for years of talking about this, and for people to be actually talking about this as something that might happen, it really hits me right in my heart. And I'm just sad that my dad couldn't see some of this because what he fought for so hard in so many years, it would be delightful for him to just to see a little bit of light. Because when he was going through, there was no light at all.
7: The political climate has changed since we first aired this story. In June, the Department of Justice began efforts to join a lawsuit that would stop Evanston's reparations program, calling it unconstitutional because it's based on race. The lawsuit is ongoing. And while reparations efforts may have slowed in California, Detroit, and New York, they're still moving forward. When we come back, we hear from two economists, former classmates at MIT, both in their 70s and both black, but who stand on opposite sides of the debate over reparations.
3: I'm asking the federal government to pay a debt that it has not met for 157 years.
8: Nobody is coming to save us. Who are we asking to pay?
7: That's next on Reveal.
9: AI is changing the way the working world works, and it's also causing a lot of worry about jobs and what it looks like when a whole industry just disappears.
10: 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The city had to cut 600 jobs. It was brutal.
9: I'm Amy Scott. In Akron, Ohio, this has happened before. That's next time on Marketplace.
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0: From the Center for Investigative Reporting and PRX, this is Reveal. I'm Al Ledson. Over the past 2 weeks, we've been revisiting our series, 40 Acres and a Lie, a finalist for the Pulitzer Prize. We're closing it out with this episode devoted to reparations. And we start with a question. What does the word even mean?
1: A program of acknowledgement, redress, and closure for a grievous injustice.
0: This is what it means to economist William Darity of Howard University. The first step, acknowledgement.
1: Acknowledgement means that the culpable party admits that it has committed an act that is wrong, deeply wrong.
0: Then redress.
1: The redress component is the actual act of compensatory justice or restitution.
0: And finally, closure.
1: The account is settled, that the act of restitution is treated as sufficient for the purposes of closing the books on the debt.
0: Closing the books on the debt. While I struggle to imagine any number could be enough to do this, William actually has one. It's why he's become such a well-known figure in the reparations movement, because he and his colleagues have calculated what they believe is a final number the federal government should pay, $14 trillion. And how did William get to this number? Through many different calculations. But the first one he tried was to calculate the value of the broken promise this whole series is based on, the promise known as 40 Acres and a Mule.
1: I think that there is no doubt that there's a legitimate view of the 40 Acres commitment as a form of reparations.
0: He believes if that program had never been rescinded, around 4 million freed people could have settled that huge chunk of land set aside for them, which stretched from South Carolina to Georgia to Upper Florida.
1: The territory that would have been essentially a coastal Black Belt community.
0: And according to his math, if you were to take that dollar value of all that land in the 1860s and bring it to today's value, you get $14 trillion.
1: Which is identical to the figure that you get if you try to calculate the difference in wealth between the average net worth for a Black household and a white household and multiply that by the number of Black households.
0: A recent survey by the Federal Reserve shows that in 2022, the average income of Black households was nearly $1.2 million less than the average income of white households, a racial wealth gap that started with 40 acres.
1: I think that's the beginning of the racial wealth gap in the United States, because it meant that you restored land to the oppressors and you denied restitution to those who had been oppressed, which eliminated their capacity to transfer resources across generations to support their descendants.
0: And William believes the only way to create more economic equality between Black and white people is for the federal government to pay reparations.
1: The federal government is the entity that made slavery legal in the United States. The federal government is the entity that did not give the newly emancipated land in the aftermath of the Civil War. The federal government is the architect of the 20th century discriminatory policies with respect to home ownership provisions. So this is not a question of some individual bearing responsibility for this burden. This is a national responsibility. I'm asking the federal government to pay a debt that it has not met for 157 years.
2: I don't want the narrative to be, we Black people are owed something, pay up.
0: This is Glenn Lowry, professor emeritus at Brown University. Like William, he's an economist. He's also in his 70s and he's Black. William and Glenn were actually classmates together at MIT, but when it comes to reparations, they couldn't be more different.
2: I am not denying that we owe something. I mean, I would have to be a fool to not say that we have been to some degree dispossessed. But you don't want to discharge that obligation.
0: What Glenn means is he doesn't like the idea of institutions being able to wash their hands of racial inequity once the debt is paid.
2: You're still going to have the 3-year reading gap. You're still going to have the so-called ghettos of Chicago and Philadelphia, St. Louis, or Baltimore, you're still going to have the jails overflowing. There's structural dynamics that are going on here.
3: Glenn believes that these are not only matters of politics and government, they're also a matter of individual responsibility.
2: Nobody is coming to save us. Who are we asking to pay? You know, we endow our great white fathers and mothers with omnipotent power. They can restore us if only they would. Think about the indignity of that posture.
3: Now, this isn't how most Black people feel about reparations. In 2021, the Pew Research Center surveyed Black Americans, and 77% said the descendants of formerly enslaved people should be repaid in some way. But Glenn still doesn't think reparations are a good idea, although his position softened slightly when we laid out the details of the 40 Acres program. He didn't know that newly freed people were actually given land titles, or that our partners at the Center for Public Integrity had identified the names of more than 1,200 freed people who received these land titles, only to have that land taken back almost as quickly as it was given.
2: I don't see why you shouldn't compensate the people who were dispossessed. I mean, is that reparations to Black people for slavery, or is that a recognition that 1,200, however many you can find and identify, have a claim?
3: In other words, Glenn thinks of 40 acres as a specific land loss issue. But that land wasn't just land. It was a promise of true independence. And it was meant for all freed people. So Reveal producer Nadia Hamdan had a question for Glenn.
4: Did we really give Black people their freedom if we did not give them that economic foundation as well?
2: I don't like the question, but the answer would have to be no. We didn't give them their freedom understood as you intended to be understood. I'm not going to quibble. But
4: you said you didn't like the question.
2: Yeah, why don't I like the question? You're asking too much of freedom. See, I mean, life is not fair. I'm an economist. They call us the dismal science. And, you know, that's because we bring the message that, you know, you got to deal with the hand you were dealt. I mean, there is no cosmic justice. There's nobody up here. So would that we had been in a country where the politics of it and the morality of it would have allowed for a just reckoning? Sure. Then they would have been made, quote unquote, free. But we actually live on the planet Earth in the context of real countries where none of them are possessed of that kind of dispensation.
4: Mm.
2: So it's an idle speculation to sit and ask, what if they had been really free? They were never going to be really free.
3: But while Glenn and a majority of Americans accept this history in a it is what it is kind of way, I'm not so sure. History is not dead facts set in stone. As we learn more about the past, our understanding of it evolves, and so must how we address it. But none of this is simple. I mean, this entire series is essentially about land ownership, land that was originally stolen from indigenous people. The theft of their land and the genocide of their people also remains unresolved. And the task of reconciling the past with the present becomes even harder when we can't even agree how to talk about these things. When I was growing up in the South, all these new housing developments were popping up. Several of them had plantation in the name. Oakleaf Plantation, the plantation at Ponte Vedra, Julington Creek Plantation. It was odd to me to put that word in the name of a new well-to-do development. To me, it was like naming a neighborhood after a concentration camp. I don't know what the people who named it thought of the word plantation. Maybe it made them think of big sprawling estates, fields of green and mint juleps on the porch. It makes me think of how long my ancestors spent bent over in the sun, building those sprawling estates, working in the fields, serving those mint juleps, never getting a chance to share in the prosperity and comfort they created for others. I don't bring this up to villainize those developers, but rather to show that we may have a common language around words like plantation, but not a common context. And when we talk about reparations, that's one of the major problems. We may be using the same words, but they mean something very different. When Public Integrity reporters unearthed all those land titles, it gave us more context. We are now learning the names of those who were betrayed by the 40 Acres Program, real people with descendants who are alive now, still experiencing a wealth gap that began centuries ago. We know this history matters. We know the importance of documents. We know a lot of people have stopped treating reparations as a joke, and we know the calls for justice have only gotten louder. And while I am not advocating or dismissing the movement for reparations, I'm not convinced that it will ever happen in my lifetime, not even in my children's lifetime. But I am convinced of one thing. The conversation is changing. This story was reported and produced by Nadia Hamdan and Roy Hurst. Nadia is also our lead producer for today's show. They had help from Stephen Rescone. Cynthia Rodriguez is a series editor. Thanks to our partners at the Center for Public Integrity, including April Simpson, Alexia Fernandez-Campbell, Pratik Rabala, Jennifer LaFleur, McNelly Torres, Ashley Clark, Vanessa Freeman, Peter Newbit-Smith, and Wesley Lowry. This project was supported by a grant from the Fund for Investigative Journalism and Wincote Foundation. Victoria Baranetsky is Reveal's general counsel. Missa Perone is our membership manager. Our production manager is Zulema Cobb. Score and sound design by the dynamic duo, Jay Breezy, Mr. Jim Briggs, and Fernando, my man, Yo Aruda. They had help from Claire C. Note Mullen, Aisha Wallace Palomares, and Cameron Smith. Original vocals by Ren Woods and additional music by Dave Lennard. Our deputy executive producer is Taki Telenidis. Our executive producer is Brett Myers. 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I'm Al Letson, and remember, there is always more to the story.
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11: 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I'm Jenny Doring.
12: And I'm Ainsley O'Neill. Some good news for the troubled North Atlantic right whale.
13: This year, we saw 23 right whale calves born, and that is the fourth highest calf count we've ever recorded, and the highest calf count since 2009. That's very promising. That's, to us, maybe a sign that they are a little bit healthier.
11: Also, a biotech breakthrough turns plastic waste into Tylenol.
14: So, by taking this technology and programming bacteria, we not only defossilize the manufacture of this worldwide essential medication in a way that doesn't release climate emissions, but we also clean up plastic waste from the environment at the same time.
11: Those stories and more this week on Living on Earth. Stick around.
15: Live from NPR News in Washington, I'm Linda Kenyon. South Carolina Republicans have elected Senator Darlene Graham as the party's Senate nominee. This is her first time winning an election. She was appointed to serve out the term of her late brother, Lindsey Graham. South Carolina Public Radio's Luis Alfredo Garcia reports.
16: Senator Darlene Graham defeats Congressman Ralph Norman in a special runoff election. Norman is a member of the House Freedom Caucus. Graham had the backing of President Donald Trump and several established lawmakers throughout the state, but she was criticized for her lack of political experience. She says in an election night speech that the party now needs to focus on winning in November.
17: Tonight is a great victory, but it's not the finish line. In fact, it is the starting line for an even bigger fight which lies ahead.
16: Graham will face Democratic nominee pediatrician Annie Andrews in the November general election. For NPR News, I'm Luis Alfredo Garcia in Columbia, South Carolina.
15: Iconic country music superstar Dolly Parton has died.
18: Jolene.
15: Parton was singing one of her most popular songs there, Jolene. Dolly Parton grew up in poverty in Tennessee and rose to fame as a singer and philanthropist. Her publicist says Parton died after bravely facing a brief battle with cancer. She was 80 years old. The U.S. and Canada are in an all-out trade war, with both governments now imposing $20 billion worth of tariffs against each other. As NPR's Emily Fang reports, Canada's Prime Minister Mark Carney responded in kind days after the Trump administration announced the newest tariffs.
19: Canada's tariffs range from 15 to 50%, and they cover a medley of goods ranging from American fish to paper to tableware. These tariffs come on top of several rounds of American trade penalties levied on Canada over the last year and a half, including punishing levies on Canadian steel and aluminum. This week, President Trump also threatened to raise tariffs on Canadian cars and auto parts to 50% starting next year. And he wrote several bellicose statements on his social media site Truth Social, accusing Canada of, quote, ripping off the U.S. This aggressive rhetoric and repeated threats to annex Canada has left most Canadians hostile to compromise with the U.S., according to multiple public opinion polls. Emily Fang, NPR News, Washington.
15: Iran and Oman say their top diplomats have met in Tehran and discussed a phased approach to managing ship traffic through the Strait of Hormuz. This critical waterway for oil shipments remains largely shut down nearly 6 months after the start of the U.S.-led war against Iran. Traversing the strait remains risky. An oil tanker was disabled on Monday after it was hit by a projectile off Oman. You're listening to NPR. An expedition off the shores of Tel Aviv has found the remains of Israel's most famous shipwreck that dates back to 1948. Itai Stern reports the ship sank during one of the country's deepest crises in a story that is resonating in modern Israel.
20: The ship known as Altelena was attacked and sunk off the coast of Tel Aviv just weeks after Israeli state was established. The orders to fire on it were given by Israel's first prime minister, David Ben-Gurion. On board were members of the Irgun, a right-wing Jewish militia that refused to be disarmed and absorbed into Israel's new army. Israeli troops sank the ship, bringing the new state to the brink of civil war. Speaking near the wreck's discovery Monday, Prime Minister Benjamin Netanyahu said Israelis should never allow such internal conflicts again. But recent polling shows deep ideological division, with 78% of Israelis saying they worry about social cohesion. For NPR News, I'm Itai Stern in Tel Aviv.
15: The Boston Symphony Orchestra and its musicians ratified a 3-year contract, avoiding what could have been the first strike in the ensemble's 145-year history. Relations have been strained since March, when the BSO decided to force out music director Andras Nelsons. Despite the deal, the BSO says some issues still remain unresolved, including questions about whether Nelsons will be reinstated. The orchestra's new season is scheduled to begin on September the 17th. I'm Linda Kenyon, NPR News in Washington.
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18: From PRX and the Jennifer and Ted Stanley Studios at the University of Massachusetts Boston, this is an encore edition of Living on Earth. I'm Jenny Doring.
22: And I'm Ainsley O'Neill. North Atlantic right whales were once so thoroughly hunted, they nearly went extinct. In fact, they were called right whales because they were considered the right ones to hunt, as they lived close to the shore and floated on the surface once killed. When hunting these mammals was outlawed, they slowly started to bounce back. But today, right whales are dealing with new deadly threats from humans. So it's a relief to have a successful calving season like this year, with 23 new calves, the most since 2009. Amy Warren is the Scientific Program Officer at the New England Aquarium, and she joins me now. Amy, welcome to Living on Earth.
23: Hi, thanks for having me.
22: Tell me a little bit about your role there at the New England Aquarium. How closely do you work with our subject here, right whales?
23: So one of the things that my team does primarily is that we manage the North Atlantic right whale identification catalog. So any and all photograph sightings of right whales that happen anywhere in the North Atlantic come into our team, and we're responsible for putting those into the catalog, incorporating photos and all the data that goes with it. And so now we have this catalog that has over 800 individuals. So like all of time, the catalog goes back to 1935. So any whale we've ever identified is in this catalog, living or dead. So we get anywhere from 3,000 to 5,000 sightings a year with hundreds of thousands, really millions of photos. And so it's a lot of time and effort. But then kind of zooming in a bit, I do also get to do field work. So I'll be on boats in different areas where right whales are feeding. For example, in the month of April, I was just on the water 6 days when we see, you know, a bunch of whales every day we're out there. And then in the summertime, I get to go offshore on research cruises. And those are usually 2 weeks where we're living on the boat for 2 weeks. We're out and we're again seeing whales every day.
22: Well, so Amy, you're the perfect person for this. If somebody has never seen one of these right whales, not even a photo, how can we help visualize them? What makes these whales identifiable? What helps them stand out?
23: A lot of people know humpback whales. So I think it's sometimes easiest to start with them. And right whales are similar in some ways to people who don't know them. In size, they're actually a little bit bigger, a little bit heavier, 50 feet long, 50 tons. But what's unique about right whales is they have these white patches on their head. They're called callosities. And they're actually collections of whale lice. So they're actually
22: lice.
23: Small white whale lice.
22: Wow.
23: That congregate on these rough patches of skin on the whale's head. Yeah. Something that they're born with. And they're all kind of always in different patterns for each whale. And yeah, the whale lice like to congregate on those rough patches. It sounds bad. I know we don't have the best connotation with lice, but in this case, it's perfectly fine. They're just kind of feeding off of the dead skin. It's more like a spa day if you think about it. It's really just, it works for the lice and it doesn't bother the whales. But the reason why we actually appreciate the lice in this case is that the lice are white and the whale's skin is black. So these rough patches without the lice would basically blend in with the skin. You wouldn't see them. But with the contrast of the white versus the black, it basically makes these like shapes and patterns. And each whale has really unique patterns on its head. And this is why we can identify them

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1: Actually, interesting, we don't know what the populations used to be because they were decimated so long ago. So right whales were protected in 1932 from whaling internationally. But at the time, no one can really say for sure, but they're thinking that the population of right whales was maybe between 20 and 50.
2: Oh my goodness.
1: No extra zeros, no thousands.
2: Yeah.
1: 20 to 50 maybe.
2: Double digits is bad.
1: Yes, exactly. So their population actually did start to increase because they were no longer targeted. And this again, this is like, think of like 1930s to like 1980s. But then jumping to kind of the 80s, 90s, 2000s, you know, into now, technology has gotten better. Fishing gear has gotten stronger. It's gone further offshore. Boats are bigger. Boats are faster. And so all these new uses of the ocean by us have made it more dangerous for whales. So the original decimation came from whaling. Then they came back up and then their increase slowed again once kind of technology caught up to where they were. Add in climate change, you know, is now their food is moving. And so, yes, we're part of that, but it's bigger than us. So as their food has started shifting, it's bringing right whales into new areas. And that can bring them into areas that they have not been before and areas that are not ready for them. So there's a lot of time and research that went on between like the 1980s and the early 2000s in that they'd like kind of discovered where whales were feeding regularly. They established these like hot spots or these habitats for them and were able to put protections in, either removing ships completely or slowing ships down, removing some of the fishing gear out of the water. In some areas, both up in the Bay of Fundy and Boston, they like moved shipping lanes to go around these whale feeding areas. And so a lot of those things were helping. But as the food started shifting, the whales started shifting with them. And then whales started showing up into new places where those protections weren't there because they didn't need to be there. And so that's kind of where we've been in recent years.
2: And as I understand it, the problem isn't only with the whales themselves dying, but there's also an issue with the birth rates overall. How right is that?
1: Yeah, so there's a lot going into it, and it overall comes down to the health of the population, but also the health of each individual whale. So, you know, if whales aren't healthy, they're not going to be able to give birth. And when we say a whale isn't healthy, that could be for a number of reasons. It could be because they're not finding enough food. It could be that a whale was hit by a boat and it survived, but it has this injury that now its body is kind of like fighting back from.
2: And so tell us about this year, though, in the numbers. What did this calving season mean for the North Atlantic right whale?
1: So this year we saw 23 right whale calves born, and that is the fourth highest calf count we've ever recorded and the highest calf count since 2009. So that is great. One good year isn't going to save a species. We need lots of good years. And we recently had a lot of bad years, like low numbers. We had a year of zero calves, a year of only like five. And so one good year kind of just makes up for a few bad years. But it's hopeful. It's good. We love to see it. We're seeing that a lot of these females were giving birth more often. So like a healthy right whale, we think can give birth every 3 to 4 years. But in the last like decade or so, we were seeing females wait 10 years between subsequent calves, potentially because it was taking them that much longer to get back to like a healthy weight, a healthy status before they were ready to get pregnant again. But this year we are seeing a lot of whales 3, 4, 5, 6 years between calves. That's very promising. That's to us maybe a sign that they are a little bit healthier.
2: What would need to happen for these whales to reach healthier population numbers?
1: We need years and years of these very high calf counts and years with no whales dying from human-caused injuries, which is a very tall order. But also, we need all of these calves to survive into adulthood, too. It was 2 years ago where 5 of the 20 calves born were not with us anymore by 3 months in. And then, you know, this year, just in January, we had 2 juveniles die from human causes. So, you know, they weren't even adults yet, so they couldn't even help add to the population. So it's another part of it, too, that all these 23 calves

0: born, the chances of all of them making it into adulthood, pretty low.
1: Amy, what do you think is important for people to keep in mind when they see this headline about, oh, great year for the North Atlantic right whale?
0: I know we like to talk about numbers a lot, right? We like to talk about the population number. We like to talk about the calf numbers. But in general, I think it's important to take a step back and look at the status of the population. Just 20 whales here and 10 whales there, like in the grand scheme of things, that doesn't matter as much of the population, whether it's healthy or not, whether it's doing well. And like, are there things that we could do to be helping them more? And I think over the years, we have established a lot of management mitigation measures that do seem to be working. And especially giving a year with some positive news, I hope that can just be incentive to keep going. Like, don't stop. Don't fall back thinking we fixed everything. It's not that simple.
1: Amy, what is it that these whales mean to you?
0: Oh, what do they mean to me? I've always loved whales since I was a kid. So part of it was there was just this early love for the ocean and whales and dolphins. And I just thought those creatures were so interesting. And I can't tell you how many times I've been on the water, how many trips I've done over the years, but like it never gets old. Like the excitement of seeing a whale does not change. And I think to go really specifically into right whales, the fact that we know so much about a wild population that lives across the North Atlantic. We know these whales individually. A lot of them have names that we've given them. We know when they were born. We know like who their siblings are. We know their parents and their grandparents. We know how many calves they've had. We just have all these like really unique stories. And I think because we know each and every one of these whales, like we do kind of create these personal connections with them. And, you know, not to anthropomorphize them at all, but, you know, you start to see a little bit of personality. Like some whales do certain behaviors a lot and some whales don't do those behaviors at all. And some whales only show up in this one area and are never seen anywhere else or vice versa. So just to see that individuality, I think is really interesting and it's relatable. I think that's another part of it too. Like, yes, they're very different. They live in the ocean. But they are mammals. They give birth to young, you know, they take care of them. They live long lives, you know, it's relatable.
1: Amy Warren is the scientific program officer at the New England Aquarium. Amy, thank you so much for taking the time with me today.
0: Thanks for having me. It was great to be here.
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1: It's Living on Earth. I'm Ainsley O'Neill.
9: And I'm Jenny Doring. As the planet becomes overwhelmed by plastic waste, some researchers are using creative chemistry and biology to come up with potential solutions. Scientists in the UK published a paper in the journal Nature Chemistry in 2025 describing how they turned plastic bottles into the common pain reliever Tylenol, also known as acetaminophen or paracetamol. Their tiny comrades in this remarkable transformation were genetically modified E. coli bacteria. Every plastic bottle could be turned into two acetaminophen pills. What's more, one of the genes that enabled those bacteria to make Tylenol came from mushrooms. Thanks to advances in DNA editing technology, researchers were able to insert this mushroom gene into the bacterial genome. With us today is Stephen Wallace, the lead author on the paper and a professor of chemical biotechnology at the University of Edinburgh. Hi, Stephen, and welcome to Living on Earth.
10: Hey, Jenny. Thanks for having me.
9: So you feed E. coli plastic, and, well, there's a long process, but you feed E. coli plastic, it eventually produces Tylenol. What is left over from that process? I mean, you know, usually chemistry and biology aren't 100% efficient.
10: Yeah, exactly. So first of all, we have to take the plastic, and we took a waste plastic bottle in this example, just one that we found on the streets on the way to the lab one morning. And we deconstruct that or depolymerize that using established chemical methods, which basically take the polymer and release its chemical monomers, or the building blocks of that polymer. And those building blocks for polyethylene terephthalate, or PET plastic, which is the plastic we focused the study on, is two molecules. The first is called terephthalic acids, and the second is called ethylene glycol. And there are very many different uses for ethylene glycol in industry. And we focused in this instance on the use of terephthalic acid, that other monomer that comes from deconstructed plastic. So it creates sort of like a plastic soup, if you like, which we then feed to the bacterium, and they take one part of that and transform that into Tylenol. But they leave that ethylene glycol alone. So that is one of the other things that comes from the process that can be used in other sort of industrial situations.
9: And by the way, you mentioned this like PET, PET plastic. What kind of plastic is that?
10: So PET is probably one of the most widespread plastics that's used throughout modern day society. It's a very rigid, very durable synthetic material that's used to make things like plastic bottles, or sort of the films you get on top of salads and sandwiches and in the supermarkets. It's designed to be very robust. But because of that reason, when it's either sent to landfill, or it's unfortunately sometimes ends up in the environment or in the ocean, it's very resistant to degradation. And that's what causes it to accumulate and causes all those pollution issues that we widely associate with the plastic waste crisis currently.
9: So let's zoom out to the bigger picture. A lot of pharmaceuticals actually come from fossil fuels, which is part of why this process is even possible. But just how much of our medicine comes from fossil fuels?
10: Yeah, this is something that absolutely fascinates me and has been a really interesting point that's come from this research. I think just it really astounds me as a scientist that people don't realize that the majority of the medication they take every day comes from fossil fuels. It's a refined petrochemical. It's the exact same material that you put in your car. I think it's 60 to 70% of all of the medication that we rely on to treat disease currently are reliant on this natural feedstock of fossil fuels. And the real issue with that is two things. The first is fossil fuels are not a limitless resource from which we can make these medications from. In fact, they're running out at quite an alarming rate. And the industrial processes that we use to transform fossil fuels into modern day medications are hugely polluting into the environment. So by taking this technology and programming bacteria to do this in a much more sort of milder, much greener way, much more eco-friendly way, we not only defossilize the manufacture of this worldwide essential medication in a way that doesn't damage the environment or release climate emissions, but we also clean up plastic waste from the environment at the same time.
9: By the way, why use biology and not just chemistry to do this?
10: Yeah, that's a really interesting question, actually. Certainly to depolymerize plastic, you can use chemistry to do that. You can also use biology, but typically bio-based processes operate at very low temperatures. They operate in very sort of mild water-based reactions, whereas chemical methods, you typically need a much more energy input to heat these reactions up. They tend to use, you know, petrochemical-based solvents as well to try and help these reactions go faster, and catalysts as well. So I think the bio-based processes are, on the whole, a lot milder and use a lot less energy and are better for the environment themselves. But to make paracetamol from, or Tylenol from, plastic bottles, you cannot do that. It's impossible using chemistry alone. It has to be done using biology.
11: And by the way, paracetamol is just a different name for acetaminophen or Tylenol, is that right?
10: Yeah, of course. Sorry, it's my Britishism. That's absolutely the brand's name that which we sell acetaminophen under. It's the same as Tylenol, absolutely.
11: I'm going to play devil's advocate for a second. This research isn't nearly advanced enough to be scaled up anytime soon. So, you know, how optimistic should we be that one day most of our acetaminophen, our Tylenol, comes from plastic bottles?
10: Yeah, that's a really great question, actually. And I think it's really important to emphasize we're an academic discovery lab. This is a very early stage project, a very early discovery proof of concept project that has shown that this is actually feasible. The next steps for this is absolutely to try and see whether we can scale this up to make really large quantities of paracetamol from existing plastic waste. And we're working with industry, both in the UK and around the world now, to try and see whether this could be commercially feasible in the future.
11: So what's next for you as a researcher?
10: Yeah, this project has been wonderful, and it's been a real labor of love for many, many years up to this point. But it really does feel like the starting point for both this and the wider field of engineering biology. Because, you know, if we can program bacteria using this technology to turn plastic waste into Tylenol, imagine what else we can do, right? But more broadly than that, waste is just carbon, and microbes love carbon. So we've been examining all different types of weird and wonderful wastes and thinking, okay, you know, how can we program biology to turn this into something that's a bit more exciting than simply landfill or waste that goes to incineration? We published a piece of work a couple of months ago where we examined fatberg waste from the sewers in London. And these are sort of greasy deposits that block the sewers underground. And we did a chemical analysis of these, and it turns out they're really rich in organic small molecules. So tons and tons of carbon, literally. So we designed some bacteria that could eat these fatbergs from the sewers and turn them into fragrance compounds that you could wear. And we're currently working with a Swiss fragrance manufacturer to try and see whether we can take sewer waste and turn them into fragrances that you will buy potentially in the future. So this idea of waste is just carbon, and biology can be engineered to turn that into a whole variety of different products, it really does feel like this is the sort of creative beginning of something really quite exciting.
11: Wow, my head is spinning at the transformation. That is quite some upcycling there of fatberg waste to perfume.
10: Yeah, exactly. So would you wear perfume that came from fatberg waste?
11: I'd have to smell it first, but hey, it's just carbon, right?
10: It's just carbon, exactly. If we can wear perfume that comes from oil, or if we can take medicine that comes from oil, why not from fatbergs? Why not from plastic bottles? Absolutely.
11: Stephen Wallace is the lead author on the paper and a professor of chemical biotechnology at the University of Edinburgh in the UK. Thank you so much, Dr. Wallace.
10: Thank you, Jenny. It's been a pleasure to be here. Thanks.
1: Every year, the Goldman Environmental Prize honors one person from each of the world's six inhabited regions. And we turn now to the 2026 winner for Asia. Activist Borim Kim and her organization, Youth for Climate Action, sued the South Korean government on the grounds that its inadequate climate policies were putting the rights of future generations at risk. And in August of 2024, they won a historic decision at the South Korean Constitutional Court, making this case the first successful youth-driven climate litigation in Asia. Borim Kim joins us now. Welcome to Living on Earth, Borim, and congratulations on this Goldman Environmental Prize.
12: 안녕하세요.
1: So, Borim, you grew up in Seoul, which is the capital of South Korea and one of the most densely populated cities in the world. Tell us how this shaped your understanding of environmental issues.
12: 저는 서울이라는...
13: So yes, I was born and raised in Seoul, which is a very densely populated city. And I think I grew up thinking that I need to do something to protect the earth or protect the environment on an individual level rather than thinking of climate as a crisis. So I was practicing things like a vegetarian diet or trying to reduce waste. However, that all changed in 2019 when there was a terrible heat wave that came about in Korea. And at that time, I was living in a very old house. And I felt that the heat wave was a great threat to my existence. And the government was just telling the people to stay inside for their safety. However, I felt that that was not safe for us. So I started then to think of the climate crisis as a more existential threat than something that I could just respond to on my own on an individual level. I saw that it was directly related to our human rights and recognize the government's responsibility in having to protect its own citizens.
1: Well, so you founded this group, Youth for Climate Action, which organizes and engages young people in the fight for climate solutions. When you organized this lawsuit against the South Korean government, what inspired that decision?
13: I think after that extreme heat wave in 2018, more and more people started to realize that the climate crisis is an actual threat to our lives. And at the same time, there were more scientific reports that came out speaking to the seriousness of the climate crisis. So more and more people understood the gravity of the situation. And when I was campaigning with my group to ask for change from policymakers, it was a very difficult process, and we tried to emphasize that the climate crisis is directly related to our own lives and our existence and demanded change as first parties living with this crisis. And we recognize that the youth's voice is a fundamental voice, not only because they will have to live in the future and they will feel more of the effects of the climate crisis, but because also we can show them the long-term accumulation of dangers that we have to be faced with. So we organized a super strike in Korea in line with the global climate strike. However, the actual change that came about from these actions were very minimal. Politicians would say, oh, we're doing this for the children, and want to take pictures with us, but it was just a photo op. So we realized that pleading to policymakers to protect our own lives was not enough. And in looking for alternative ways, we thought of this idea of a climate litigation being brought to the Constitutional Court.
1: And in 2024, the courts ruled with you. They agreed that the climate policy from the government was unconstitutional. Can you take us back to that day and how you felt when the decision was made?
13: Awaiting the decision from the Constitutional Court comes with no definite deadline. We were just waiting and waiting. So when the day came and we were told that there would be a decision made on that day, I was very, very nervous. But it wasn't a total win because on some of the claims that we brought forth, it was decided that it was not unconstitutional. For example, the decision said that the existing policy for climate crisis might be insufficient, but it is still in place. So that in itself is not unconstitutional. However, the part that we rejoiced was that there is no pathway to reduce emissions on the long term between 2031 and 2049. And that is a failure to protect the environmental rights of its citizens. And that was the part that was deemed unconstitutional. So I had a lot of mix of feelings. It was not pure joy. And I was inside the courtroom with my colleagues, and I can't describe the exact emotion that I felt in that moment, but we were all crying. We saw that the Korean government recognizes that anybody should be able to be protected in the face of the climate crisis. And the decision was a checkpoint that confirmed the Korean government's responsibility to protect its citizens. So when I heard that ruling and thought about the meaning of it more, I realized that the fight or the response against the climate crisis will not go backward from this moment on, at least.
1: And so we are about 2 years out now from that ruling. So what do you think about South Korea's climate actions since then. What kind of changes have been made, but what else is there still left to do as well?
13: Since the decision, the National Assembly was tasked to prepare a path forward for 2031 to 2049 to reduce emissions, recognizing that the response to climate crisis is a basic right for the people. And actually, the National Assembly was tasked to come up with improved legislation reflecting that decision by February 28th in 2026. However, the deadline came and passed, and the legislation did not come about. So we have had to continue to demand a more aggressive action from policymakers. However, what is hopeful to me is in that process, the National Assembly has opened up the discussion as a public deliberation. And in that forum, civil society got to deliberate how much emissions to reduce and by when are we going to take a more short-term aggressive action right now, or are we going to make it a long-term plan and let future generations also deal with the responsibility. The result of the public deliberations came about on April 13th, and civil society decided that it is our responsibility to take more aggressive actions right now on the historical emissions that South Korea has contributed. So based on that result, the National Assembly, I believe, is in preparation processes to reflect that into legislation.
1: And from your perspective, what is the role of your country of South Korea in addressing climate change on a global level?
13: So within South Korea, I believe that the government has the responsibility to protect the basic rights of its people. But globally, I think it can contribute in several different ways. Korea actually experienced very fast growth based on fossil fuels and greenhouse gas emissions. So it does have to take responsibility on the past emissions. Not only that, it also exports coal power plants to countries in Southeast Asia. But when the country or the government decides to do these things, it has to recognize that it impacts the lives of those who are most vulnerable to the climate crisis. And I think from the Constitutional Court case, this was the first of its kind in Asia. So I believe that any kind of climate action that comes out after this will be a more progressive one, more aggressive one. And I know that Korea's decisions on the climate crisis will not go backwards from here. That is also my hope. And I know that there are other litigations in other countries in Asia, and I hope to network with them and be in solidarity with them so that the decisions that come forward are even better ones than the ones that came out from Korea.
1: Borim Kim is the winner of the 2026 Goldman Prize for Asia. Borim, thank you so much for taking the time with me today. 감사합니다.
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14: 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He's been nominated for an Emmy for his role as a therapist in the Apple TV series Shrinking for the second year in a row. 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
15: I'm Scott Tong. America's national parks, Yosemite, Acadia, Shenandoah, are some of the most stunning places. But as the National Park Service marks its 110th year, it faces the loss of a key federal infrastructure fund. What's at stake? 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
1: It's Living on Earth. I'm Ainsley O'Neill.
16: And I'm Jenny Doring. Nigeria's Afi Mountain Wildlife Sanctuary is home to many endangered species, like gorillas, rock fowl, and one tiny bat that was believed to be extinct in the region for nearly half a century. Wildlife ecologist Iroro Tanchi rediscovered the short-tailed round-leaf bat back in 2016. But the species is still critically endangered, with habitat loss as one of its top threats. So Iroro joined with local groups to start a community-led program to protect the forest. And her efforts have been recognized with a 2026 Goldman Environmental Prize for Africa. Iroro Tanchi joins me now. Welcome to Living on Earth and congratulations.
17: Thank you very much. I'm very pleased to be here.
16: Iroro, when you spotted this roost of short-tailed round-leaf bats, it had been nearly 5 decades since they were last spotted in Nigeria. How did you feel in that moment?
17: It was just an absolutely incredible feeling. And because I was in the field by myself with local field assistants, it was kind of hard to translate it to them. So I basically said to them, our lives are about to change, because they've been talking about how, you know, you have to come back and do more research. And I'll be like, well, I don't have money. I'm just a poor PhD student. But when we found out, I was like, our lives are about to change. We're about to come back to this forest many, many, many, many, many times. And I'm actually very pleased to see we have now built a field station at that site. And we're going to keep studying bats and other cool species in that forest. Because finding this rare bat just makes this a really, truly special place.
16: Wow. And by the way, these tiny little guys, they're pretty darn cute. What do they look like?
17: That is one of my favorite questions. They look like a golf ball. So if you were going into a cave trying to look for them, they'd just be on a wall. They look like the size of a golf ball. But if they were to start flying, they would look like, you know, about 10 inches wing to wing. And they've got this sort of round point on their nose. So it's kind of like a button. You know, because bats are cuddly too. So if you fed them, they kind of become your friend in a sense for that short amount of time you have them. And so it almost feels like you could just, you know, poke them in the nose, you know, like pop,
16: boop,
17: boop. You know, so they're really cute like that. And they don't really like to be disturbed. So if you have a species that likes urban spaces, you don't need to worry about that species. But if you have a species that doesn't like to be disturbed, and needs protection for that matter, then what you're dealing with is a species that then saves other species, because that's what this bat's doing. We sort of started working to protect its habitat, and that just meant we were saving habitat for the bat, but not only the bat, for lots of other species.
16: Now, of course, when you rediscovered these endangered bats, the work didn't stop there. Tell us when your concern for these animals' safety became urgent.
17: It was a roller coaster that we experienced. One day we were celebrating the bat that we discovered. 8 days later, we were running for our lives from a wildfire that destroyed 50% of the bat's habitat.
16: Oh my.
17: So in terms of urgency, it was an instant moment, just realization that this is it. We got to do something, you know? Okay, to be honest, when we ran from the forest fire, during that time of running from the forest fire with all of our bats and all of our gear and expensive equipment, my most important concern was to make sure everybody got to the village safe, because we were running down the mountain. It's not safe to be running down the mountain. But then as soon as we got back, when we looked back and took a photo of what the scene looked like, it was a huge conflagration. And in that moment, we knew we've got to do something. But we thought it was going to be a small fire, you know, a couple of days. No, it burned for 3 weeks. 3 weeks. You look on the map and you're looking at 50% of the forest gone to fires.
16: Gosh.
17: So it was an instant situation of just realizing that this is an urgent thing. It didn't take time. You know, we were like, we've got to act now. You know, so we started talking to community members. Initially, there was this sort of, no one's going to listen to you. But guess what? These guys, they also want to put out wildfires because it affects their farms too. There were people who were getting thrown into poverty because their whole farm's been burned, their whole family, their whole livelihood's gone. And so that urgency was that exact night when it happened, because we had just discovered the species and we were running for our lives and realizing this huge conflagration was just happening. If we didn't stop it, we wouldn't be able to really speak confidently about any effort to save the species. And that would be a real shame to humanity, losing the species.
11: So you mentioned, you know, local people, they also wanted to help stop these wildfires, and fire had been used for a while, for a long time, for burning crops on the farms, but now it's like really getting out of control. What is going on now with fire in these communities, and what has changed?
17: I like the word change. I like that you feel landed on change, because when we started talking with local communities, they had all the answers. They were like, you know, we have a cultural way of burning, so it doesn't, you know, go out of hand. You know, we burn certain time of the year. We burn a so-and-so time of the day, you know, early in the morning and stuff like that. They already had the data in their minds. It wasn't statistically written anywhere. It wasn't due to any kind of measurements that were taken. But people had ideas about how to reduce wildfires and how to maintain their cropland with some fire, but safely and stuff like that. So responsible use of fires. But we kind of debated a lot of things during this almost 3-hour session. And this elderly woman just stood up at one point and said, you know what? All this talk is really because we don't really know the best time to burn anymore. We can no longer predict the best time to burn. If you could just tell us the best time to burn. And we thought, oh, that's interesting, because without even knowing climate change, she basically said in her lifetime, the weather patterns have changed, the rainfall patterns have changed. So without knowing climate change, she was describing climate change to us. And that was very touching to me, especially as a very young PhD student who didn't realize that local people have the answers, you know? So all we had to do was to say, beyond the big problem of the fire, how do you break down the different components of it? So they said to us, well, everything's all over the place. So we said, well, that's a problem that technology can fix. We can basically collect data from weather stations and predict when to burn. And that's because, you know, there are systems, especially here in the US, that would rely on weather data and tell people the best time to, you know, use a campfire, for example. That we immediately said to our people on the ground in the village and said, look, we can use this system. And they got on top of it. In fact, it's now part of their local law that if the sign says this is a good day to burn, then that's fine. If it's not a good day to burn, you're not expected to burn. Oh, and indeed, you will pay a fine to the local community leadership. And that's kind of where it really all started. We just sort of took it away. It was very much a managed system, co-design system. And when I say co, I'm really exaggerating how much of an input we were making. We were really just providing a coordination support. They were telling us, this is what we need. We need to be able to respond to fires when they happen effectively. Let me tell you how they used to respond to fires. They'll use branches, you know, cut a branch and beat the fire down, or you know, run with a bucket from, you know, however far away that stream was. So it wasn't very effective. So they're trying to put out fires. They're trying to predict, but it's not quite working. So it was very much a coordination that we did. And they just basically set us up. And that I find to be an incredible story unto itself.
11: And so in addition to the tracking weather and the, I guess, the moisture content of the forest in real time and getting that information to the community, how else did you use technology to help these people prevent and fight wildfires?
17: Well, I got to tell you, there's a really nice manual technology. So technology is not always data driven, okay? It's not always like numbers. So there is a backpack that you can fill with water, 5 gallons, about 20 liters of water. And it's got a high-powered hose connected to it. And that high-powered hose, you can safely carry that up a mountain or across long distances on the ground in the farms and put out fires when they happen.
11: Wow.
17: Because remember, these are systems where the water source is a river, okay? So you have to travel, you know, long distances to get to it, depending on where it is. If you're lucky, you're not right next to a river, that's fine. But in most cases, you're not close to a river. So that technology of having a backpack and a high-powered hose, that was an important technology on the response side of this whole system. There's something else that I have to point out that I'm sure your listeners would enjoy is when we make our risk predictions, we let the local people know, and the chief forest guardian will put that sign up on the signpost. But there's also another communication mechanism we use just in case, you know, they're not able to either go to the sign today. Maybe their farm is in one direction, but the sign is in the other direction. Local communities in this area, in Cross River in Nigeria, they have what's called a town crier. So it's someone who goes around in the morning, you know, very early in the morning, just before it's bright at dawn, and they hit a gong very loudly, and they basically kind of almost wake you up. So if you're in a village at that time at 6 a.m., you hear a very loud gong that says, you know, hello, hello, everybody. This is a red fire day. Do not use fires on your farm. That is human technology right there, you know. So when we say technology, some of it's data driven, some of it is just reapplication of, you know, existing tools, as it were. And it always makes a difference because it's really about solving that problem at the small level, and it builds up to solving this big problem of making sure that fires do not progress from farms to forests.
18: It sounds like the town crier, you know, the hear ye that we've heard about.
17: Hear ye, yes.
18: And that is technology that works in the local community. That's a human societal technology that is appropriate for a village.
17: Exactly. A village that does not have cell service.
18: Mm-hmm.
17: Yes. If people don't have cell service, and in fact, you wouldn't believe this, but because it's a mountain range, well, I guess you would, because you're a radio program, you would understand radio waves bounce around a lot in this sort of mountain landscape. So using radio can be quite tricky. And in fact, some of the radio that comes from the city doesn't always get here because they are cut off. So if you're generating radio, it has to be, you know, on the ground there. So in any case, the most effective technique is what the community is already using. And we just got in there and said, well, let's get the town criers to speak. And in fact, it was one of the community people who said, well, we have to get the town criers to tell people. I was like, yeah, I agree completely.
18: So how successful has this Zero Wildfire campaign been? And what's the current status of the Afi Mountain Wildlife Sanctuary?
17: Oh, that's such a great question because I've got news.
18: Wonderful.
17: We just closed the fire season at Afi Mountain this year, and it's the fifth year in a row when we've had zero wildfires in the forest.
18: Amazing.
17: Zero. That is down from annual fires of, say, 5 to maybe 30 fires happening in a year in the park. But for the past 5 years, it's been down to zero. And we've been jubilating. Our teams have been, you know, just excited. And everyone's happy in the village. You know, it's like we're all really just pleased to not have to deal with wildfires. So the whole program has certainly saved Afi Mountain Wildlife Sanctuary from fires. And you can look at the map. You go from 2016 and, you know, multiple years before that, lots and lots of fire counts within the park to a park where it's completely zero. So the maps, we've got this slideshow where we show how the fires have sort of dwindled across the years. And it's incredible. It's just incredible. We're really proud of it.
18: And of course, that's good for the people and their farms and homes, and good for the bats.
17: Absolutely. Absolutely. It's great for bats. We're finding more and more individuals of our species, primarily when you're trapping in the forest. But we're also seeing more bat species at this site as well.
18: So, Iroro, what do you hope is the future of this system that you've helped to create? And what do you want people to learn from your success?
17: Oh, I like that so much. First of all, I want to say it's been an incredible effort, you know, across work from our team members, our government partners, our community partners, you know, the community leaders who enforce the law without any input from us. We just ask them, did you enforce it? Yes. Okay, good. All of those people, this has been the effort of so many people. So I'm really, truly grateful for that, that we sort of created a movement on the ground around one protected area. We started another protected area in Nigeria. So we're protecting two places from wildfires now. Now, on top of that, because we've seen how successful this has been and we've talked with colleagues across Africa, in fact, some places in Southeast Asia, we've got colleagues who would like to test this at our site. And we're like, well, we've got the answer. So we're actually just now launching a program that is pan-tropical, and it will help people to adopt parts of this program that we're being successful with on their own forest patches around the world. So we're taking this thing global is what I'm trying to say. So I'm incredibly proud of what we've done. I'm incredibly grateful for all the people who supported us at this point. It's just been an incredible movement. And I want people to get the point that on the one hand, one or two people can make a difference if you push for it. But also local people, especially forest people, they're the custodians. They're the people you want to be talking to. They're the ones who have the solutions. They may not know the exact terms in the modern technology world that we live in today, but come on, you can always translate whatever they say. If they say we can no longer predict, that's what the problem is. If they say we just need to know when to burn, that's what the solution is. You know, you got to go translate that solution to whatever new ways the modern world interprets these things. So it's just incredible that we've been able to do this, and we want people to see that they too, in their own ways, in their own community, can make a difference. Just find your community, find your village to support you, but find the community people who will take that action with you. And just take it away, because the world needs people like that who have a fire in the belly. In our case, our fire was started by fire. There you go. you know, who just take it away and rest assured that people will walk with you.
19: Irodo Tanchi is the winner of the 2026 Goldman Environmental Prize for Africa. Thank you so much for joining me, Irodo. It's been a real pleasure.
17: Thank you. I really enjoyed this conversation.

0: 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Our crew includes Naomi Arenberg, Coloma Beltran, Mia DiLorenzo, Abby Edgecombe, Swayam Gagneja, Mark Kausch, Mark Sethlender, Don Lyman, Ashanti McLean, Nguyen Nguyen, Sophia Pandelitis, Jake Rigo, Andrew Scarrett, Bella Smith, and Elle Wilson.
1: 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Steve Kerwood is our executive producer. I'm Jenny Doring.
0: And I'm Ainsley O'Neill. Thanks for listening.
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7: The polls are pointing to a Democratic wave in this year's midterm elections. 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
8: Joe Biden was elected and having a person who was not able really to effectively communicate. 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We're missing the talent show. We need the swimsuit portion. Spin the batons, do the juggling. Let's go.
7: Today on the New Yorker Radio Hour, John Lovett answers your questions and mine about the midterm elections and the presidential election to come. I'll also talk with Jessica Tarlov, a lonely liberal voice on Fox's talk show, The Five. That's all ahead today on the New Yorker Radio Hour, right after the news.
9: Live from NPR News in Washington, I'm Linda Kenyon. The Canadian government has announced retaliatory trade tariffs against the United States in response to President Trump's latest raft of tariffs against Canada. Canadian Finance Minister François-Philippe Champagne says it's about simple fairness.
10: Canada's counter-tariffs are designed primarily to provide protection for Canadian industry impacted by U.S. tariffs and allow them to compete against U.S. products in the Canadian market. It's all about fairness. It's all about level playing field. It's all about supporting Canadian workers and Canadian businesses.
9: Champagne says the tariffs will match the U.S. tariffs dollar for dollar. A federal judge has found the U.S. Postal Service violated a court order blocking it from carrying out President Trump's order to restrict mail-in voting for the midterm elections. As NPR's Hanzi Lawang reports, the fight is not over.
11: The Supreme Court handed President Trump a temporary win this week by pausing one of the rulings blocking the U.S. Postal Service from carrying out his directives in about half of the states. But the High Court did not pause a nationwide block on work by USPS. Now, a federal judge in Boston has found that USPS violated that block by releasing last week a finalized plan for delivering mail-in ballots only to people on voter lists that the states would have to turn over to the mailing agency. We should note USPS is financial supporter of NPR. This legal fight is now heading towards what may end up being its final phase. Voting rights and Democratic groups are making requests for new new court orders that blocked the Postal Service's finalized plan. And with the start of mail-in voting for the midterm elections weeks away, there may not be time for Trump's order to be fully carried out. Anzila Wong, NPR News.
9: Oklahomans have selected their Republican candidate for governor, but just barely. Grayson Wheeler with member station KOSU has the story.
3: As the counts flowed in, former state senator Mike Mazie and current Oklahoma Attorney General Gintner Drummond were never more than a few points apart. The difference came down to around 2,000 votes. In the end, Mazie won, according to a race call by the Associated Press.
12: And thanks, of course, to President Donald J. Trump for helping us across the finish line.
3: Mazie pulled an endorsement from Trump ahead of the June primary, bolstering him in a crowded field. Drummond has drawn the president's ire, most recently for trying to halt construction on a controversial Trump-backed aluminum smelter. Mazie will face Democrat Cindy Munson and three independent candidates in November. It's been 20 years since Oklahomans elected anyone but a Republican to statewide office. For NPR News, I'm Grayson Wheeler in Oklahoma City.
9: Another Trump-endorsed candidate got past the finish line, Darlene Graham. The South Carolina interim senator won the Republican nomination, defeating Representative Ralph Norman in a runoff race to advance to the midterm election, where she'll face Democrat Annie Andrews. Darlene Graham was appointed to serve out the remainder of her late brother Lindsey Graham's Senate term. You're listening to NPR. European forecasters report global ocean temperatures have hit a record high, and that's having major effects on marine ecosystems, with repercussions being felt around the world. NPR's Lauren Sommer has the story.
13: The temperature at the surface of the ocean is now about 70 degrees on average outside of the polar regions. That's the highest in almost 50 years of record keeping, according to the Copernicus Climate Change Service, which is run by the European Union. There are two big reasons why. First, as the atmosphere has gotten hotter from burning fossil fuels, most of that heat has been absorbed by the ocean. Second, a strong El Nino has developed, which is a natural climate pattern that heats up the planet. Warmer oceans can affect fisheries around the world. It's also threatening many coral reefs, which are highly vulnerable to heat. Lauren Sommer, NPR News.
9: Elon Musk's space company is expanded. At an announcement in Louisiana, Governor Jeff Landry unveiled the project, which will include a $100 billion spaceport. The spaceport will be located on 125,000 acres of land along Louisiana's southern coast, about 200 miles west of New Orleans, and it will be used to launch rockets. State officials say this will be the company's fourth and largest launch site, and it will play a key role when it comes to ramping up missions of the reusable Starship launch system. Officials say it could support thousands of launches every year. Elon Musk was not at the site when the announcement was made. I'm Linda Kenyon, NPR News in Washington.
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7: Welcome to The New Yorker Radio Hour. I'm David Remnick. The 2026 midterm elections, and we're through most of the primaries at long last, has been a bruising process for many Democrats. On the one hand, the turnout was strong, and that's always good, but very close finishes in crucial swing states have put a spotlight on the divide between the party's moderate and progressive wings, and there's rancor over support of Israel and many other issues. John Lovett straddles that divide. Lovett was a longtime speechwriter for Hillary Clinton and then Barack Obama, so he's tightly linked to the Democratic establishment. But as a commentator on the podcasts Pod Save America and Love It or Leave It, he's also been very critical of the party's orthodoxies. That's put him at odds with defenders of President Biden and made him a little harder to pin down ideologically. So I wanted to get John Lovett's read on the midterms, which are just around the corner, and what they might suggest for 2028. Now, you might remember the other day I asked you for your questions about all these issues, and we heard from a lot of you by email, voicemail, and Instagram. So I'm going to pitch John Lovett some of your questions as well. John, let's start with the most basic thing in the world. Are you absolutely sure that Democrats are going to take the House, and what are the odds of the Senate?
8: No, and I don't think anybody should be sure. Republicans have done a lot to draw maps to give them an advantage. We see that in Texas and elsewhere. Also, the Democratic Party is incredibly unpopular. If people vote for Democrats in this election, and I hope they will, I ultimately believe they will, it will not be because there's some love for what Democrats are offering. It is because of a revulsion of what Trump has done and the Republicans in Congress who have gone along with it or outright embraced it. We have to really pull an inside straight. Did I use a sports analogy correctly? To take the Senate?
7: You did.
8: And I'm hopeful. I'm hopeful we have a great candidate in Iowa that puts that in play. We have a great candidate in Texas that puts that in play. We've hopefully gotten to the other side of the primary mess in Maine. But no,
7: You're leaving out Michigan conspicuously. Abdul El-Sayed just won a big primary victory there.
8: So one thing that's happened over and over, and I'm not comparing these races or these candidates specifically. I'm talking about just a broad trend. And this has been true for a long time, which is sort of establishment figures or organizations put up candidates and they say, vote for us or else. And people just keep picking or else. And there are a lot of people who lament. They say, these are candidates that are too far to the left, and that's going to make it harder for us to win these seats. But then across the board, I don't know what this establishment of the Democratic Party stands for, and neither does the country. And so then people say, you know, we want an alternative where we know what people are going to fight for. We know what drives them. We know what they care about. And if you're not offering that from the center or the center left, like, you're going to keep running into this problem. No one's going to give you these primary victories anymore.
7: John, I can't quite make out how the kind of remaining Obama wing of the party really feels about the DSA. In some instances, people appreciate the energy, the freshness, the talent, certainly in Mamdani and some others, but are made nervous by some of the ideas or impulses in the DSA. And I wonder if, as one of the voices of Pod Save America, which is so associated for obvious reasons with the Obama wing of the party, how do you feel about the DSA and its influence on the midterms?
8: I think you have to separate some of the politicians and the organization, which is, first of all, there are many different branches and groups that I honestly have trouble keeping track of. And within this organization, there's tons of disagreements and disputes, right? But you see what Mamdani has done to galvanize people. And you see him manage to adjust, make compromises in ways that are very political without being tagged as being political, which is the work of a great politician, something right. Bill Clinton was good at, something Barack Obama was good at, something Bernie Sanders is good at. You see AOC and how she has navigated being part of the DSA while

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1: And the
2: John, that, online means what? More emotionally charged, more ideological? What does online mean in this context?
1: I just mean the people that are fighting the fights online day after day, what it does to their brains. I think some of those are people that are in the world. By the way, this is true of moderates, center left, everybody. If you're in the online content minds, it is clear that there are people that are much more animated and excited about defeating Democrats in a factional battle than coming together at the end of a difficult primary and taking on the Republicans. And I understand that, right? I'm not like judging that. You're a left-wing organization that's trying to shift the broad left side of our politics towards what you believe is a better version of the country. But then if that's what animates you, if that's what excites you, but that same energy and enthusiasm doesn't continue into the general, or you have people that don't embrace the Democrat in the end and act as if the responsibility we all have, which is just to measure the new candidates and choose who's going to do either the better job or the less worse job, something we all have to do as citizens, that doesn't apply to you. I think it's very frustrating. It is.
2: So we're here to answer questions, especially from listeners. And here's a question from Krenna from Larkspur, California. And she asks this: how can Democrats take back the narrative that they, and not the Republicans, are the fiscally responsible party?
1: You know,
2: you're smiling broadly.
1: I'm smiling because there's something about our side where we love to have debates about how to talk about politics. And like, I think about how these debates resolve on the Republican side, right? A politician wouldn't say, we need to be the party of fiscal responsibility. They might, but they would also say, Democrats are profligate wasters who are going to raise taxes on you, the middle class, and use it to pay for their pet projects, undocumented transgender affirming care, whatever they want to say. And I think sometimes there's a lot of on the pro-democracy broad coalition on the left that doesn't like to take off the velvet gloves and just do politics and just make the argument. They want to talk about the argument we should be talking about. It's sort of part of our nature. And I think sometimes we have to do a little bit more showing and a little less telling.
2: I was listening to Pod Save America just recently, and I forget which one of you said this, but the fastest way to get booed, apparently, for candidates is to mention Chuck Schumer or Hakeem Jeffries. And we hear that a lot. Is it time for Democrats to replace their leaders in the House and the Senate?
1: So I want to be nuanced about it because I think Chuck Schumer has been a terrible communicator, right? If you're looking for a spokesperson for the Democratic Party, brutal. I also think there are plenty
2: of
1: times.
2: What makes him so brutal?
1: I think he's just a person of another era. He just is. And his style of politics built around kind of press conferences outside of gas stations and messaging bills to drive attention and sound bites. It's just of another era. I remember when I first started in politics writing speeches. What was the goal of a speech or an announcement of some kind? It was to get the journalists and television stations there to cover it, to take a salient quote from it, use that to inform their coverage, right, and that would be disseminated to people. And Schumer was good at that. He knew how to do that. And maybe it'd be a little splashy in some fun way. Maybe there'd be a pun. Maybe it'd be silly. Good for local TV news. Mm. That's just not how it works anymore. Trump, I think, by being so extreme and saying things that are so outlandish, kind of ironically brings that style of politics back. But for everybody else, it just doesn't work that way. It's more about moments and emotion and authenticity. And it's just not what he's geared
2: Is authenticity
1: toward.
2: Just another kind of performance?
1: Oh, yes. Of course.
2: Yeah.
1: And this is the thing, right? Which is people, they crave authenticity, David Rubnick. They crave it.
2: Yeah. Who exemplifies that in your mind?
1: Bernie Sanders is excellent at that, right? He is authentically repeating his message as he's done for a very long time. I think politicians that are adroit at social media and just filming something to camera and having a conversation is, I think, the best version, the most generous version of what the kind of authenticity is that people are looking for. AOC does that really well.
2: Chris Murphy. Wasn't that the

0: downfall of Hillary in a way that she was seen as inauthentic in her self-presentation in 2016?
1: I think it's part of it. It's funny, though, right? Because what does that actually mean, right? I worked for Hillary Clinton as her speechwriter, not on the presidential in 2016, but on her Senate campaign in 2006, presidential in 2007 and 2008. And if you go back and listen to Hillary Clinton's commencement that she gave in 1969, where she spoke when she graduated from Wellesley, it's a beautiful speech. But you'll hear her speak and you'll just think, wow, that's not how she sounds. Like, that's so interesting.
2: We've had lots of empathy. We've had lots of sympathy. But we feel that for too long, our leaders have viewed politics as the art of the possible. And the challenge now is to practice politics as the art of making what appears to be impossible possible.
1: There's a vulnerability to it and an openness to it. And 40 years of being Hillary Clinton, being absolutely ripped to shreds when you get a little too mad, when you dance, when you smile, when you wear something interesting, when your husband has a relationship in his office and you are the butt of jokes because of it for years after. I think it's so natural to kind of close off and feeling like you're always under siege, I think had a real impact on how she communicates.
0: Mm. Sophie on Instagram put it this way, how, quite eloquent, how cooked are we? Is there a chance of the midterms being canceled?
1: No.
0: Okay.
1: We're not
0: imagining the unimaginable.
1: We should all imagine the worst case scenarios. I get it. However, I do sometimes think that because we were so caught off guard by Trump's rise and his reelection, frankly, that there's this fear of just saying emphatically what Trump can and cannot do, right? And I think sometimes we allow a little bit of the right's embrace of Trump magic to kind of start to kind of ensorcel us a little bit. Mm-hmm. The big fractious country with thousands of municipalities running election. There's no canceling of elections. There's a lot of shenanigans Trump can get up to. There's a lot of damage he can do. There's a lot of intimidation he can do. There's a lot of ways he can manipulate the Department of Justice. Forget shutting down the vote, just using it to kind of try to tar candidates. There's a lot at Trump's disposal. But I think sometimes we allow ourselves to be afraid of Trump in a way that gives him more power than he has. And he already has a lot of power.
0: A listener named Dante from Brooklyn, New York asks, if candidates win on an extreme anti-Israel, pro-Palestine stance as they have in New York, we can see where Dante is coming from, does the messaging change the Democrats at a federal level and in 2028? Or can Democrats strike a more middle ground the way, say, Brad Lander did and persuade voters that his version of liberal Zionism, which is, I think, his description for himself, is a path forward?
1: Brad Lander's position is a progressive left position.
0: Yep.
1: I can see how that is not always the case inside of these debates, but that's what it is. And so do I think the Brad Lander position is ultimately kind of where the consensus is? Probably, right? Which is, I think, not embracing some of the more extreme rhetoric, but ending military aid to Israel, having a much tougher stance on the policy that we put towards Israel, I think is probably would be where we'd end up. I know we're going to have a big primary about it, and there's going to be a bunch of different points of view. And the person that emerges from that primary is going to set the agenda of what the Democratic Party will stand for in 2028. I do think it is incumbent upon those who are worried about anti-Semitism in the country and concerned about what has happened to the bipartisan consensus on Israel, face just how much damage Israel has done to its own reputation and how much of responsibility Israel and Benjamin Netanyahu has for what has happened. People are persuaded by what they have seen, and to fail to appreciate that.
0: Meaning the flattening of Gaza.
1: The destruction of Gaza, the killing of civilians.
0: War crimes.
1: The war crimes, the campaign of ethnic cleansing, the embrace of settlements in the West Bank. All of this has made Israel a pariah nation and undone a consensus in American politics that has been central to Israel's kind of place in the world since its founding. And if you want to stop being asked, is it a genocide, but you don't want to say it's a genocide, ask yourself why this term and this question carries such meaning. It is because it is a stand-in for understanding what you believe. Right. Mm-hmm. And if you have sort of mealy mouth criticisms of Israel, and it feels as though you're kind of repeating kind of talking points from 20 years that don't reflect the reality on the ground right now, then you're going to be hammered by this over and over again.
0: I'm speaking with Pod Save America's John Levin. We'll continue our conversation in just a moment. This is the New Yorker Radio Hour.
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7: Colleges and universities will soon have to pass a new federal test proving their students are getting a return on their investment. 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
10: AI is changing the way the working world works, and it's also causing a lot of worry about jobs and what it looks like when a whole industry just disappears.
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0: This is the New Yorker Radio Hour. I'm David Remnick, and I'm talking today with John Lovett. After working as a speechwriter in the Obama administration, Lovett co-founded Crooked Media along with two other White House veterans, Jon Favreau and Tommy Vietor. They're the hosts of Crooked Media's flagship program, Pod Save America, along with Dan Pfeiffer. Let me ask you an Obama question. I came to interview him the morning after he had met with Trump in the White House. We had a long interview. Some of it had to do with his absolute insistence of continuing to talk about the arc of history. It bends, but it moves in one direction. The other was his real hesitation to or inability to talk about Democratic successors. Is that just because he doesn't think he should? Or he doesn't find anybody capable of inheriting that mantle and going all the way. What do you think Obama's proper role is? And do you in your heart of hearts want him to do more?
1: So in terms of successor, right, I think like runs counter to his view of politics for him to sort of step out on the stage and say, this is the person, these mm-hmm. are the people, right? Like great candidates aren't chosen. They have to be revealed and made on the campaign trail, right? Like John Ossoff has been really impressing mm-hmm. everybody, myself included, with speeches that are smart and to the point and make an argument and excite people, right? That's how you prove who follows Obama, right? In terms of him being more involved, I do think it's a double-edged sword. Of course, you want Barack Obama campaigning for Democrats in the home stretch. He also,
0: that's,
1: I think,
0: what he
1: times,
0: does do, and he has done.
1: Yes.
0: That.
1: Yeah. I think the better question is when he is campaigning, when he is having these moments of like reflection, what is he doing that is unavailable to other mainstream Democratic politicians, right? Like, it's,
0: how do you mean?
1: Why is it so much more effective to our mind that we're wondering why this one man won't do more in his ex-presidency? Obviously, he's well known, right? That's of value. He's still pretty popular. Why, right? Why? The Barack Obama style of politics was optimistic, it was hopeful, and it was thoughtful about persuasion, about the people you don't have on board yet. And really thinking about what it is to try to make an agenda that is, on the one hand, big and inspiring to the broad left coalition, but also on the merits of the policy and in how you talk about it, sympathetic to the concerns and criticisms that come from independents and sort of the intellectually honest portion of the center right, say, right? I just think we just don't do that like we used to. And I think that's what people really are missing. Joe Biden was elected to restore politics post-pandemic, post-Trump, and having 2 years of a person who was not able really to effectively communicate. And then because we were denied a primary where we could really hash out our differences, we just haven't had a moment in which a bunch of Democrats put their talents on display. We're missing the talent show. We need the swimsuit portion. We need the whole thing.
0: And the
1: get out there.
0: And the talent
1: let's
0: portion.
1: Let's see. Spin the batons. Do the juggling. Let's go.
0: What is Rahm Emanuel up to? Is he in the race to win? Is he in the race to make a point? You're slightly lifted your eyebrows there.
1: No, you know, I got in trouble because not in trouble. I said that I thought Rahm being in the primaries would be a good thing. And then John and Tommy jokingly said, well, let's cut that and get that out there. But because actually I think he understands this, right? Which is, you can't just lament that people like the left. You can't just lament that people are embracing positions to the left of where you are.
0: Right.
1: Right. You have to offer an alternative. And so a campaign in which Rahm is defiantly trying to have a debate in which we hash out some of these questions, I think will be valuable, in part because I think he's smart about finding interesting ways and kind of news-making ways to talk about policy, but not
0: without a doubt. I got into it with him here on this show because of his use of transgender rights, the implication that it's somehow a trivial thing and that we should be, you know, enough already with bathrooms, let's be talking about schoolrooms. And I get this as a rhetorical device, but it seems to me innately cruel. And we have a question from Linda from Buffalo, and she asks, how could we incorporate education about transgender people so that we reduce the fear and the ignorance? And I would continue that. Why is it impossible to have both? Why can't we be discussing education and not just throwing transgender rights out the window?
1: So let me just say that I'm married to a trans person.
0: Mm-hmm.
1: Everything about this debate to me is about what is between us and a world in which trans people aren't afraid to go to the bathroom at the airport, where trans people can live openly, be themselves, and trust that they'll be protected by the law, trust that they can get a job, that they can have a flourishing life. And what stands between us and that? We've just lost ground on this issue. Just, we have, right? Why did we backslide? Like, did people forget what they had learned about trans people? No, there was just a bunch of debates on the topics where the pro-trans side is on the losing end of public opinion. Why did Democratic politicians in the 2020 primary raise their hands on a bunch of 30-70 issues? Right? Why? Right? Is it because they truly believed it? No, of course not. Why? Because they didn't trust themselves to be able to make an argument to the base of the Democratic Party to prove who they were enough that they could have a disagreement.
0: Right.
1: Right. Americans have questions about trans youth and what happens if a child, you know, early teens, whatever, wants to transition. They're confused about it. They're like, they're worried about it, whatever. Now, you can just concede and maybe, and I think on sports, we basically have, or you can say, you know what? I believe trans people deserve to be themselves, to avoid discrimination at work, to be treated with respect and dignity. I believe these decisions should be left up to doctors and parents. And it just isn't something the national government should be coming down from on high and deciding on behalf of states, communities, and families. And you may not agree with me on trans issues. Maybe we have a different point of view. Mm-hmm. I hope you understand that we're not always going to see eye to eye. We're not always going to have the same point of view. But here's what I really want to talk about. I want to talk about what we're going to do to take on the corruption. I want to talk about what we're going to do to make the healthcare system fair, to make the tax code fair, whatever it might be. building an authentic connection with people on the issues they care about most, and they do, and the, they do not care about these issues the most, gives you space to disagree.
0: Mm-hmm. Mitch McConnell is not running for re-election, but Jasper, asking on Instagram, says, is McConnell's extended absence going to have an impact on the Kentucky Senate race? How will that all turn out?
1: So, look, a lot of conspiracy theories about what's going on with Mitch McConnell, whether or not he's just holding out so that there can't be a special election. My cynicism goes so far as to say, I would absolutely believe that they are hiding how severe his ailments are so as to avoid the inevitable resignation having to come before the deadline. I believe that. I would find it hard to believe that Elaine Chao would allow a photo next to her deceased husband. But you know what? People find new lows in politics these days that are stunning. What will the effect be? I don't know. I don't think much. Kentucky is a very, very red state. It is hard to imagine a Democrat winning. If there were a special because the seat was open, you could have somebody, a thorn in Trump's side like Thomas Massie, get in. That might throw off some of the math if there's any lame duck nominations, right? Like, that's where I think the conspiracy theories have a little bit of purchase. But beyond that, I think Mitch McConnell's going out the way he wants by clinging to power with his last bit of strength.
0: Who would have thunk it? One person we haven't talked about is Kamala Harris. She was the nominee last time. What does she have to do to be a credible candidate this time around?
1: I've thought about this, and she was trying to mark a real break from Biden, but there was a real fear about allowing daylight between her and the administration. Now, whether or not she took that too much to heart or bought into the argument that there wasn't a lot of value to running away from Biden when she'd be tagged with Biden anyway, I don't know. But what one lesson I take away from that period is the more clear your worldview, the easier every question becomes. It just is. The less clear your worldview, the closer you get to every single question becomes a gotcha. Kamala Harris was asked in an interview recently, who do you think in history the most effective presidents were?
12: Rank the top three most effective presidents in American history.
13: Oh, Mark, don't make me do that.
1: And the one thing that just stood out at me, I was like, wait a second. Are we at the point where who's your favorite president has become something of a gotcha? That, like,
0: yeah.
1: That, I do think it speaks to a problem. And some of it is not on her, but some of it is, obviously.
0: You have enthusiasm for her in 28?
1: The person who emerges from this primary, the person who dukes it out and fights it out and wins, is the person I'm excited about. I am excited for the process, and I'm excited for the people. I'm really, like, truly.
0: So you're,
1: like,
0: getting on no one's train here early on.
1: No, absolutely not. Absolutely not. It is, first of all, it's way too early. I don't care about what the polls say. We got to see. First of all, we're about to have an election. We're going to learn a lot, right? My main feeling now, though, is I'm really not interested in anybody sort of riding in on a white horse in 2027. If you weren't here in 2025 and 2026, it's going to be pretty tough to get me excited about you in 2027. I want the person who's so angry and upset about what they're seeing that they can't help but be out there fighting what they're seeing every single day.
0: It does sound like you're a little bit excited about John Ossoff to the exclusion of others.
1: I'm annoyed about being enthusiastic about Ossoff. No, first of all, we're about to head into the first presidential race where there's a very legitimate chance that the next president is younger than me.
0: Yeah.
1: That's upsetting.
0: It. Yeah.
1: It keeps getting worse.
0: Yeah.
1: It keeps getting worse. First, the athletes are all, we're all younger, and the rock stars, that's fine. Now the senators are younger. This sucks.
0: This sucks.
1: It keeps getting worse.
0: And we live in a gerontocracy.
1: I know. There's some good parts to it. I always feel young.
0: Thanks for all your time, John.
1: Thanks for having me.
0: John Lovett is one of the hosts of Pod Save America, and he also hosts Love It or Leave It. And thanks to all of you who wrote in with your questions. This is the New Yorker Radio Hour. 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
1: As the United States has retreated from the global scene under the America First era, China has moved in aggressively.
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2: 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Jacksonville Today is investigative reporting that breaks news. 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Ideas for what to do this weekend. 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
3: This is the New Yorker Radio Hour. I'm David Remnick. We hear constantly that it's harder and harder to communicate across the country's partisan divides. MAGA conservatives, moderates, liberals, progressives, they tend to hold negative views of one another and attend different institutions and churches and colleges and social groups. And in the Trump era, people don't want to talk to those who have different political views, or not often. And they certainly don't want to hang out with them. So it can't be easy for Jessica Tarlov to show up for work on the Fox News panel show, The Five. The Five, if you're not familiar with it, features diehard conservatives like Dana Perino, Greg Gutfeld, and Jesse Waters, and one token liberal on the hot seat. Tarlov alternates that role with Harold Ford Jr., and her exchanges with fellow panelists can get pretty heated pretty fast.
4: Tom Tillis, all Republicans that voted to confirm him, who are saying, we are denying people vaccines. You promised to uphold the highest standards for vaccines and have not done so.
5: What vaccines has he denied someone?
4: Oh, right. COVID-19. Exactly.
5: To who can't get
4: to
5: a COVID-19
4: shot? To Eric Erickson's wife, to begin, and Bill Cassidy used...
5: Wait a second. You mean you can't walk into your doctor's office and get
4: Why
5: a COVID-19 shot?
4: Why don't you ever prepare? Why don't you prepare? Cassidy,
3: The Five is the most watched program on cable news, with a daily audience of well over 3 million. So there are a lot of eyes on Jessica Tarlov and how she represents liberal views in front of a largely hostile and conservative audience. She's written a book largely inspired by her work on Fox called I Disagree, Winning Arguments Without Losing Friends.
6: I grew up in a pretty political household, parents quite active, typical boomer liberal types. So I consider myself part of the center-left moderates. I have a podcast called Raging Moderates.
3: Sure.
6: So an angry moderate who wants to win elections and will go into any venue to talk about
3: it. Okay, so that's a great way to start. What is an angry moderate? Because it seems like an oxymoron.
6: It's all of us now, isn't it? I spend a lot of my time looking at the data and the polling. I have a background as a political researcher and pollster. I did a PhD in politics at the London School of Economics. But an angry moderate today, I think, is someone who understands the gravity of the moment that we're in and is laser focused on winning elections as the only solution to that. The system is set up a certain way, and that you have to get into the system, i.e. you have to win the seat or the election in order to be able to make any change.
3: And how do you see your role?
6: First and foremost, part of the table.
3: Mm-hmm.
6: But I see myself as part of a fraught and oftentimes friendly bipartisan ensemble discourse that very much reflects real life.
3: What's the virtue of you being the one out of the five, and what's the danger of it?
6: You have an opportunity to have this tremendous platform, a huge amount of eyeballs on it, which is bipartisan. So we have 20% Democrats, 30% Independents, and 50% Republican. And that's everything from a Romney Republican to MAGA. And I get to not just make the Democrats' case or the Democratic Party's case, I get to make my case, which I think is a very sensible and logical blend of policy and humanity that resonates with people.
3: I grew up watching

0: William F. Buckley on the right.
1: Yeah.
0: And debating, you know, somebody from the Black Panthers or William Kunstler, the lefty lawyer, or Allen Ginsberg or something. It was very exciting. It was intellectually entertaining. What's the goal now? It doesn't seem things are more rough-hewn. You know, are you trying to persuade? Are we trying to entertain? What's the purpose? Why are you there?
1: So I want to win elections. Mm-hmm. I don't work for the Democratic Party. Democrats, when they're in office, elicit better policy outcomes for everybody.
0: So there's an idealism to it, not just careerism. Yeah.
1: No, I understand I'm on, you know, we're entertaining. Sure. And you can't keep 4 million viewers watching it if you aren't entertaining.
0: There are a lot of people who watch either people on your show or Sean Hannity or Laura Ingraham, and they can't believe that they're actually saying
1: this. It's an alternative reality.
0: Exactly. They don't really believe that they mean it.
1: Certainly have heard that people ask, how much of what they say do they believe? And likewise, people have asked me, how much of what you say do you believe? And if you spend time consistently with me, you'll see the days when I'm railing against the party for something that I think is a mistake. Like, I don't know how many times I can say, I think that Blue City mayors should cooperate with ICE to turn over people who have committed crimes on American soil, not crossing the border, but once they got here. If you don't do that, then Stephen Miller gets the wind beneath his sails and he goes after people who have been here for decades who work at a car wash. Mm-hmm. And nobody wants that. Donald Trump doesn't even want that.
0: You've talked to Trump?
1: No.
0: Never?
1: Nope.
0: You want
1: to? He's talked about me.
0: He certainly has. Donald Trump once came after you on Truth Social for citing some poor polling numbers, and he wrote this. Why does Fox News allow failed TV personality Jessica Tarloff to soil the five? Her voice, her manner, and above all else, what she says are a disgrace to television broadcasting. When you read that on Truth Social, do you feel terrible or do you go, I like that?
1: No, I feel terrible.
0: Do you?
1: Generally.
0: Really?
1: Yeah. My husband will try to gauge the reaction. He's like, can she see the value in her platform and her persona being elevated like this, you know, hero to the resistance left, et cetera. And then I'm mostly in tears about it. Not that one in particular.
0: So what really gets to you?
1: What really gets to me is threatening my job.
2: You know, I like all of your shows, actually. I'm glad Jessica's not there. because I think, I think your show would be better without it. But, you know, who am I to say that? Isn't that terrible? I think it would be a lot better.
1: I think people who act as if it is not meaningful that the most powerful person in the world is personally attacking you are being dishonest. And I see no reason to do that. Mm-hmm. And I've shared that with my colleagues.
0: What do they say?
1: It's not nice. They also know that if you engage him, it just makes him stronger. Like, you know, in The Little Mermaid, when Ursula keeps getting bigger and bigger and bigger. Sorry, I have a 2 and a 4-year-old. Yeah. So we're deep in the in the Disney trove. That's how I see Trump when he's being fed.
0: So when I have conversations with people in Congress, for example, Democrats will always say to me, you know, our Republican colleagues.
1: Yeah, behind the scenes.
0: Behind the scenes.
1: They can't believe it.
0: They can't believe it. They say this, that, and the other thing about Trump, but then they go pull the lever and they vote the way they do. Is that the same at Fox?
1: I think they believe what they say, or at least the core of it. I mean, one of the most important lessons that I think I've gotten from working in conservative media as a liberal is how angry they are at how life has been for conservatives when Democrats are in office. The Obama years just meant such radically different things to liberals and to conservatives.
0: Well, let's dig down on that. Somebody who's got a very high-paying job on Fox, who has all the privileges in the world, how have they been in some way injured by, say, the Obama years? What is the sense of resentment that they're feeling? I'm not battling back against it. I want to understand it.
1: Yeah, something like not having the same kind of journalistic access, let's say, to the administration, you know, favored outlets versus ones not as much. That what they do, which is giving voice to that factory worker and millions of people across this country, is not worth spending a few minutes talking to someone about.
0: Do you? This is the crux of the matter. You're on an opinion discussion show,
1: yes.
0: But you come, as I've watched you, you come well armed with facts and figures, and you seem to live in what many people call the reality-based universe. I think a lot of people would look at Fox's journalism about any number of big stories, whether it's election fraud, so-called, or January 6th, or any number of issues. And it's hard to credit that as real journalism, as I understand it. How am I wrong?
1: Well, listen, I've been very clear and was all through, you know, around January 6th and what it was. I call it an insurrection regularly. Right. Donald Trump was responsible for it.
0: Many people on Fox for a hot
1: absolutely.
0: Minute.
1: Yes, absolutely. Bill Hemmer, Brett Baer were on air.
0: But then they stopped.
1: No, they didn't stop. And you see, right. Brett Baer on, and you've had Brett here, has to defend the Arizona call to a bunch of rabid election deniers.
0: Would you say that Fox helps foment that denier?
1: That has been litigated. When people walk up to that line and, you know, they're talking about, you know, this thing or that thing that happened that might not have been big enough to swing votes, but there was something funny going on. I believe the point of what I'm doing is to say, you just don't want to go there. Like, this is done. It's not only done and dusted. It can never happen again.
0: What have you learned more about conservatives by sitting in the seat that you do that you didn't know before?
1: On specific issues, I think that I have been able to see it from the other perspective. And a lot of liberals have gone through an evolution when it comes to, you know, border security under Biden and things like that. I have learned a lot about people's pro-life views by being with genuine religious conservatives. And then I've even moderated the way that I talk about abortion to be more in step with, frankly, the European standard rather than when we just say safe, legal, and rare, because that sounds insane to people if you sit down and say that versus, you know, can we have a conversation about a viability standard? Is that at, you know, 24 weeks and then obviously exceptions for life of the mother? That comes from talking to people who have, you know, deeply held beliefs that life begins at conception or that it has to be first trimester, for instance.
0: What can you not wrap your head around?
1: I can't wrap my head around thinking that Donald Trump has moved this country in a good direction and that there are so many people who are willing to compromise what they know to be true about character and morals and all of these things.
0: I think for a lot of people share that with you.
1: I know, but it doesn't win elections.
0: No, okay, I understand that.
1: So it's and now, that's like a me talking versus how I would advocate on
0: TV. Let's leave elections alone for a second. You go to work each day with people who do that, who do find a way to say, that's just him, or that's him being funny, or he doesn't really mean it. How do your colleagues, in your view, see that or have a kind of cognitive dissonance where they push it to the side? That's hard for me to understand.
1: I understand, and I think that we might have, frankly, a different idea of morality about how a politician behaves than they would inherently. They have found a way to make someone into a policy vehicle that they like and excuse the other stuff. And we are always looking for both. And also, people just think politicians are bad dudes.
0: Across the board.
1: Yeah. That, I mean, you would see those numbers over and over again, you know, faith in Congress, cares about people like me. Every institution has gone down in standing. Even fire departments are down 4%. In approval. The people who
0: that's
1: will run
0: fact.
1: Into, yes, because I'm the
0: be?
1: Data person.
0: Why would that be?
1: I think people just don't think society works. People don't trust doctors in the same way.
0: Right.
1: I mean, our insurance system in general is horrific, which is why you have people who would typically be part of, you know, the moderate crew or the center left who are talking about Medicare for all now. Ruben Gallego, for instance, right? And that's what I talk about when I talk about an angry moderate. It's a Ruben Gallego set of policy proposals, right? Where you say, yeah, we should all have healthcare and we need to close the border. And that's a good thing.
0: You're looking at the midterm elections, I'm sure. And you're also looking at a very fractured Democratic Party.
1: Yes.
0: You've seen Zoran Mamdani. You've seen AOC. They've emerged not only in their particular offices, but I would have to think that AOC, for example, is a lot more powerful than just the district that she's representing.
1: 100%. Yeah. And she'll be even more when she's perhaps our senator, and then maybe when she's a candidate for president.
0: How do you feel about that?
1: I feel better than I used to about it.
0: Because she said no to DSA here
1: and
0: there?
1: She didn't say no to DSA. She has great instincts. She didn't touch Graham Plattner. She didn't endorse in that race. She wasn't running up to Maine, you know, ready to stump for him. I don't know if it's because she was a bartender. Mm-hmm. But she was like, I know that guy.
0: Yeah.
1: She didn't endorse against sitting Democratic representatives here in New York. If it's an open seat, that's one thing. But she's part of a caucus. And mm-hmm. that was certainly a nod to Hakeem Jeffries. I mean, I pay a lot of attention to her because clips of her are constantly used in conservative media, right? So it all makes her stronger.
0: Jesse Waters, one of your co-hosts, recently commented on Pete Hegseth's plan to screen testosterone levels in the military, and he said,
3: the guys that don't need it are going to take it. To triple boost.
4: Right.
3: And then they're going to get out there, and women on base, you guys better be careful. Yeah. Port calls, women in Asia, you better be careful because these guys are going to be wild animals and you better watch out.
0: Now, you weren't on the panel.
1: I was not on the panel.
0: Lucky you. Do you talk to him? Do you say anything?
1: I did ask him when I came back, and he was like, of course I wasn't condoning rape. And you have to, if you are a consumer of Jesse Waters, You would get it as pure comedy. You might not think it's funny.
0: Right.
1: It wasn't. I wouldn't not have had a ha-ha moment at right. that. I know that Jesse Waters doesn't think it's okay to rape people. It's not. It's certainly not something like I would have said. And that I know I have a particular style with Jesse. We're very combative, like siblings. Mm-hmm. But it links to something that I think is core to this whole discussion. People who like Jesse, or people who watch Jesse a lot, give benefit of the doubt on something like that and also know that he's not ill-intentioned. That has a life to it in the clip economy that I think might not in mm-hmm. the regular viewership mm-hmm. economy.
0: Mm-hmm. Do your table mates think that Donald Trump is corrupt?
1: I don't know. I don't. There is a very strong case that they make and have made on air that, well, he was a businessman, so this isn't like a politician making money. There's a lot of animus
0: that even towards stuns me. Yeah.
1: There's a lot of animus towards politicians that get rich. You told us you were a public servant. And so this idea now that the Obamas have houses everywhere from Martha's Vineyard to Hawaii or whatever they're doing, and that is out of step with who they told you they were. But Donald Trump never told you he was anything but a scumbag. I'm using scumbag. That's my word. And I think a lot about the initial premise of Donald Trump's candidacy, which is I can fix this because I'm the one who knows where all the loopholes are, right? I'm the one that knows where the bodies are buried in the tax code and maybe in real life too. And that carries a lot of weight.
0: Early days, who do you see potentially breaking out in the Democratic Party for the presidency?
1: I think it's going to be very hard for people to pick because I think the bench is so wildly talented. People are going to have a tough time choosing from every column but the left column because there'll be a moderate choice, right? And then there'll be a left-wing choice. And if it is an AOC, I don't really see someone at this moment that could take that mantle from her who is going to be as compelling to an audience.
0: Who's compelling to you?
1: John Ossoff is very compelling to me.
0: A Jewish guy from Georgia.
1: Yes. My husband would say, like, is this because you're upset that you married out? Because he was married Catholic. He's had great speech coaching, and he has got great writers who understand that what people want the most is anger.
0: Here you are in the other belly of the beast, the liberal media establishment. As somebody who spends a lot of time at Fox, what do you want to kick us in the ass about and say, wake up, you're missing this, this, and this?
1: I think that there's a lot of lip service to the various autopsies that have been done about the 2024 election, and people have their marching orders. Mm-hmm. We know that we're coastal elites, or we know that we talk down to people, and we're not going to do that anymore. But they don't feel differently about that. Those caricatures are pervasive and still very powerful. And
0: are they overcomeable, or is it just something that's locked in?
1: I think so, if the policies are good enough. Mm-hmm. I mean, people really...
0: It's about policy and not manners.
1: It is about deliverables. Mm-hmm. And you see that with Donald Trump. Now, they don't like him right now. I'm talking about the average conservative voter is mad. Not necessarily, I wouldn't tell you, I hate Donald Trump, but they hate tariffs. They hate the war in Iran. They hate the self-dealing. They know Donald Trump is corrupt. You know, I look back to the 2020 lines of argumentation about, you know, why we needed Donald Trump out and what Joe Biden could provide. And it was a, you know, a safe pair of hands. And I believe without COVID that Trump would have won re-election. And I wish that 100%. He had. I wish we were done now because he, like Ursula, got stronger. In those 4 years.
0: You really are into the
1: We're
0: Disney
1: really
0: universe.
1: Into it. I could also do Beauty and the Beast. But, you know, he established a cadre of advisors that understood the challenge. Like, Russ Vogt wasn't as powerful round one. Stephen Miller, certainly not as powerful. Project 2025, mm-hmm. not a thing. I hate that we gave them 4 years to take a sledgehammer to the country. We haven't found a way to deliver our vision for the future in
0: because
1: simple
0: we're too,
1: slogans.
0: Too decorous, too mild. Too...
1: I don't know. I mean, I have a PhD, so like, I get it. I get why it's interesting to write a big policy paper or, you know, dig deep into, you know, what happened. But for me, it's like, just give me the bumper stickers. Where's your no tax on tips? Mm-hmm. But we, like good liberals, I think have ingested all of these learnings and have yet to spit something out that can win an election on our ideas and our merits and not just not being the other guy.
0: Jessica Tarloff, thanks so much.
1: Thank you for having me.
0: Jessica Tarloff is co-host of The Five on Fox News, as well as the podcast Raging Moderates with Scott Galloway. Her book is called I Disagree, Winning Arguments Without Losing Friends, and it's out in September. I'm David Remnick, and that's the New Yorker Radio Hour for today. Thanks for joining us. See you next time.
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9: Good morning. Canada is imposing its own tariffs responding to President Trump's that will raise the price Canadians pay for American steel, motorcycles, protein powder. How much damage can each economy take? It's Morning Edition from NPR News. We're remembering one of 12 children from a poor family in East Tennessee. I'm Michelle Martin.
10: And I'm Steve Inskeep. Dolly Parton rose to fame on the music she wrote. How did she appeal to almost everybody in a divided nation? Also, South Carolina Senator Darlene Graham has won a primary for her late brother's seat. And the head of Instagram defends the company's work protecting teens. It's Wednesday, August 26th. This day in 1856, a teenaged chemist patented the world's first synthetic dye. It was the color purple. The news is next.
11: Live from NPR News in Washington, I'm Dave Mattingly. The Canadian government says it plans to enact billions of dollars worth of tariffs on more than 700 U.S. goods in response to actions by President Trump. The Canadian tariffs will range from 15% to 50% and begin September 8th. Duties on imports of American steel and aluminum will double. Days ago, Trump added 50% tariffs on scores of Canadian imports. Later this morning, the Commerce Department is scheduled to report new numbers on the U.S. economy with revised data on second quarter gross domestic product. Senator Darlene Graham of South Carolina is celebrating a win in the state's Republican Senate runoff. She defeated Congressman Ralph Norman and will be the party's nominee in November. Luis Alfredo Garcia with South Carolina Public Radio has more.
12: Graham had the backing of President Trump and several established lawmakers throughout the state, but she was criticized for her lack of political experience. She says in an election night speech that the party now needs to focus on winning in November.
13: Tonight is a great victory, but it's not the finish line. In fact, it is the starting line for an even bigger fight which lies ahead.
12: Graham will face Democratic nominee pediatrician Annie Andrews in the November general election. For NPR News, I'm Luis Alfredo Garcia in Columbia, South Carolina.
11: Ahead of the Republican primary, Graham was appointed by the state's governor to serve the remaining months of her late brother's fourth term. Lindsey Graham died last month at the age of 71. A teacher is asking the U.S. Supreme Court to decide whether Louisiana's law requiring schools to display the Ten Commandments is constitutional. Aubrey Yuhas with the Gulf States Newsroom has more.
14: Chris Deere teaches history in New Orleans and is a former Louisiana Teacher of the Year. His lawyers argue the law violates the First Amendment's Establishment Clause because it requires public schools to post a specific version of the text in every classroom. In his petition, Deere says teaching in the same room would feel to him like proselytizing. He first sued the state over the law in 2024. A federal judge dismissed his initial lawsuit as premature because when he filed it, the law wasn't in effect. So posters hadn't been hung up yet. The same thing happened to a separate lawsuit by families. But now the Ten Commandments are on display in many schools. Parents in Texas asked the Supreme Court to weigh in on its law earlier this month. Arkansas and Alabama also have similar laws. For NPR News, I'm Aubrey Yuhas in New Orleans.
11: Authorities in Pakistan say at least 14 newborns have been killed in a fire at a government hospital in Islamabad. At least one child was rescued from the smoke and flames at the Pakistan Institute of Medical Sciences. This is NPR News from Washington. People across the U.S. and around the world are remembering Dolly Parton. The country music icon died at the age of 80 following a brief battle with cancer. Reporter Katie Myers spoke to some of Parton's fans in her hometown of Sevierville, Tennessee.
15: As soon as he heard the news, Tom Akin came to pay his respects at the Dolly Parton statue in the town square. For Akin, who is a Sevierville resident, her legacy is also about the way she always gave back to this rural community.
16: Coming down here and seeing everybody else and the sadness is not what you usually see here at the Dolly Parton statue. Everybody's usually very excited, so it's going to hit this town hard.
15: Dolly funded a women's health wing of the hospital where Akin's wife works. He says without it, women would have to drive 30 minutes for mammograms and reproductive care. After he lays a bouquet of roses down, Akin watches as the community gathers here in the town square and the tears begin to fall. For NPR News, I'm Katie Myers in Sevierville, Tennessee.
11: Gasoline prices in the U.S. remain little changed over the last month as the war with Iran remains unresolved. AAA says regular is averaging $4.10 a gallon nationwide. That's a penny less than this time in July. The price is still more than 90 cents a gallon higher than 1 year ago. Wall Street is coming off a positive day for stocks. The Dow added 160 points yesterday to close at 53,577. The S&P added 24. The Nasdaq gained 171. I'm Dave Mattingly in Washington.
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10: It's Morning Edition from NPR News. I'm Steve Inskeep.
24: And I'm Michelle Martin. Good morning. Canada is striking back in a trade war with the United States.
10: The country plans to raise tariffs on almost $20 billion worth of U.S. products in 2 weeks. That mirrors President Trump's latest import taxes on Canadian products.
24: NPR's Stephen Bisaha is following all this and how this is affecting businesses on both sides of the border. Good morning, Stephen.
25: Good morning.
24: How widespread are these Canadian tariffs?
25: Yeah, it's pretty wide. I mean, there are about 700 American products on this list, some getting tariffed as much as 50%. We are talking steel and aluminum to dairy and toilet paper. Also, agricultural equipment and American motorcycles, lots of fish, even protein powders on there.
24: Okay, this actually seems like kind of a random collection of goods. So how do we know how they ended up with this list?
25: Yeah, I'm imagining a room of Canadian officials that are like trying to fill this basket to get a specific dollar amount of like U.S. exports into Canada each year because they wanted to hit around $20 billion. That is the amount that the U.S. is tariffing on Canadian goods. That list stretches from hockey sticks to wine to false beard. So also a pretty seemingly random collection. This is all part of this like tit for tat back and forth after trade negotiations between the two sides fell apart on Friday. Leaders from both countries are taking verbal shots at each other as well. Canadian Prime Minister Mark Carney accused the U.S. of making last-minute changes in the trade talks that he said were unfair and uneconomic. President Trump, for his part, accuses Canada of ripping off the U.S. with long-standing trade restrictions on U.S. goods like cars, planes, and cheese.
24: Okay, so let's take this from both sides. What do these latest tariffs mean for the U.S.?
25: Well, $20 billion won't have a huge impact on the U.S. economy. Canada will feel a little more because their economy is a little smaller. And again, they're not really hitting the pain points yet with what goods they're targeting. But if the trade war ratchets up and brings in other goods like American cars or Canadian oil, that could have a bigger effect. But for businesses who've been dealing with a year and a half of tariff ups and downs now, this is still a lot of uncertainty. Like, I was talking with Mark Boker. He owns Alter Ego Comics in Lima, Ohio. And when he's ordering action figures for a store, that can require ordering them 18 months in advance.
26: If that dollar amount is going to change and what either the customer has to pay or what I'm being charged by my supplier, that makes things significantly more difficult.
25: really impossible to plan around all these tariff changes. He's also worried about tariffs possibly hitting comics. They are not on the list yet, but most comics are exported from Canada. So if this trade war keeps ratcheting up, comics and with them Mark Shop could get dragged in. Just like, you know, things like tracksuits and wallpaper got dragged in.
24: Like who knew that most comics are exported from Canada? Wow.
25: Yeah, right? Lesson for me.
24: Right. So the Supreme Court ruled that some of Trump's tariffs were illegal back in February. So what is the legal justification for his latest tariffs?
25: Yeah, the Supreme Court did rule broadly Trump's broadest tariff tool was illegal and shouldn't have been used in the first place. So the president has been grasping at other trade laws to try and rebuild his tariff options. In this case, he's using Section 338 of the Trade Act of 1930. This lets Trump put up to 50% tariffs on countries that have discriminated against U.S. trade. Now, this tariff could also face legal challenges, but don't expect the court to act fast. So for now, we're stuck in an escalating trade war without any sign of compromise.
24: That is NPR's Stephen Bisaha. Stephen, thank you.
25: Thank you.
24: The Trump administration is preparing to revoke up to 200,000 immigration visas.
0: 200,000. If the United States really revoked that many, it would be the largest revocation effort in U.S. history. Immigration attorneys are questioning how much it would really affect immigrants.
24: NPR immigration correspondent Sergio Martinez Beltran is here now to talk more about

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1: I'm Dr. Anthony Lizerwitz, and this is Climate Connections. The impacts of climate change can be a headache for home gardeners. Heavy storms can flood beds and drown seedlings, and hot dry spells can leave soil parched and cracked. But Lee Reinhardt's garden fares better than most. That's because as summer fades to fall, when many people abandon their gardens until spring, he plants cover crops. Reinhardt, a sustainable agriculture specialist in Pennsylvania, says cover crops are not grown to be harvested, but to build healthy, nutrient-rich soil.
2: That really good, rich, tilth, earthy soil feel and smell that we know.
1: He plants winter rye, red clover, and hairy vetch, a vining plant with pink or purple flowers. As the plants grow throughout the winter, their roots help stabilize and aerate the soil. Then in the spring, Reinhardt cuts the plants and tills them into the top layer of his beds, where they add nutrients to the soil as they break down. All this helps create loose, rich soil that can absorb more water during storms.
2: I really don't have puddling.
1: And during periods of drought, healthy soil does not dry out as fast. So planting cover crops can help gardeners prepare their gardens for success, even in a changing climate. 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To learn more about climate change, visit climateconnections.org.
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1: Colleges and universities will soon have to pass a new federal test proving their students are getting a return on their investment. 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
2: 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I mean, high school earnings is not a exceedingly high metric for a program to meet.
1: But more than 800,000 students attend a program that would likely fail this test. I'm Juana Summers. 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
4: 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In Akron, Ohio, this has happened before. 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

0: This is WJCT News 89.9 here in Jacksonville. I'm Stephen Ponson. Right now, it is 7:49. Coming up tonight on Jack's PBS, the most famous bear in the Tetons attempts to raise four cubs, but she makes increasingly unexpected and consequential choices to protect her family. Watch Nature, Queen of the Tetons, tonight at 8 on Jack's PBS, and open the PBS video app to watch on demand. You might notice flags flying at half staff today and for the next couple of days here in Florida. That's to honor the life of country music icon Dolly Parton, who died yesterday. Flags will be at half staff until sunset on September 1st.
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2: From Marketplace in Washington, I'm Kimberly Adams. The Commerce Department will release the July Personal Consumption Expenditures Price Index later this morning. The PCE is the Federal Reserve's favored measure of inflation. Marketplace's Nancy Marshall-Genzer joins me with more on this. Good morning, Nancy.
4: Good morning.
2: So the PCE has been higher than the Fed's inflation target of 2% for more than 5 years. What's going on?
4: Well, there are still stubborn pockets of inflation. And Kimberly, I talked to Ben Ayers about this. He's a senior economist at Nationwide. And he says there are two main causes of current inflation in core PCE, the number the Fed watches most closely, which strips out volatile food and energy prices. One cause is the massive AI build-out. Ayers says skyrocketing demand for computer chips has pushed up prices for consumer electronics like cell phones.
5: Higher prices for Apple and other key electronics coming through because they have to pay a lot more for the chips and the memory prices. And we're seeing a modest increase in consumer costs there.
4: Ayers says the second cause of inflation in the core PCE is tariffs. He says there's some bleed through of tariff costs, especially for products made out of metal because of President Trump's import taxes on steel and aluminum.
2: So how does all of this affect what the Fed might do at its next meeting on interest rates next month?
4: Well, Ayers thinks the Fed will leave interest rates unchanged in September. But remember, we still have some data coming in before then, including the all-important August jobs report.
2: And later this week, we're going to get the University of Michigan's final consumer survey for August.
4: Right. And this is something the Fed also watches closely, because if people lose faith in the Fed's ability to control inflation and they expect inflation to rise, say, 3% a year, retailers will raise prices by 3% and workers will demand raises to keep up.
2: Marketplace's Nancy Marshall-Genzer. Thank you, Nancy.
4: You're welcome.
2: The Trump administration escalated its economic pressure campaign against Iran this week. Central to U.S. demands and any possible end to the conflict is free flow of goods through the Strait of Hormuz. The U.S. says our forces in the region have been keeping oil traffic flowing, but independent trackers can't seem to account for all of it. Georgi Konchev covers energy and geopolitics for the Wall Street Journal and looked into the discrepancy. He joins me from Dubai. Georgi, welcome.
6: Hi there.
2: How much oil does the United States government say is getting through the Strait of Hormuz these days?
6: Right. The U.S. government says that around 8 to 9 million barrels a day are coming out of Hormuz every day, which is a considerable amount, especially given that there's also oil coming through other bypass pipelines. So if you take that as a true number, we're pretty close to the levels that were coming out of the Gulf before the war. So if that number is correct, then the global market has a lot of oil coming out.
2: And what did your reporting find in terms of whether that number is correct?
6: Well, we found that the government is putting out these numbers, around 8 to 9 million barrels a day. These are the latest that they put out. They're saying, they have obviously the U.S. Navy in the region, so they can see everything that's coming in and out. Independent companies that track these things, these are shipping monitors that look at satellite images, they look at radio frequencies, they cannot account for all that. They find that there is oil coming out, considerable amount, but it's not 8 or 9 million. They can find all the way between 2 to 6 million. So again, these things, the U.S., the trackers do acknowledge that the U.S. has a bigger picture here and better informed, but at least independently, the number cannot be, as of today, cannot be completely recognized. Now, 2 to 6 million is still a considerable amount, but it's just that right now with the oil market, the global oil market, operating with a shortage, every million counts.
2: What does it mean for traders and ultimately regular consumers if nobody can agree on how much oil is actually getting through the Strait of Hormuz these days?
6: It means that that creates a lot of volatility for the oil market, because ultimately we have around 100 million barrels a day of daily supply of oil in normal times. Right now, we don't know exactly how much it is, but it is definitely a shortage of several million barrels a day. So those millions is what counts for the market. And every piece of news or reporting that comes out or data that comes out that shows either there's less oil coming out or more crude coming out of the region is moving prices very rapidly. What that means for consumers is that the volatility in prices is increasing the price at the pump or decreasing them at a very rapid succession. Companies cannot plan with their budgets. Governments cannot plan because they don't know how long and how high the oil price might be.
2: Georgi Kanchev is a foreign correspondent at the Wall Street Journal based in Dubai. Thank you so much.
6: Thank you.
2: Let's do the numbers. Starting with oil, Brent crude is trading down 2.4% at $86.41 a barrel. The FTSE in London is down 0.1%. Dow, S&P, and NASDAQ futures are mixed in the 0 to -0.3% range, with the Dow future up 19 points. The 10-year Treasury yield is up at 4.65%.
3: 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VantageScore.com. And by Horizon 3, bringing the attacker's perspective to cybersecurity by helping organizations autonomously test, fix, and verify their defenses against AI-powered threats. Horizon3.ai.
2: And like many, we're remembering Dolly Parton this morning. Kate Bond, chief economist at the Institute for Women's Policy Research, says Parton's success in the entertainment industry and philanthropy made her a role model for women in the workplace.
7: She did all of these huge things while also never compromising her femininity and always done up with huge hair and makeup. And so to be able to do both things and be taken so seriously, I think is really important for women to see and to follow that image.
2: In Washington, I'm Kimberly Adams with the Marketplace Morning Report. 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
10: Good morning. Dolly Parton was more than a country star and more than a musician. We hear from Jad Abumrad, who did a deep dive into Parton's career and interviewed her a dozen times. It's Morning Edition from NPR News. The United States is planning to revoke almost 200,000 tourist and business visas for people who later claimed asylum. I'm Steve Inske.
11: And I'm Michelle Martin. The State Department spokesman explains why that's a priority for the administration. Also, in a new Looney Tunes movie, Wile E. Coyote sues Acme, the company making all the faulty gadgets he uses, an underdog taking on a big corporation. Star Will Forte says that's the story of how the movie got made. It is Wednesday, August 26th. On this day in 1939, a pro baseball game was televised for the first time. News is next.
12: Live from NPR News in Washington, I'm Windsor Johnston. Canada is retaliating against President Trump's latest tariffs with new duties on nearly $20 billion worth of American imports. The measures are set to take effect in 2 weeks as the trade dispute between the longtime allies deepens. NPR's Stephen Bisaha reports the bigger economic risk comes if both countries start targeting more important exports.
13: $20 billion won't have a huge impact on the U.S. economy. Canada will feel a little more because their economy is a little smaller. And again, they're not really hitting the pain points yet with goods they're targeting. But if the trade war ratchets up and brings in other goods like American cars or Canadian oil, that could have a bigger effect. But for businesses who've been dealing with a year and a half of tariff ups and downs now, this is still a lot of uncertainty.
12: NPR's Stephen Bisaha reporting. A candidate backed by President Trump won the Republican runoff in Oklahoma on Tuesday, with voters choosing their nominee for governor in a tight race. Grayson Wheeler with member station KOSU reports the contest now moves to November, with Democrats looking to win back the office for the first time since 2011.
14: As the counts flowed in, former State Senator Mike Mazie and current Oklahoma Attorney General Gintner Drummond were never more than a few points apart. The difference came down to around 2,000 votes. In the end, Mazie won, according to a race call by the Associated Press.
15: And thanks, of course, to President Donald J. Trump for helping us across the finish line.
14: Mazie pulled an endorsement from Trump ahead of the June primary, bolstering him in a crowded field. Drummond has drawn the president's ire, most recently for trying to halt construction on a controversial Trump-backed aluminum smelter. Mazie will face Democrat Cindy Munson and three independent candidates in November. For NPR News, I'm Grayson Wheeler in Oklahoma City.
12: The head of Instagram took the stand on Monday in a federal trial pitting four states against Meta. Rachel Miro from member station KQED reports the company is accused of designing Facebook and Instagram to hook children and then lied about it.
16: CEO Adam Mosseri spent his first hour on the stand answering for internal chats in which Instagram safety staff discussed scrubbing presentations before executives saw them. One chat cited litigation risk for Mosseri specifically. Asked whether lawyers review documents before they reach him, Mosseri said he wouldn't be surprised. Quote, a lot of people see documents before they come to me. And he also said he's never asked anyone to bring him less information. This is the first of thousands of lawsuits in this litigation to go to trial. Four states claim Meta collected data from children under 13 and lied about how safe its products are for kids. For NPR News, I'm Rachel Miro in Oakland.
12: This is NPR.
17: You're listening to WJCT News, 89.9 in Jacksonville. I'm Stephen Ponson. It is 8:04. Flock cameras in Jacksonville are watching more than just roads. As Elizabeth Caldwell reports, a camera at an apartment complex pool is raising some questions.
18: Meza Premier is a large complex in North Jacksonville. One of its newer additions is a flock camera in the pool area. Flock cameras are controversial because they can easily share footage across a national network. A rash of police officers have been disciplined for inappropriately using the cameras. In many cases, those officers were caught by journalists. Rory Safer is a criminal defense attorney in St. Petersburg.
19: Nobody's really checking, you know, or you know, trying to prevent any kind of overreach. There have been, that I'm aware of, at you know, at the time that we're speaking, three different police officers in Florida that have been arrested.
18: It's unclear if the Jacksonville Sheriff's Office has access to the pool camera. A spokeswoman said JSO can access some cameras on private property, but declined to elaborate.
17: That's Elizabeth Caldwell reporting. For more on the story, visit jackstoday.org. A.J. LeGuire Jr., Gerald Gallion, and Angela Carr will be remembered today in a ceremony at Kings Road Memorial Park. The three were killed 3 years ago by a white supremacist inside a Dollar General store in Jacksonville's Grand Park community on August 26, 2023. Carr was a mother, a grandmother, and rideshare driver who waited in the parking lot. Gallion was a father who was shopping with a loved one, and LeGuire, who was just 19 when he was killed, was working to save money for video games. This year's ceremony will focus on healing and hope. The candlelight vigil begins at 5:30 this afternoon. Fernandina Beach will officially end its paid parking program on November 18th after almost 75% of voters last week voted to end it. 70 city officials say they sent a 90-day notice of termination to One Parking, a private company that had been handling the paid parking program in the historic downtown. Until November 18th, the city says paid parking will continue to operate as it does currently. The city commission approved paid parking to develop sources of revenue other than taxes. The goal was to use the revenue for projects like a new seawall and also for aging infrastructure. Light scattered showers across northeast Florida this morning. Later on, more scattered showers are expected to develop with gusty winds, locally heavy rain, and localized flooding, the primary concerns with today's storms. With the cloud cover, it will keep temperatures feeling a little cooler, but highs are expected to reach the lower 90s later on this afternoon. Lows will fall into the 70s overnight as storms will die down after the loss of heating from the day. A traditional summertime wet weather pattern will continue through the end of the work week, with afternoon showers and storms possible and highs in the upper 80s to lower 90s.
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10: 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I'm Steve Inskeep.
21: And I'm Michelle Martin. Good morning. There are so many aspects of Dolly Parton's life to celebrate and mourn today. Her talents as a singer, songwriter, and musician, her philanthropy, her career as a businesswoman, theme park owner. She died yesterday in Nashville at the age of 80. According to a statement from a representative, she had recently been diagnosed with cancer. She drew on her own life for some of her most popular songs, like Jolene, which was inspired by a bank teller who seemed to have a crush on her husband. Jolene.

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6: Live from NPR News in Washington, I'm Dave Mattingly. It's unclear why CIA Director John Ratcliffe was in Russia's capital this week. NPR's Charles Maines in Moscow says the CIA isn't commenting.
7: In brief comments to the Washington Post, Kremlin spokesman Dmitry Peskov said Ratcliffe's trip to Russia involved contacts between security services, later telling Russian state media that President Vladimir Putin did not meet with the CIA director. The press was tipped off to Ratcliffe's arrival after flight radar trackers showed a U.S. military transport plane that arrived at Moscow's Vnukovo Airport Tuesday morning. The aircraft departed Moscow later that afternoon. Media speculation has since swirled, with reports suggesting Ratcliffe had come to deliver a message on anything from Russia's war in Ukraine to the U.S. conflict with Iran or negotiate the release of American prisoners in Russia. The CIA declined comment when approached by NPR. Charles Maines, NPR News, Moscow.
6: Dan J. Sullivan will be one of the candidates listed on Alaska's November ballot for the U.S. Senate. The retired teacher has advanced from the state's open primary. His name will appear alongside former Democratic Congresswoman Mary Peltola and the incumbent Republican senator with the same name, Dan Sullivan. Republicans have criticized the candidacy of Dan J. Sullivan, saying it's an attempt to confuse voters. This is NPR News.
4: You're listening to WJCT News 89.9 in Jacksonville. Good morning. I'm Stephen Ponson. The time now is 8:31. The Jacksonville community is searching for ways to prevent children from drowning in retention ponds. City Council member Reggie Gaffney Jr. chaired a public meeting yesterday at City Hall downtown to solicit ideas from medical experts, real estate developers, and parents of children with autism who are drawn to bodies of water. The meeting came just one day after a 3-year-old autistic girl drowned in a retention pond on North Main Street, and 20 days after a 7-year-old boy died in a different retention pond that was also in Gaffney's district.
8: Now, I'm going to make sure we get something done. This issue has been going on for far too long. My former colleagues had a meeting about this in 2021. We've been talking about this for 5 years. We will get something done. I'm not sure what that looked like, but we will create legislation at some point down the line.
4: One of the suggestions yesterday called for fencing in retention ponds so that children and adults with autism can't get into the water. Easier access to swimming lessons was another idea. 90 deaths by drowning have been recorded statewide as of June 30th, 4 of those in the Jacksonville area. Florida Republican gubernatorial nominee Byron Donalds has his running mate. Douglas Soule reports he picked State Senator Brian Avila yesterday.
9: The lieutenant governor is a largely ceremonial position, but it's next in the line of succession. Donalds wants Avila to be his.
10: I wanted a proven warrior to stand right beside me. Brian is a conservative fighter with more than a decade in the Florida legislature delivering real results.
9: Avila is a Miami lawmaker and a Cuban American.
11: My parents fled communist Cuba and left behind their home and their business because they knew what happens when government takes over, when freedom despairs, and when socialism turns an opportunity into misery.
9: Democratic gubernatorial candidate David Jolly chose Gwen Graham. She's a former congresswoman and daughter of the late Florida governor and U.S. Senator Bob Graham. I'm Douglas Soule in Tallahassee.
4: Temperatures in the upper 70s this morning in Jacksonville.
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13: It's Morning Edition from NPR News. I'm Steve Inskeep.
14: And I'm Michelle Martin. Good morning. The Trump administration is preparing to revoke up to 200,000 immigration visas.
13: If the United States really revoked that many, it would be the largest revocation effort in U.S. history. Immigration attorneys are questioning how much it would really affect immigrants.
14: NPR immigration correspondent Sergio Martinez-Beltran is here now to talk more about this. Good morning, Sergio.
15: Good morning, Michelle.
14: So why does the government want to revoke so many visas?
15: The Trump administration says they are tackling immigration fraud, and the State Department is working with the Department of Homeland Security to identify and revoke the visas of immigrants who came to the U.S. for tourism and business and later claimed asylum. Tom Pigott, a spokesperson for the State Department, says getting a visa to later seek asylum is fraud. And that's because people applying for a tourist visa have to say why they're coming to the U.S. And the government is arguing that if the person did not tell the immigration officer they were planning on claiming asylum, they have essentially lied. And that's enough to revoke a visa.
14: Do we have a sense of how many people will be affected?
15: You know, Pigott says that 200,000 revocations will not happen in one fell swoop, but on a rolling basis. Still, Michelle, for many immigration attorneys, this latest move is performative. Here's what California-based attorney Nicolette Glazer told me.
16: This is a completely empty effort. It doesn't have any consequences. The way I understand the law and the way the law has been applied since at least I started practicing, which was about 25 years ago, this revocation of a visa has zero relevance for anything that can happen on this side of the entry, meaning with respect to status, any applications for relief or anything like that.
15: If an immigrant overstays their short-term visa, they are already breaking the law. So this new policy is just revoking visas that are already invalid.
14: So, Sergio, circling back to something the administration has said regarding fraud, is it true that fraud is rampant in immigration?
15: So fraud does happen in the immigration system. People sometimes misrepresent material facts to get a benefit or a status they would not be eligible for otherwise. And there's this narrative out there that people apply for asylum to buy time and be able to eventually adjust their status. But even a report from the Government Accountability Office from 2015 shows that termination of asylum cases due to fraud are extremely rare. The State Department, though, has been using the specific case of Beto Coral. He's a Colombian national who came to the U.S. in 2015, and a few months before his stay was set to expire, he applied for asylum.
14: But that suggests that people's status could change while they're here, couldn't it? I mean, that circumstances could lead them to become targeted in such a way that would lead them to apply for asylum. But having said that, could this policy change lead to more people being arrested?
15: Yeah, presumably. For the last year and a half, the Trump administration has been trying to arrest, detain, and deport as many immigrants as possible, even when they are legally present in the U.S. or in the process of adjusting their status. Last month, Michelle, the Trump administration arrested nearly 50,000 immigrants. That's a monthly record in the second Trump term, according to an analysis by the Associated Press of arrest data. Many of these arrests have happened through partnerships between ICE and local law enforcement agencies across the country, which is a low-profile strategy that has proven to be very effective.
14: That is NPR's Sergio Martinez-Beltran. Sergio, thank you.
15: You're welcome.
13: Let's talk about this some more now with Tommy Pigott, who is the State Department spokesman. Welcome back to the program.
17: Thanks for having me on.
13: Would you give me an idea of what it is that the government is trying to accomplish with this move?
17: The primary objective here is to cut down on fraud, to make sure that when people indicate something to us when they apply for a visa, that when they're here, they abide by the terms of that visa. One of the things that was just described was saying, if someone's applying for a tourist or business visa, that itself is temporary by its nature. It's given under the expectation and the clear expectation that someone returns home. So if they come to the United States and present something different, apply for a permanent status, that indicates a misrepresentation to the consular officer that was made, and therefore could be grounds for looking at that and saying, is a revocation appropriate of that visa?
13: I could definitely imagine somebody planning in advance to get a tourist visa and then apply for asylum later. But we can also imagine in a fast-changing world that someone came to the United States and then needed to apply for asylum. Are you going to presume that people committed fraud if this pattern comes up at all?
17: Well, look, asylum cases will still be adjudicated. That's something that happens through DHS. But fundamentally, once again, if someone indicates a desire to stay permanently in the United States, then that visa, which is given on the express condition that someone's going to be returning home after a certain period of time, is no longer applicable.
13: As you know, many non-citizens here, such as some of these visa holders, I would presume, are connected to U.S. citizens. The asylum seeker is their brother or their cousin or, in some cases, even their employee, someone close to them. What do you say to American citizens who may feel their lives are disrupted by this move?
17: Well, again, fundamentally, this is meant to ensure that if someone is here on a short-term visa but indicates a desire to stay permanently, then that short-term visa no longer reflects actually what their desire is here. But it is important to point out, and this is something the Deputy Secretary has spoken to, that we do see a large number of frivolous asylum claims. Part of what we want to do here is make sure we have a system in place that is able to properly go through both asylum claims, properly give people visas that actually apply to their circumstances. I think that's a common sense approach. Let's just make sure we actually have an appropriate understanding of who's actually in this country.
13: Many people voted for President Trump on immigration issues, and what they wanted was for serious criminals to be removed from the country. And some people expressed concern that the immigration sweep has gone far beyond that. What would you say to people who might look at this and think this is just another way of going after somebody who has a technical paperwork problem?
17: I think the way that you ensure that you have a system that both works but also has a secure border, both at the southwest border but also who we're allowing legally, is to have consistency, is to make sure that laws are enforced, enforced fairly, enforced across the board, and that's what we're doing. I would also note that much of what we're doing from visas has to do with revoking visas from people with criminal activity, including DUIs, assaults, and thefts. So, of course, we're going after those that are breaking the law, undermining our national security. But importantly, to have a system that functions, we need systems that make sense, and we need to cut down on fraud and abuse. And that's exactly what we're committed to do.
13: Is part of the larger goal here to tell the world or potential asylum seekers, listen, we're just not open, we're not available to you?
17: Part of the goal here is certainly to say, if you are intending on misrepresenting yourself to the United States, there will be consequences. So that is certainly part of the goal.
13: But do I understand the larger picture here? The United States is also pausing asylum interviews, limiting the kinds of refugees that would be welcome in the United States, in some cases saying only people from South Africa would be welcome, that sort of thing.
17: Look, when it comes to each one of these different statuses, we did see under the previous administration what was, in our view, an abuse of many of these legal pathways. And part of what we have to have here is a reevaluation. That is true. Making sure that we're bringing to an end the era of mass migration, which we view as not helping the United States, not helping people, but actually helping to facilitate a lot of the insidious actors that work to profit off of mass migration. So we're going to make sure that we have policies in place that bring the era of mass migration to an end. And that includes, in our view, certain pathways that were quote unquote legal pathways, but that we viewed were abused by the previous administration. And we view are bringing back more into line what they were meant to do historically, meant to do in law, meant to do in practice.
13: Tommy Pigott is the State Department spokesman. Thanks for your time.
17: Thanks for having me on.
13: This is NPR News.
4: You are listening to WJCT News 89.9 in Jacksonville. Thank you so much for tuning in to Morning Edition here. I'm Stephen Ponson. It is 8:42. We've got Marketplace Morning Report coming up. There's been concern that artificial intelligence could replace human jobs, but what happens to the tax revenue that comes with the job? We'll look into the potential impacts of the loss of tax revenue in 9 minutes on Marketplace Morning Report. Updating you on the roads here in Jacksonville this morning. You've got traffic congestion on the East Beltway southbound from Merrill Road to St. John's Bluff Road. Also on I-95 North from before Butler Boulevard to Emerson Street. And then nearby on I-95 South, you've got congestion from the end of the Fuller Warren Bridge to Emerson Street.
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14: Good morning, I'm Michelle Martin. Almost 1,800 people in Japan helped move a castle this week. Hirosaki Castle was moved to repair some earthquake damage, and now it needs to be put back. Japanese officials are using a method called hikiya, in which a structure is moved without being dismantled. Teams alternated pulling on ropes to inch the 360-ton building toward its original location. They got about 6 feet closer this weekend. How many people can say they played tug-of-war with a castle and won? It's Morning Edition.
0: 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And from the sustaining members of this NPR station.
13: It's Morning Edition from NPR News. I'm Steve Inskeep.
14: And I'm Michelle Martin. Hollywood blockbusters have been busting a lot of blocks this summer. So have movie theaters bounced back from the pandemic? We asked NPR film critic Bob Mondello.
20: With Spider-Man Brand New Day for superhero fans.
21: You sure you want to do this, Scorpion?
20: Michael for the music crowd. Odyssey for folks who like epics, Devil Wears Prada 2 for fashionistas, Toy Story 5 for kids.
22: We're going to need backup.
20: Hollywood seemed to have something for everyone this summer, even a couple of unexpected thrillers from YouTube creators. The low-budget horror flicks Backrooms and Obsession together added almost $500 million to the North American box office pot, all of which has theater owners cheering and Hollywood trade papers buzzing about what's shaping up to be a $4.5 billion summer, easily topping the Barbenheimer summer of 2023.
23: Hi, Barbie!
24: Hi, Ken!
20: This is great news for a film industry that seemed to lose its way when the pandemic accelerated the growth of streaming services 6 years ago. For a few months in 2020, theaters shut down entirely, and movie patrons, having been trained to find entertainment options at home, had to be wooed back to cinemas by the likes of Vin Diesel touting his latest Fast and Furious epic.
25: The movies has nothing like that moment when the lights go down. The projector ignites. And we believe.
20: It took a while, but in dollar terms, the industry has now recovered. Five of this year's films have each earned more than $1 billion worldwide, more than in any year since the start of the pandemic. And that's before the coming Christmas bonanza that fans are calling Doomsday. When rival blockbusters Dune Part 3 and Avengers Doomsday both open on December 18, they're expected to cap the best year American theaters will have had since $10 billion years were commonplace before 2019.
26: Avengers! Assemble.
20: But there are differences this year. Cineplexes are crowded, partly because the pandemic left the industry with fewer of them. According to the research firm Omdia, there were about 44,000 movie screens in North America before the pandemic. By the end of last year, more than 7,000 of those screens had permanently closed. And those recovering box office numbers mask another issue. Dollars are up, but attendance, though it's climbing back, is still down. S&P Global, which tracks corporate data, reports that through mid-August of this year, cinemas sold fewer tickets, a quarter of a billion fewer, than in the year before the pandemic, a drop that would be catastrophic if prices hadn't risen. 7 years ago, the average movie ticket cost a little over $9. Today, audience fondness for premium formats like IMAX has pushed the average adult ticket price above $13. So fewer patrons, but bigger event films like The Odyssey. And there's one other difference. In 2019, Hollywood had about 400 movies in release during the summer. This year, it will barely get to 300. So on average, each individual film is doing better, but there aren't as many choices for folks who've had a good time and want to come back.
27: Now,
1: win Minion Vision.
20: The audiences that multiplex theaters were designed to capture. So what Hollywood is looking at as it ends its most successful summer in years is more dollars, but fewer screens, fewer patrons, and fewer movies. Not really what the Devil Wears Prada crowd might call a great look.
3: Oh, that's not what you're wearing to the dinner. That's all.
20: The film industry will need to grapple with whether its current business model is sustainable, but this summer it has led to a slew of box office records, including when Spider-Man first joined the Odyssey in theaters, the highest take for a single weekend in Hollywood history. I'm Bob Mandela.
14: It's Morning Edition from NPR News. I'm Michelle Martin.
13: And I'm Steve Inskeep.
4: 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Thank you so much for tuning in to Morning Edition here. Stick around. We've got First Coast Connect starting at 9 o'clock. Host Ann Schindler here in studio with me with a preview of today's show. Good morning, Ann.
5: Good morning, Stephen. Much to discuss today. We're going to be starting off looking at a new investigation into the presence of flock cameras. You may have seen them. I mean, we're hearing a lot about them, but this is a story about them being placed in unusual places, not along the roadways in Jacksonville, but actually aimed at public pools, public property, apartment complexes. So we're going to talk to the reporter behind that new investigation. We're also going to be looking at what's coming up in the dark night skies. We're talking to our own resident spaceman about some incredible starry nights and an upcoming lunar eclipse.
4: All right, that's awesome. Stick around. That'll be coming up on First Coast Connect starting at 9 o'clock.
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0: Today in Music History from Anthology on 89.9 HD3. August 26, 1970, the five-day Isle of Wight Festival kicks off in England with Bob Dylan, Joan Baez, Joni Mitchell, Donovan, Jethro Tull, Miles Davis, Emerson, Lake & Palmer, The Doors, The Who, The Moody Blues, Chicago, Procol Harum, Sly and the Family Stone, Free, and in his last concert appearance in England, Jimi Hendrix. Wow. Jump into the lead. There's too much
1: confusion. A pullback in the sneaker market, and what happens if robots eat our taxes?
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1: From Marketplace in Washington, I'm Kimberly Adams. We just got the latest inflation data from the Commerce Department. The Personal Consumption Expenditures Price Index, or PCE, up 3.3% in July compared to last year. Higher prices have many consumers pulling back on discretionary spending. This week, retailer Dick's Sporting Goods said it's revising its outlook downward for the year. That includes lowering expectation for sales at its subsidiary, Foot Locker. The company blamed, quote, challenging conditions in the athletic footwear marketplace. Marketplace's Stephanie Hughes has more.
3: You've got sneakers you wear to actually be athletic in, run, lift weights, play tennis. Then there are lifestyle sneakers, those you wear to watch other people play tennis. That's the kind of shoe consumers are cutting back on right now.
4: Buying yet another color or version of a shoe that they already have in their closet is not something that they're willing to add to the basket these days.
3: Brian Eshelman is with Alex Partners. He says people stocked up on these athleisure brands during the pandemic. They even got fancy office-ready sneakers when they returned to work. And now, with footwear and pretty much everything rising in price, consumers are hitting pause.
4: There's no real kind of big-picture trend that's driving people toward purchasing more of the same.
3: Instead, people are buying fewer pairs, maybe opting for a neutral pair of white sneakers that go with a lot of outfits. This is true even for high-income consumers, says Katie Thomas, who studies consumer behavior at the consulting firm Kearney.
5: No matter who you are, there eventually does hit a point where you have enough stuff, physical goods in particular.
3: This lull won't last forever. Brian Eshelman of Alex Partners says there is constantly innovation in footwear, and eventually a new kind of sneaker will come around that'll make people want to buy a few new pairs for their closet. I'm Stephanie Hughes, Marketplace.
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1: The AI revolution may lead to wealth and happiness in the long run, but experts expect a lot of workplace disruption along the way. And if robots eat our jobs, robots also eat our taxes. AI doesn't fork over payroll tax, nor do out-of-work humans. And experts are warning this is a problem that needs work now. Marketplace's senior correspondent for Future Effects, David Brancaccio, reports from Akron, Ohio.
6: I'm looking at what resembles the granite cornerstone of a building, a slab that was once the cornerstone of the economy here in Akron. It feels like a prehistoric seat cushion.
7: This is how rubber arrived in Akron. It's just the raw rubber from the plantations and packaged it in South America.
6: It looks like concrete, but it is not concrete at all. It's rubbery. Dave Lieberth, president of the Akron History Center, has spent decades documenting the flowering, collapse, and now rebirth of what was once the tire capital of the earth. The high point?
7: In 1950, half of all motor vehicle tires in the world were made in Akron.
6: By 1982, the big blowout.
7: There was a two-week period in the early 80s when Firestone laid off 11,000 men and women in the Akron area.
6: The dominant employers here in Akron, names you know, Firestone, Goodrich, Goodyear, General Tire, were crushed by globalization, competition from non-union factories, and, relevant to our artificial intelligence discussion here, the coming of fresh technology. It was the steel-belted radial tire out of Europe. The factories here in Akron were customized to make the other kind, balloon-like bias ply tires.
7: There were a lot of reasons to believe the radial tire was superior.
6: Radials could go 40,000 instead of 20,000 miles. Tires that don't get replaced as often were a hard sell to Akron tire companies, but consumers came to love them.
7: The chairman of B.F. Goodrich Company, John Ong, told me back in 2001 that the reason...
6: Actually, here's the archive.
8: I had lived through and been part of the radial revolution in the 70s, and I had seen the lack of imagination on the part of my own company and our competitors in facing that threat.
6: By 1982, employment in the tire industry had fallen by two-thirds from its peak. With so many solid jobs gone, incomes collapsed, and Akron tax revenues fell into the tank. Lieberth says combined with poor city leadership, the austerity lasted two decades.
7: Downtown really looked like a ghost town at one point.
6: And when we have governments that raise money by mainly taxing labor, and labor falls off, new tech could create new fiscal nightmares in the AI era.
9: Two-thirds of federal revenue come from, in some sense, wages and salary. That if there's a shock to tax revenue from wages and salary, then that could be very disruptive to federal revenues.
6: That's Carter C. Price, an economist and mathematician at RAND, the research organization. He's co-author of a piece titled Federal Revenue When AI Replaces Labor. Keep in mind, we don't know when or how big AI job losses will be.
9: If AI does start disrupting the labor market, then there will be disruptions to federal revenue.
6: State and some city revenues as well. Price is among those calling for hard talk about whether our tax system needs an overhaul. Options include maybe a Euro-style value-added tax or taxing units of AI like we do gallons of gas. Or
10: force the corporations to pay their fair share.
6: Nobel laureate and Columbia economist Joseph Stiglitz.
10: That will necessitate increasing the taxes on profits. And all of that will more than make up for the losses that you described.
6: A first step to anything, economists say, is tending to the national debt so the government isn't shackled as we enter an era of AI disruption. Fixing the debt in the current political environment? What a bizarre thought. In Akron, I'm David Brancaccio for Marketplace.
1: 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Find more of his reporting at Marketplace APM on YouTube and Instagram. In Washington, I'm Kimberly Adams with the Marketplace Morning Report. 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
14: Good morning and welcome to First Coast Connect. I'm Ann Schindler. Today, flock cameras are watching more than roads in Jacksonville, according to a new investigation. We ask the reporter what she learned about surveillance of local properties and pools. Then, an artist hopes to heal what he calls the damaged skin of humanity. We discuss his works of violence and hope ahead of his new exhibit at the Alexander Breast Gallery. and starry, starry nights captured by a powerful new telescope. Our resident spaceman Eddie Whistler tells us about the dazzling new images of the Milky Way and the upcoming lunar eclipse. 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Stick around. We'll be back right after the news.
15: Live from NPR News in Washington, I'm Windsor Johnston. The U.S. economy grew at an annual rate of 1.5% in the second quarter. That's down from 2.1% growth in the first 3 months of the year. The latest report from the Commerce Department says consumer spending, investment, and exports helped drive the increase. Senator Darlene Graham of South Carolina is celebrating a win in the state's Republican Senate runoff. She defeated Congressman Ralph Norman and will be the party's nominee in November. Luis Alfredo Garcia with South Carolina Public Radio reports.
16: Senator Darlene Graham defeats Congressman Ralph Norman in a special runoff election. Norman is a member of the House Freedom Caucus. Graham had the backing of President Donald Trump and several established lawmakers throughout the state, but she was criticized for her lack of political experience. She says in an election night speech that the party now needs to focus on winning in November.
17: Tonight is a great victory, but it's not the finish line. In fact, it is the starting line for an even bigger fight which lies ahead.
16: Graham will face Democratic nominee pediatrician Annie Andrews in the November general election. For NPR News, I'm Luis Alfredo Garcia in Columbia, South Carolina.
15: The trade fight between the U.S. and Canada is ramping up again after President Trump imposed steep new tariffs on Canadian goods. In return, Canada announced duties on American products, including steel, aluminum, furniture, and clothing. Arizona Senator Ruben Gallego says the tariffs will raise prices for American consumers.
18: We're not going to be able to create new aluminum plants overnight, so we're going to end up seeing more and more costs of all the things that have and contain aluminum are going to be going into that.
15: President Trump says Canada has been taking advantage of the U.S. for decades, calling the country difficult. As students across the country head back to school, cyber criminals are targeting teachers, students, and parents. NPR's Jenna McLaughlin reports some scams are offering money or education tools, but instead collecting personal information.
19: Cybersecurity researchers from antivirus company Bitdefender are tracking back-to-school-themed scams targeting anxious families and educators getting ready for the new school year. According to the research, these particular text messaging scam campaigns are particularly prevalent in states including Florida, Texas, Georgia, and California. The cybercriminals are promising grant money, free laptops, scholarships, and financial aid with no payment required, and none of it is real. They're even taking advantage of students' growing use of AI to try and lure them with fake premium subscriptions to tools to help them study or take notes. Hackers are taking advantage of the stress around the cost of education to steal personal information. Jen McLaughlin, NPR News.
15: This is NPR.
20: Good morning. You're listening to WJCT News 89.9 in Jacksonville. I'm Stephen Ponson. It is 9:04. The jury in the Mario Fernandez murder trial will receive the case this morning after hearing closing arguments yesterday. Fernandez is charged with first-degree murder and solicitation to commit a capital felony in the 2022 ambush shooting death of Jared Bridegan in Jacksonville Beach. Assistant State Attorney Christina Stifler says Fernandez is still guilty in the death of Bridegan, even though another man, Henry Tenen, did the shooting.
21: He was unarmed, unaware, exposed, vulnerable. He had no time to prepare for death, and he couldn't have known on that cold asphalt in February of 2022 that the architects of his murder had been making preparations for his death for months.
20: But the defense argues Fernandez had no motive and gained no benefit from Bridegan's death, according to news partners at News 4 Jax. Bridegan's ex-wife, Shauna Gardner, is also charged with his murder. Her trial is set to start in early September, while Tenen's is set to start in March. Florida's cattle ranchers are criticizing President Trump's move to import 300,000 tons of tariff-free beef to lower prices for consumers. The president says the move would drop beef prices to 25% below current market values, but cattle ranchers say artificially interfering with the cattle market is not sound policy and threatens both producer confidence and long-term stability of America's beef supply. Florida currently ranks 9th in the nation for beef production. Currently at 79 degrees in downtown Jacksonville.
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14: Welcome to First Coast Connect. I'm Ann Schindler. Today, concerns about the presence of flock surveillance cameras have become as common as the tracking devices themselves. But a new report finds their reach may go well beyond the roadways. Later in the program, art that explores history, trauma, and the human condition. We meet the painter behind the new exhibition. But first, what began with news reports of police using flock surveillance cameras to spy on their exes has spiraled into something like a national resistance movement. Here to tell us about how those concerns are manifesting at the local level is Elizabeth Caldwell, investigative reporter at Jacksonville Today. Welcome back, Elizabeth.
22: Thank you.
14: So you had a great report in Jacksonville Today, and I want to talk about it. But like a lot of communities, we've been hearing about flock safety cameras. It's become really a dominant narrative and raising all kinds of concerns about privacy and surveillance, and we'll get into some of that. But what got you into the local stories about the local cameras here?
22: So I came from Oklahoma, as you know, just recently, and flock cameras actually rolled out there first. So I started learning about flock cameras in 2024 because Tulsa was one of the first cities that had them. And they've rapidly rolled out across the country. It's been really surprising to see how quickly they have managed to. The company says, I think, that they have 122,000 devices across the country. So it's rapidly rolled out across the country. And there's been lots of concerns, obviously, like you said, around police officers abusing them. There's been some leaks. A YouTuber was able to hack into some of the flock footage because the selling point behind flock is that the data is so easily shareable among agencies. And there's just privacy advocates have been flagging the flocks for a really long time. Yeah.
14: And so you had heard about the presence of a flock camera in kind of an unusual place. Yeah. I mean, we're getting accustomed to seeing them along the roads, and a lot of the coverage that we've seen, whether it's abuses or use, have centered on its use on the highways, capturing license plates.
22: Well, yeah. And that's the police emphasize over and over again that they're used for license plates, you know, but when you see a camera at a pool, like the one it was, I saw it on Reddit, a person posted a picture of a pool at an apartment complex on Reddit and said, oh, this is a flock camera pointed at a pool, which would undercut the law enforcement narrative a bit that it's just for roads, because the selling point again with flock is that they can easily share their footage with the police. So, I found a flock camera pointed at a community pool, went out there and confirmed it, and then found a second one at another property owned by the same company.
14: And so this, you know, is part of a wider adoption beyond what we're seeing just for traditional law enforcement purposes. You know, you've been looking at how they're being adopted by communities, you know, HOAs, condo associations, in this case, apartment complexes. And, you know, that starts to get into the issue of, you know, who's consenting to this, because you can see homeowners associations, perhaps, you know, you've reported they have a board, a condo association has a board. And so there's this, you know, somewhat voluntary compliance that a community is making in that case. They're choosing to put up these cameras. But if you're in an apartment complex, you're not really opting in.
22: No, you're not. But it's really interesting to know that flock originally targeted homeowners associations. That was how flock started, was it marketed itself to homeowners associations. Then it went to the police and said, hey, we have a network of cameras here. So, right. So that was how it started. So there's a network of these privately held cameras that can be accessed Did I answer your question?
2: Yeah. I mean, yes, except that, you know, when you're this one that you found is at an apartment complex.
22: Yeah. Apartment complex. Yes. And doesn't have an HOA. So, and it's not that they can't opt in because they have absolutely no say. Yes. Just like you were saying.
2: Mm-hmm. And is there any explanation that you've been able to get about why someone would want, you know, pointed at a pool, for instance?
22: No, I mean, I can make assumptions like we all could, but no one has explained it to me. I called both the local company, you know, the physical apartment building, and spoke to the managers at both of those apartment complexes. One of them told me that the owner installed it. I don't know, you know, who they think the owner is, but the actual owner of the two apartment complexes is Fundrise. And they didn't return my calls, and Flock didn't return my calls either.
2: Okay. So this issue of community participation has been, you know, kind of this evolving conversation. And some people will remember this sort of vaguely dystopian ad that ran during the Super Bowl that highlighted a partnership at the time that was between Ring cameras and Flock safety. And I mean, for those who don't remember it, let's just take a look and then we can talk about it.
3: Every year, 10 million go missing. And the way we look for them hasn't changed in years. Until now. One post of a dog's photo in the Ring app starts outdoor cameras looking for a match. Search Party from Ring uses AI to help families find lost dogs. Since launch, more than a dog a day has been reunited with their family. Be a hero in your neighborhood with Search Party. 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
2: So obviously there's this kind of emotional appeal to people with lost dogs. This little girl's reunited with Milo, her golden lab. So it didn't have quite the reaction that the company perhaps expected.
22: No, that deal fell through. That partnership between Ring and Flock did not go forward.
2: And that conversation that emerged in the wake of that ad was sort of this sense of just this omnipresence, this, you know, entire community surveillance. You can kind of see in the ad this, you know, bird's eye view of everybody uploading their Ring camera content essentially to, you know, this searchable database or perhaps law enforcement.
22: Right. And that's the difference between Ring and Flock, is that Ring, you need the police, you need to give access to the police every time, is from what I understand. But Flock is 24/7. When you give access one time, the company, I think would say annually you have to give access, but then the police can, if you allow the police to have access to your feed, then they have access to that ongoing and on an ongoing basis, which is different from Ring.
2: Yeah, because Ring, I mean, if there's, for instance, a neighborhood incident, you can give access for a set period, but it's not like a universal access that police then have going forward.
22: Yeah, and that's the difference between Ring and Flock. Yeah.
2: Okay, and so you say that deal went south after that. And I just wanted to touch on, I mean, you talked about reaching out to the apartment complex in question here, Mesa Premier Apartment Complex, owned by this DC-based company, Fundrise. They own a number of residential properties, but they also have some investments. Tell us about that.
22: Yeah, so they have an investment fund.

0: Terrell Hogan Law.
1: I'm Wayne Hogan. Arrive alive. One text or call can wreck it all. Let's end distracted driving.
0: More at TerrellHoganLaw.com.
2: That they were paid, which is against SEC rules. So Fundrise paid social media influencers $8 million to promote their funds that you can invest in without saying that they were being paid. So that's something I don't know how that relates to the Flock camera debate, but it is, you know, an interesting point about the company. But yes, you can invest with them in real estate. And one of the funds that they offer holds about $23 million worth of Flock. It's about 3.5% of the fund.
3: Of Flock stock,
2: yeah.
3: All right. Mm-hmm. If you're just joining us, we are talking to investigative reporter Elizabeth Caldwell about concerns over surveillance creep. You can join the conversation on air by calling 904-549-2937. You can email comments or questions to firstcoastconnect@wjct.org, or you can go to firstcoastconnect.org to find other ways to connect with us on social. And so in terms of local response here, you know, Jacksonville Sheriff's Office has addressed this a little bit. They have, you know, said they've got about 150 Flock devices in Duval County. And they, you know, a statement that they issued said, our goal is to use technology responsible to help keep our community safe while maintaining accountability and trust. They understand, they say that these license plate readers can raise questions and concerns. That's why their use is tied to legitimate law enforcement purposes, monitored and audited. If someone misuses the system, we will address it. And I don't know how much is known about that auditing process. I know that agencies around the country have defended their use, saying, look, it's audited and any anomaly would be noticed. But of course, the reports that we've seen about abuses within law enforcement have shown some people, including higher ups like police chiefs and some in Georgia, tapping into these cameras hundreds of times. And evidently that not raising any alarms until some public records were pulled by reporters that revealed these multiple checks.
2: Yeah. So reporters have been pretty important. The Washington Post did a big report that resulted in two officers getting fired, I think, but also civil rights groups and some internal audits. Of course, these internal audits might have been conducted because of a public records request. And I'm not sure about that. But yeah, journalists have been really important in pulling these audit logs that are kept and you know, identifying that officers are searching for the same person over and over again and then finding out that it's their partner.
3: And I believe there have been some prosecutions, too.
2: Yes.
3: So, I mean, all of that is something to watch. But JSO does say, you know, their license plate readers have helped solve 15 murders, 17 kidnappings, 6 forcible sex offenses, nearly 100 shootings and 172 missing persons cases. And so, you know, there is this balance, obviously, that people are looking to strike between privacy and, you know, concerns about constant surveillance and the fact that they have been used in legitimate ways to find legitimately dangerous people.
2: Yeah, I think it's, yeah, the JSO has certainly attributed, you know, unprecedented ability to solve crime to these cameras. And even the company itself, I mean, it makes the claim that it's Flock cameras have helped solve 10% of crime reported nationwide. So I think you need to balance the privacy concerns with that ability.
3: Yeah. We've got some calls I'd like to get to. We've got a call from Suzanne on the South Side. Good morning, Suzanne. Go ahead.
4: Good morning. Thank you, Ann, for taking my call. I just learned yesterday about in Oshkosh, Wisconsin, how one of the council members asked the Flock person that was pitching this to them, specifically, does this system build a heat map of everywhere a specific car travels over time? And they answered no. But their police chief went and looked it up and researched it and came back and told the council it absolutely does create a heat map. And a heat map is how they know where you go day after day, and it paints your routine onto a map. So then people can follow your pattern of where you sleep, where you work, where you keep going back and forth, and how often and when.
3: Wow. And so, Suzanne, that would obviously...

0: raise concerns, not just about your habits, but perhaps if you're going to see a lawyer, if you're going to see a certain kind of doctor or a therapist of some kind, that it could really...
1: Well, and if you have a stalker who's trying to figure out where you go and when to meet you, I mean, we need to know these things and have this discussion and make sure these things cannot happen if we're going in this direction. And the company needs to be honest with all of the cities they're going to about what this technology can do.
0: Elizabeth, are you finding that that the conversations about, as we mentioned, auditing, you know, and then this denial of the ability to track via sort of a heat map style pattern, that some of the information that we're sort of initially getting is being revised somewhat as we learn more about the capability of this technology?
2: I think as in terms of JSO, no, I mean, they keep saying license plate readers are really valuable. You know, that's the message that we keep getting. And I don't know that I'm not aware of any agency that has said, oh yeah, we can track you, aside from apparently this one that said, oh yes, we can build a whole, picture of your day. You know, we do know, we can figure out everywhere you go. I don't think very many agencies are saying that, but that's definitely a concern that I've heard. You know, the criminal defense attorney that I spoke with for the article in St. Petersburg, that was his concern. I mean, of course, a criminal defense attorney would be concerned about that if the police could track his client in his day-to-day, you know, in his day-to-day tasks.
0: I want to take a call from Jeff on the West Side. Good morning, Jeff. Go ahead.
3: Good morning. Hey, aside from the abuse by authorities, flock cameras are leaky as all get out. You can take, you know, 15, 20 minutes on YouTube and find tons of access points. They also claim that they have a rolling 7-day window where they delete all their videos. Not true. One of the guys that hacked into one of them found videos from the calibration setup in the factory. You know, it's they're leaky. They're miserably leaky. And so you can, worried about all the abuse from the authorities, that's restrainable. It's the hacking ability, and it's just awful, awful security measures that these cameras have that really concern me.
0: Thanks, Jeff. Does the fact that this company began, as you say, kind of as a opt-in neighborhood watch type device, as opposed to a security company or a police equipment agency, has that in any way created some porosity, I mean, the ability to hack into these systems more than it would be if it was a different kind of startup?
2: I mean, I guess you would think if they're really in the platform business, they would be able to avoid those sort of leaks. And as far as leaks, the ones that I know about is that a YouTuber hacked into the company, into some footage and put it on YouTube. The company confirmed that it was vulnerable and that those were leaks. But I'm not sure currently, but apparently that's still a very much a concern of people.
0: Got a call from Mark in St. Augustine. Good morning, Mark. Go ahead.
4: Yeah, two quick things. Yeah, they've been talking about license plate readers for years and years. How are these different from the flock cameras, or are flock cameras have been in the license plate reading business for years and years? Also, about this part about the flock cameras monitoring the pool. Flock doesn't have, I can see from a safety concern that might be a good idea, but they don't have people monitoring that camera at that pool 24 hours, do they? Or do they?
0: I mean, I guess it's an interesting question. Do we know where that footage is going? I mean, I know that they would say, you know, we're keeping an eye on vandalism, or we're making sure people aren't entering the property illegally, but who's watching?
2: Well, I'm not sure. It might just be stored, but the thing is that you can search, right? So the police can search a nationwide, people who have opted into the nationwide database, they can search that footage. So you can find things, you know, and it's probably a good point to mention that ICE has been, the Flock says that ICE does not have a direct contract with them, but locally they've found records associated with local police departments searching things for ICE.
0: Yeah, that so, ICE has been accessing these records to track down people.
2: Right. So I think it's the search function that is a concern. And I'm really not sure about who is actively monitoring it. I mean, I guess common sense would tell you that there's not someone there watching millions of hours of footage, but
0: sure.
2: I'm not sure.
0: And to Mark's first question, I mean, there have been certainly license plate readers in St. John's County for many, many years. And those are operated by Flock Safety. I want to actually take a listen because this isn't just a Jacksonville concern. Our colleague Noah Hertz at Jacksonville Today talked to the St. John's County Sheriff, Rob Hardwick, after a press conference last week where he was talking about school safety and the use of Flock cameras. Let's take a listen to what he had to say.
5: If you're not committing, you know, violent crimes and you're not wanted by federal, state, or local government for a crime, then there's nothing to hide. People's information is out there all the time with our social media platforms, with people's Ring doorbell cameras, whether it's a toll booth that has been, they've been running those, our license plate readers, forever. But this is no different than 20 years ago. We would ride through parking lots and just type tags on our computers and cars, checking for wants and warrants. It's the same philosophy.
0: So there's a couple of things I want to ask you about there. I mean, one is just the scale. If you're talking about officers on the street, you know, picking out license plate and running them as opposed to kind of this whole scale data scrape. But the other is this idea of, you know, if you're not doing anything bad, you don't have anything to worry about. And that's sort of a common argument that you hear, you know, when it comes to any kind of additional steps or surveillance. I think the pushback to that, that, you know, people who have been advocating or pushing back against these cameras is that, you know, privacy isn't about hiding bad things that you're doing. Privacy is a right that we've, you know, granted constitutionally to people, that you have that right. And that if you are under constant surveillance, then you have lost that right to privacy just inherently. So I'm curious, you know, what you're hearing, like from the lawyer that you spoke to, what you're hearing about kind of those two different concerns.
2: Well, they're concerned that you can search the database without a warrant, you know. And since you mentioned Noah, I just want to say everyone in the newsroom really helped me put the story together. We had a lot of discussions. So,
0: yeah.
2: But to go back to that, sorry, I forgot the question.
0: I mean, first of all, just the argument about, you know, if you're not doing anything wrong, this is sort of part of, you know, a healthy law enforcement effort.
2: Right. So it's the trade-off, right? So if you're not doing anything wrong, you don't have anything to worry about, and we're solving crimes, you know, this way. And it's a great tool. But the Supreme Court has ruled that, you know, if you want to take into account someone's like Google search history, you need a warrant for that. But currently, you don't need a warrant to search a Flock database. This is a concern from that attorney that I spoke to. He was saying we're waiting for the Supreme Court to kind of rule on this, because why should you be able to search someone's internet history without a warrant, but you can search a Flock database without a warrant? So they want to see these sort of safeguards put in place.
0: Right. Because the idea of a warrantless search, again, would be, you know, an unconstitutional act.
2: Yes. Yeah.
0: I want to just sort of get into the flip side, because there was a recent piece in New York Times Magazine written by Willie Staley that I thought was interesting, or at least provides some alternate context to the sort of privacy concern. So I'm just going to read what he wrote. He said, "There's something faintly absurd about watching a TikTok about taking a buzzsaw to a license plate reader while staring directly into a device with a camera and a microphone and GPS and facial recognition technology and your credit card and your browsing history and your photographs and your entire social graph and nearly every message you've sent to anyone ever, encrypted or otherwise. The paranoia feels almost comically displaced."
2: I would say so.
0: I mean, we do every day carry around the ultimate tracking device. And as anybody who's been involved in any litigation, or if they've been criminally charged, will quickly learn, you know, all of that is something that can end up in a courtroom, whether it's your biometric data, whether it's, you know, your search history, all of it.
2: Well, to the point that we are carrying around tracking devices, I think that, you know, the unconventional background of Flock, the ease that it can connect to other cameras, the very rapid rollout, the fact that we can see it and that it's not ours, right? In fact, a lot of the cameras, I think, are leased. So they're not even owned. So it's not even your device, right? At least you own your own tracking device, right? It's yours. But in this instance, I think that's why there's been more backlash over the Flock.
0: Yeah, we got an email from Allison. She says, "Flock can absolutely search more than license plates. Flock has software called People Freeform, where attributes can be searched from their own website. Quote, users can type details such as clothing, visible accessories, vehicle type, color, or damage, and review relevant matches across video, and license plate reader evidence in one workflow. She continues that, have I been flocked audit log, which is a tracking site, have I been flocked, that their audit log found real searches for person in orange vest or someone on a bicycle. So, I mean, the idea of people using that device outside of law enforcement and just basically to find people they're either curious about or perhaps that they want to know more about is, you know, a different level of concern altogether.
2: Yeah, it for sure is. I mean, it's a powerful tool. And if it was fallen into the wrong hands, that could be disastrous.
0: Yeah. Got a call from Denise in Mayport. Good morning, Denise. Go ahead.
6: Hi. With respect to the argument about if you're not doing anything wrong, why worry about being spied on by a flock camera? You can analogize that to police officers who hate to wear body cams. But if they're not doing anything wrong, why would they not want to wear one? And when you rely on statistics to assert that flock cameras solve crimes, whose statistics are those? People need to question that basis or foundation a lot more as an excuse for employing flock cameras. And the last thing is flock cameras are used by the government to get around the constitutional requirements that they can't spy directly on people. So they say they don't. They just buy it from corporate America. So it's not them spying, it's corporate America, and we're just buying the data that's for sale. So I think those are issues that really need to be discussed more thoroughly when you're trying to make this look like a balanced view of the need for flock cameras. Thanks.
0: Yeah, it's an interesting question, particularly when it comes to body cams, because I think in most jurisdictions, Elizabeth, those were something that were demanded by the community. You're seeing a similar demand being made right now of ICE, you know, that they all have body cams as a witness so that citizens can, you know, see what's being done. But of course, it is another form of surveillance that is involuntary. If you're in a conversation with a law enforcement officer, you're not necessarily consenting to have everything that you say recorded, used, however, you know, it could be used.
2: Right. And it's a, her call brought up an interesting point. So it's interesting to know, and I learned this through a public records request just recently that Clay County responded to, that the police departments don't have agreements, or at least Clay County doesn't have agreements with HOAs or these private apartment complexes who they have agreements with is flock. And then the agency has an agreement with flock. Does that make sense?
0: So like the homeowners association has a deal with flock, and then flock is the one that's providing it to law enforcement.
2: Yes.
0: And that might be with an unwitting HOA, with an unwitting apartment or condo complex.
2: No, I think that you're aware that you're sharing it with the police, but you're technically, at least according to this one records request that I did, you're not sharing it directly with the police. You're sharing it with flock and they're sharing it to, yeah, I guess it might be unwitting, like maybe the HOA and, you know, it'd be great if I could talk to someone about it, but maybe the HOA thinks it is going directly to police. Maybe the HOA thinks they do have a agreement with the police, but actually the agreement seems to be with flock.
0: And then in terms of her question about, you know, who's providing this information about flock saying we've solved 10% of the crimes in the country. It is,
2: it's
0: I think, very
2: claim.
0: Nebulous, right?
2: Yeah.
0: Like how they're making that determination, what numbers they're crunching. And I don't believe any of the kind of details of that analysis have been made public.
2: No. I mean, it's an incredible claim, I think. You could maybe see it. The cameras are quite powerful and, you know, they can connect to each other. But I don't, there hasn't been any breakdown of really how that has been the conclusion.
0: Yeah. I want to take a call from Dragon in Arlington. Good morning. Go ahead.
7: Good morning. So my big issue is, why aren't the neighborhoods being notified that these are going up? In my neighborhood, I have about 14 within 300 feet of my house because I have an apartment complex near me. I've got a roundabout near me. There's so many of these, and some of them are equipped with the Raven speech tracking that listen for, quote, signs of human distress. They were rolled out only as gunshot locators, but that just seemed to get some resource creep there. Why aren't we being told when they go up? Why are they being installed? And being installed illegally, by the way, these don't have breakaway plates at the bottom. If a car hits those, it's going to kill somebody.
0: So, I mean, in terms of their, you know, location, we do know that there's, I mean, we're showing right now a map that's being crowdsourced to where people can, you know, upload the location using their map app to this website. But I mean, what about the questions that she's raising of, you know, our consent?
2: It's a great question. A doctoral researcher that I talked to in Germany told me that Flock does have a history of installing cameras illegally, like before a city could even consent, they would install cameras. So that would be on brand, you know, the part that she brought up about the installation, it bears out historically.
0: I mean, but that part of it seems not new to me. And I remember even 15 years ago, you know, cities were installing these universal, as you could watch somebody downtown block to block to block. I mean, it was used here in some, I think the death of a homeless person here several years ago where the state attorney's office was able to track blocked. And that was sort of pre-Flock. I mean, I think that that was something that were just cameras installed by law enforcement or the city, or, you know, it was a private entity though, of course, that was selling it to them.
2: Yeah. I mean, they've been around for a long time, but lack of consent, I think, it's a problem that I hear over and over again, because you say, you know, tenants' rights, but it's like, well, a lot of us didn't have a say, you know, the cameras out on the public roadways. I don't know that we had a say over those. You might know more about that.
0: Over whether we had consent over the roadway cameras?
2: Yes.
0: I mean, I think that those were pretty much driven by a law enforcement deal, you know, so yeah. I think that they've used them as a tool. And obviously, I mean, we're seeing here some footage of protests in St. Johns County where they're, you know, there's been a lot of vandalism of Flock cameras, but this particular protest, they're just sort of holding up signs in front of the cameras to obstruct their view as a way of registering their dissatisfaction with their presence. Yeah. Mm-hmm. We've got a call from Madison on the west side. Good morning, Madison. Go ahead.
8: Good morning. So I just wanted to chime in about the consent issue. For reference, I used to help spec out and install these cameras, not specific to Flock, but other ALPR cameras for one of our local government entities. I no longer do that, thankfully. I am a very big opponent of these cameras because when you see the back end, you can see what these things do, and they don't just take your video recordings and put them in a database. They tag them and make them easily searchable. And we've seen those repeated abuses by law enforcement officers. And we also see, like y'all said, agencies putting them up behind people's backs. I can give you a great example. The town of Orange Park, just a little bit south, our neighbors in Clay County, put up a contract for town council to vote on to approve Flock cameras. Town council voted that down after a bunch of people came out and said they didn't want it. And then they went behind residents' backs to go to the Clay County Sheriff's Office to have them put their cameras in the town of Orange Park anyway. So there are ways that they're getting around the consent issue. And when you have a body camera on, that consent is kind of implied.
0: Very interesting. Yeah. I mean, there, it certainly does, you know, I guess, make public concern or public comment sort of irrelevant if the agency is going to be tasked with doing it regardless of whether people, you know, agree publicly or not.
2: Well, I mean, think about it. If you were, you know, a police agency, you could see a police agency or a landlord. I mean, these cameras would be helpful for you. And the company has been proven to be quite aggressive. So that's what you're looking at.
0: Yeah. I mean, and certainly anecdotally, there are all kinds of stories that stand out in terms of how they have helped law enforcement. I mean, I remember a few years ago, hit and run that killed two cyclists in northern St. Johns County that was only solved because they were able to track the license plate of the perpetrator, and he's now in prison, you know, for fleeing the scene of this fatal double vehicular homicide.
2: Well, they're still helping law enforcement too, and trying to help them be transparent, although we don't know how truthful these transparency portals are. I don't know if you've heard about them.
0: Yeah, tell us about those, because you were saying, I think, in your piece that JSO does not have a portal, but what is a transparency portal like?
2: Well, it's really interesting. So you can look, like, for Jacksonville, Arkansas, you can search that right now.
0: And what does it look like when you're searching?
2: It's some of them are hard to find, but you just Google Jacksonville, Arkansas transparency portal, and it'll pop up. And I believe it's on the Flock website. That's why I said Flock is trying to help. I think this is I don't know, but it's Flock branded. The
0: what
2: website
0: are you
2: that
0: searching
2: you're
0: for? Are you
2: branded.
0: Searching for like who's been using it for searching?
2: Yeah. So they, interestingly, it'll show how many cameras there are, and then it'll say how many of those cameras are license plate readers, which is a debate that we're seeing over and over again, because law enforcement keeps saying these are license plate readers, but people are coming to understand that they're cameras, you know. And so it'll show you that breakdown. It'll show you other breakdowns, but then it'll also show you who they're sharing data with and who they're getting data from. Interestingly, it doesn't include private cameras because, like I said, that information, as far as I know at this point, is shared with Flock. So if it says they're sharing data with Flock, you're not sure all the data that they're getting from Flock, you know, where that data is from. But it shows the public agencies that are getting and receiving data. But JSO does not have that portal.
0: Just very briefly, Zuri, I want to take Zuri and Murray Hill. Go ahead, please.
9: Hi, good morning. My name is Zuri. Just for some background, I actually used to be a journalist covering civil liberties abuses, namely Fourth Amendment violations. I wanted to voice a concern and then just ask you to speak to it. My concern is the unwillingness to cut some of the JSO budget in any way when it comes to the surveillance technology. Just as an example, last year, many constituents begged city council not to approve more money for JSO to get those fingerprint scanners, which they can now use to harass anyone they suspect of being an immigrant, which is just a brown person. They can use those fingerprint scanners to try to verify their status. Could you speak to the disconnect between the repeated citizen concerns over funding for this invasive technology versus the repeated decision from the city to keep on funding this technology, since JSO is essentially in charge of where the Flock cameras go?
0: All right. I'm going to ask you just to sort of briefly touch on that, because we are going to have to wrap this shortly.
2: Right. So the continued funding, I think that, you know, the police are an important agency. And if they say they need a tool, I think that, you know, leaders are going to listen to that. Right. So I think that that's probably the narrative.
0: All right. Well, it's a fascinating subject and a very great read. Elizabeth Caldwell's story, there's a link on our website, but of course you can find it at jackstoday.org. Elizabeth Caldwell, thanks so much for being here.
2: Thank you.
0: All right. Up next, we sit down with an artist who hopes to heal what he calls the damaged skin of humanity.

0: Welcome back. Large-scale paintings that explore even larger themes are the backbone of a new exhibition at the Alexander Brest Gallery on the campus of Jacksonville University. Here to tell us about the inspiration behind the Silence.Silent exhibit is artist Paul F. Yunt. Paul, thanks for being here today.
1: Oh, thank you, Anne, for having me here.
0: Very glad to have you. So the name of this exhibit is Silence.Silent, and a lot of the recent pieces that you've done seem to echo these themes of, you know, repression, book banning. As a Florida artist, I just wonder, you know, how much inspiration do you take from the current political moment?
1: Oh, a huge amount of inspiration. Being queer and having our governor with the "Don't Say Gay" motto was in one painting that I exhibited. But in this exhibition, Silence.Silent, and it has a duality, which a lot of my ideas, a lot of the concepts go back and forth with a paradox. To be silent is very good. It's healing. It's a wonderful process. But if you stay silent, then there's nothing that is going to be conquered. That is nothing that is going to happen in our society. So there's always the back and forth, internal, external, the opposites at play that are a conflict. And what is going on now in the United States and the world is atrocious, is horrific. And just people allowing this behavior of humanity and treating one another in these respects, I find appalling. And I think that myself being very sensitive to all these bad behavioral traits, and they're very good also, but I concentrate on those aspects, that I have a responsibility to show it in my art and to open a dialogue. I'm not going to change the world, but I'm going to create a communication with my paintings in the audiovisual installation.
0: And so your pieces, as we describe, they're kind of these very large scale oil paintings. You often use this a triptych, like three panels, to tell different parts of a story or an evolution. What is it? I mean, how does that merge with just your storytelling style as an artist to kind of take that approach with the sort of three panel visual?
1: Well, the triptych, the symbolism and the concept would be the same approach as reading a novel or watching a film. You have the beginning and then the middle, which is the pinnacle where the characters and the subjects come to a time where there has to be a resolution, and then we go to the end. So symbolically, that is what it is in literature and cinema. And also historically, the religious paintings have triptychs, so it goes back historically in art history. So, and beginning, middle, and end, birth, life, and death. So it's a revolution that continues, and that's the symbolism, the importance of the triptych.
0: And people who are watching our live stream will be able to see your, I mean, just really electric color work and, you know, the sort of intensity of your imagery. You explore some really dark and some really violent themes in your work, and sometimes kind of through a religious lens, sometimes through a historical lens. But, I mean, what do your paintings offer in the way of hope or redemption? Or is your worldview just very, very dark in terms of our future?
1: I do see the darkness, but isn't there light? Isn't there beauty? Isn't there a flicker of hope or love? So will that happen in this time? And there are questions. It's a mystery. That's what I propose. So yes, I hope that we can remove all of these atrocities, but I don't think it's happening. I don't think it's going that way. Your first segment, speaking about cameras and looking and watching and the Orwellian concept of Big Brother that is shown in two of the paintings, but to move forward, and I coined it my Yuntian world, that I want humanity to go somewhere else and really not have this false sense of accepting one another when we're just at each other's throats. But we should be able to. Maybe it's a fantasy of mine. Maybe it will never happen. But maybe we can make it happen if we really try.
0: And so this exhibit, the silence.silent, as we said, it's at the Alexander Breast Gallery on the JU campus, and it's open until September 30th. The exhibit's up until the end of the next month. But you are hosting an opening reception tomorrow from 5 to 7 on Thursday. What do you plan to speak to the audience about? What kind of interaction do you think you'll have with people who are looking at your artwork?
1: I think that they allow me 8 to 10 minutes, which is very challenging for me because I have so much to talk about, so much that I think about, so much that I paint about, so much that I want to discover and challenges. But the general thoughts and concepts in my paintings and the audiovisual installations and short films are how humanity treats one another, the metaphysical properties of humanity, why we are here, where we're going, what is this all about, just the philosophical construct, and where I can take it, as we were speaking earlier, into my Jungian world that is a more poetic prose approach, that there can be a balance and peace. Also, there's not much that I don't touch on.
0: Yeah. It is a really vast exploration of subjects and incredibly engaging work. Beautiful to look at. Paul Yundt, thank you so much for your work.
1: Thank you, Anne.
0: Thanks for being here.
1: Thank you. And could I say one last word, please?
0: Just, yes, very
1: thank
0: briefly.
1: Thank you. And I invite all of Jacksonville and Anne Schindler and Stacey Bennett and the Comerg.
0: We're going to have to leave it there. Okay. I'm sorry. Up next, our resident spaceman catches us up what we should check out in the night sky.

0: Terrell Hogan Law.
1: I'm Wayne Hogan. Even when we drive defensively, accidents can still happen. Do you know what to do next? There's more to it than you might think.
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8: Welcome back. We're joined by our resident spaceman, Eddie Whistler. He's the director of planetarium and outreach at the Museum of Science and History. He's here to talk about all things space, from some mind-boggling telescope shots to the August blood moon. Eddie.
9: We love these subjects.
8: We do.
9: Come on.
8: We love when you're here.
9: It's always my
8: highlight of my month. So I want to start with this telescope. I mentioned the Nancy Grace Roman Space Telescope. This is not like the Nancy Grace of legal commentary, TV, celebrity fame.
9: This was the first female chief of astronomy for NASA in the late 1950s, early 60s.
8: So a legend in her field. This is launching Sunday, this telescope.
9: She's known as the mother of Hubble.
8: Oh, is that right?
9: Yes. Which is fitting because the Nancy Grace Roman telescope is like the natural next Hubble 2.0.
8: Hubble amazing telescope that told us all kinds of new things about the universe.
9: Yes. And now, we can get there.
8: Yeah. So this is launching. I mean, you were saying before we got started, when it actually sort of, is in space and perhaps transmitting content, is not going to start immediately.
9: No, because it needs to travel to the same place in space that the James Webb Space Telescope is and the Gaia Observatory is and many other space observatories are out at a spot in space that's so far away that it can just 24 hours a day function as a telescope.
8: And preparation for getting this telescope where it's going to go, this incredible photograph that was taken of the Milky Way, which if people are watching our live stream, they can look at. It's just dazzling.
9: Oh, look at that image. For those who can't see, it looks like somebody took gold sparkles and just dumped massive numbers of them onto like black velvet.
8: It's worth Googling.
9: Yeah.
8: And so what is why are we getting images like this? What role does it play for setting up this next telescope's mission?
9: Yes. So Euclid is a telescope that is currently functioning and looked to the galactic core, which is just massively packed with stars. It had done that in order to set a baseline so that when Nancy Grace Roman looks later on after science, after the science mission starts and gets going, can look into the same area and already have like a toe in the water. So the Euclid mission set a baseline. Now Nancy Grace Roman is going to be looking and interrogating the light of 100 million stars and because of reasons, we'll find thousands of planets orbiting around those stars. That's why we want this packed area, because you maximize the number of stars that you're able to analyze. And we should find, they're thinking something, you know, between 2,000 and 6,000 planets.
8: Wow.
9: As a part of that survey.
8: Those of us who are interested in the night sky, I mean, that's not an image that we can see with our naked eye. It's something we have to see online. But yeah, there is going to be in our night sky something visible this week. Tomorrow night? Thursday night?
9: Thursday night, early Friday morning. 12:12 is when the moon is going to be at its peak coverage for this eclipse. It's over 90% of it will be covered.
8: A lunar eclipse.
9: A lunar eclipse, exactly. So at night, we're looking up at the full moon. It starts in early 10 o'clock, you know, maybe like 10:15 or something, and the Earth's shadow, well, the moon will move into the Earth's shadow at about 10 and then peak at 12:12. So you got to be up late, but it's worth it because you get to see the moon in that deep red color.
8: Yeah, that's why they call it the blood moon.
9: Always. It's always this reddish color whenever it's a lunar eclipse. You would think the moon passes into the Earth's shadow, so it should just disappear because it's going to be this black object that's being shadowed. But that's not how it works. The sun's light hits the atmosphere of the Earth and is kind of refracted and bent in towards the moon, and only the red light of the sun. The blue light is scattered out by the atmosphere, so only red light is left. So you have bent red light landing on the surface of the moon. Blood moon.
8: Wow. That's good stuff.
9: Don't you love it?
8: Yeah.
9: I mean, was it my voice or the content?
8: I think it's the whole package, Eddie.
9: Oh, that's,
8: you know, that's, it's kind of what you bring to the table. Yeah. I wanted to just a quick ask, because you were talking about the exoplanets. Mm-hmm. These people who don't know what that is, I think it's maybe just worth a little quickie lesson.
9: Yeah. Our sun is a star. It has 8 planets around it, and then other amazing objects like the Pluto objects. Now, of course, we look out and we see other stars out there. They should have other planets. And indeed, we know currently of over 6,000 confirmed documented planets because of other surveys and other telescopes that were dedicated to that. And now we're going to learn about thousands more through the Nancy Grace Roman. Now, it is not a planet hunting telescope. That is one of the missions that it has under its belt that it will do, but it is one of them.
8: Yeah. Well, thanks for the lesson. Thanks for the forecast. There's a lot to be watching the night skies for. Eddie Whistler, Outreach Planetarium director, and always bringing us great lessons about space.
9: Yeah, and bringing it out to schools and retirement communities. I mean,
8: you're on the move all the time.
9: Yeah, come on the move.
8: All right, Eddie Whistler, thank you so much for being here.
9: You got it.
8: All right. And thank you for listening. Thanks to everybody who called and emailed today. And join us tomorrow. We're going to be talking about one of the original coral reefers, member of the iconic Jimmy Buffett band. He has actually a restaurateur here in St. Augustine. I'm Ann Schindler. 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

0: Venezuela's government and opposition are negotiating a possible transition to democracy. 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That's partly due to close involvement of the U.S.
1: The U.S. really has all of the cards here.
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0: I'm Scott Tong. America's national parks, Yosemite, Acadia, Shenandoah, are some of the most stunning places. But as the National Park Service marks its 110th year, it faces the loss of a key federal infrastructure fund. What's at stake? Next time, here and now.
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2: On the next Fresh Air, we remember Dolly Parton, who has died at the age of 80. 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

0: Venezuela's government and opposition are negotiating a possible transition to democracy. 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
1: The U.S. really has all of the cards here.
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7: From WHYY in Philadelphia, I'm Terry Gross with Fresh Air. Today, as we mourn the death of Dolly Parton, we remember her by listening back to the interview we recorded in 2001. She'd just released an album in which she returned to the traditional mountain music she grew up with old songs and originals. We talked about writing songs when she was a child, singing on TV when she was 10, what church and God meant to her, and how working with country star Porter Wagoner helped make her a star. She sang a few bars of the first song she recorded, described how she initially modeled her look on the women her mother called trash, and showed her sense of humor about the style she became known for.
8: I always say that it's a good thing I was a woman, because if I'd have been a man, I would have been a drag queen, just because I'm so damn gaudy.
7: Later, a review of the new album by jazz singer Cecile McLaurin-Salvan. First News.
9: Live from NPR News, I'm Lakshmi Singh. Meta has reached a settlement with a large consortium of states to resolve a lawsuit that alleged social media platforms, which include Instagram and Facebook, were intentionally designed to get teenagers and children addicted. At its trial in California, Meta denied the allegations. But NPR's John Ruich reports the tech giant still agreed to pay billions in penalties to resolve the landmark case.
10: Meta will pay $17 billion to the states over 10 years. It will also change the way that its platforms work. There will be a daily time limit of 2 hours for users under 18 and a nighttime block, both of which can only be lifted by a parent. Minors will not see how many likes or reactions their posts get. Meta will put in place measures to identify and remove kids under 13 from its platforms, and it'll bring in an independent auditor, and it will be barred from making deceptive statements about its safety features.
9: NPR's John Ruich reporting. The Justice Department is suing a municipal court in Columbus, Ohio, over a policy that bars federal immigration arrests at or near the county courthouse. NPR's Carrie Johnson reports on the Trump administration's most recent actions to enforce hardline immigration policies.
11: The Justice Department says taking people into custody at courthouses is safer for federal officers and the public. DOJ is suing the court in Franklin County, Ohio, over a policy that forbids immigration arrests of people attending court proceedings or conducting other lawful business. The new lawsuit says the federal government has, quote, exclusive authority to establish uniform rules on immigration. Franklin. A spokeswoman for the court in Franklin County says it won't comment on pending litigation. The Trump administration has sued other states, including Connecticut, New York, and New Jersey, for allegedly thwarting federal immigration enforcement. Carrie Johnson, NPR News.
9: President Trump's pressing world leaders to join him in economically isolating Iran. But U.S. allies in the Gulf are not all rushing to embrace the White House's new Operation Economic Outcast. NPR's Aya Batrawi has the latest.
12: The United Arab Emirates joined Trump's pressure campaign, announcing last week it was cutting off all economic and trade ties with Iran. It was one of Iran's top global trade partners. For its part, Saudi Arabia's long-backed economic pressure over military escalation to deal with Iran. But Qatar, which shares a massive underwater gas reserve with Iran, is expressing reservations after the latest raft of U.S. sanctions. Although Qatar was hit hard by Iran during the war and hosted the largest number of U.S. troops in the region, it's calling for a return to negotiations, not further escalation. Meanwhile, the foreign minister of Oman visited Iran this week. The two countries, which border the Strait of Hormuz, say they're discussing a plan that could temporarily reopen the waterway to ships. Aya Batrawi, NPR News, Dubai.
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4: You're listening to WJCT News, 89.9 in Jacksonville. Good morning. Excuse me, good afternoon. I'm Stephen Ponson. It is now 12:04. Companies getting City of Jacksonville incentives must make a good faith effort to hire veterans under a resolution approved by the Jacksonville City Council last night. The council approved the resolution introduced by City Council President Nick Howland, which requires the city's Office of Economic Development to make sure companies getting a REV grant to try and hire active duty military spouses and or veterans for at least 10% of new jobs. That according to news partners at the Jacksonville Daily Record. The resolution also urges the office to give additional positive considerations for incentive requests for projects out at Cecil Field. A resolution with the Jacksonville City Council is just a formal expression of an opinion on a matter versus an ordinance, which is an act of regulation. Looking at the radar right now in northeast Florida, some isolated showers popping up in central Baker County, north of the I-10 corridor. But outside of that, just cloudy in northeast Florida with temperatures in the mid-80s to get things going. We do have the chance for some afternoon scattered showers to develop. Gusty winds, locally heavy rainfall, and localized flooding are the primary concerns with today's storms. Highs are expected to eventually get into the lower 90s, and the heat index will be lower today thanks to all the cloud cover. Overnight storms will die down after the loss of heating from the day, and lows will fall into the lower 70s.
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15: This is Fresh Air. I'm Terry Gross. No matter what their taste is in music, people love Dolly Parton. Musicians and singers from all different genres have covered songs she wrote or made famous, from jazz saxophonist Sonny Rollins to Beyoncé. And while politics divide our country, loving her is something that unites us. She died yesterday at the age of 80. Today, as we mourn her death, we're going to feature the interview I recorded with her in 2001. She's been on my mind for the past couple of weeks, ever since I heard one of her songs on the radio that I hadn't heard before. She didn't write it, but her voice is so gorgeous on it. I had to play it again when I got home and have played it several times since. It's called Old Flames Can't Hold a Candle to You. In 1980, it became one of her many number one hits. Here it is.

0: I'm Dr. Anthony Lizowitz, and this is Climate Connections. The impacts of climate change can be a headache for home gardeners. Heavy storms can flood beds and drown seedlings, and hot dry spells can leave soil parched and cracked. But Lee Reinhardt's garden fares better than most. That's because as summer fades to fall, when many people abandon their gardens until spring, he plants cover crops. Reinhardt, a sustainable agriculture specialist in Pennsylvania, says cover crops are not grown to be harvested, but to build healthy, nutrient-rich soil.
1: That really good, rich, tilth, earthy soil feel and smell that we know.
0: He plants winter rye, red clover, and hairy vetch, a vining plant with pink or purple flowers. 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All this helps create loose, rich soil that can absorb more water during storms.
1: I really don't have puddling.
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3: I'm Robin Young. It's Here and Now. Something wondrous is happening in Boston, and it could come soon to a city near you. People are flocking to Commonwealth Avenue, a boulevard in the heart of the old Back Bay. Stately buildings line each side. Down the middle, there's a tree-lined, grass-covered mall, kind of a vertical park with statues and benches. This mother and son have arrived for a look at the new wondrous thing.
4: We love elephants.
5: Elephants.
3: How old is he?
5: Two.
3: From 2 to 92, they come to see elephants, a promenade filled with life-sized pachyderm sculptures, 100 in all for several blocks, the males with long tusks, females guarding tiny juveniles, their bodies made by villagers in India from an invasive plant called Lantana camara, paused mid-step as if in migration, which they are. They are a moving public art installation to remind people of the need for wild animals and people to coexist. People are touching them, quietly hugging them. There is an awe and a reverence which seems to surprise. Your thoughts about this?
6: It's amazing.
3: Yeah,
6: a lot of hard work went in.

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3: 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Ideas for what to do this weekend. 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
5: From NPR and WBUR Boston, I'm Scott Tong.
6: I'm Robin Young. It's Here and Now. Coming up today, Facebook and Instagram parent company Meta reached a $17 billion settlement with a bipartisan coalition of state attorneys general for intentionally addicting teens to social media platforms. We'll have the latest.
5: Plus, the National Park Service is facing the loss of billions to repair and maintain sites. What does it mean for the parks? We'll ask.
6: And Leanne Moriarty writes a sequel to her best-selling novel, Big Little Lies.
7: I actually started writing a book set in a high school, and then I suddenly thought, you know what? I could put that storyline into the Big Little Lies world.
5: And what could be a very close race for the U.S. Senate seat in Texas? Coming up Here and Now.
6: The news is first.
8: Live from NPR News, I'm Lakshmi Singh. Meta has reached a settlement with a coalition of states and some U.S. jurisdictions over its social media platforms. They accuse the tech giant of making Facebook and Instagram addictive for teens and children and misleading the public about their risks. Here's NPR's John Ruich.
9: According to the proposed settlement, the owner of Facebook and Instagram would pay up to $17 billion to the states over the coming 10 years. The money would be used for things like after-school programs, public health advertising, and youth mental health programs. Meta also agreed to change features on its platforms to make them safer for minors. The changes include a two-hour time limit and a nighttime block for kids under 18. Minors also won't see how many likes they get and won't be able to use certain beauty filters, and Meta will take on an independent auditor. The settlement is subject to the approval of the judge in the case, but if it moves forward, it could change the landscape around a wave of lawsuits against social media companies. John Ruich, NPR News.
8: Acclaimed actor and singer Tim Curry has died at the age of 80. First responders were called to his home in Los Angeles late last night. No cause of death has been given. The British-born artist was known for a range of memorable characters on stage and screen, including one that inspired a global cult following, as NPR's Alice Wolfley reports.
10: With his powerful baritone voice and big, expressive eyes, Tim Curry was celebrated for his offbeat, often villainous roles in films like Clue, Annie, and Muppet Treasure Island. But he will be most remembered for his outrageous performance in the 1975 film, The Rocky Horror Picture Show.

0: The American Southwest is facing a historic drought and cuts to the supply of water from the Colorado River. The Gila River Indian community is in the middle of all of it.
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0: I'm Amy Scott. A new plan for sharing a dwindling resource. 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
3: 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Trump was ordered to stop building, and now Trump wants to use a bunch of tax dollars on it, even though he said he wouldn't. And the Supreme Court has entered the chat, so we are going back to the ballroom on our next episode.
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4: It's Here and Now. When Bill Gates talks or writes, people tend to pay attention. In a new essay, the founder of Microsoft says, the turbulent AI era is here. Artificial intelligence, he says, will either be the greatest equalizer ever invented or the worst source of injustice. Lots to discuss. Let's bring in Robin Farzad, host of Full Disclosure. Hey, Robin.
5: Hello.
4: So Bill Gates in this essay has a lot to say on the speed of AI, the risks, the promises. What strikes you?
5: Well, let's establish first that his credentials in this space, Microsoft, is larger than it has ever been. And so it has successfully traversed the era of the desktop PC, the birth of the internet, the World Wide Web, antitrust, cloud, everything that has happened. And now it is spending trillions of dollars on AI. So he knows a thing or two about it. And his predictive capabilities, let's not forget that exactly 5 years before the pandemic, he said that the world is going to face, there's a huge risk of something like the pandemic happening.
4: Yeah.
5: So even though his reputation has been compromised, people do listen to what he says. And we are in the throes right now of an unprecedented plowing of trillions of dollars into this technology. And he's right, there aren't guardrails. Even the CEOs of Anthropic and OpenAI are saying, we know it's hugely powerful. We just are warning you, we don't know exactly where it's going to go. So he's trying to get everybody to rally, to put some guardrails around this.
4: Yeah, and he's the next person, right? The Pope has weighed in on this. And as you say, these founders have weighed in on this. Some of the early creators of AI have raised similar issues. And one big action item they've talked about that Bill Gates is writing about now is the world to have a plan, make a plan to deal with what AI is bringing globally, some kind of institutional something. The thing is, Robin, we're in a world that's

0: Terrell Hogan Law.
1: I'm Wayne Hogan. Arrive alive. One text or call can wreck it all. Let's end distracted driving.
0: More at TerrellHoganLaw.com.
2: Not yet, but you can say that there have been more of these types of events in the recent past than going back farther in history when it was a cooler world.
3: Absolutely. As a scientist, I can't say definitively that this event has been caused by climate change, right? But I can say that my strong suspicion, my hunch is that once integrated into a fuller picture of other similar events, it's quite a compelling case to say that these sorts of events, they're more likely in a warming climate, therefore that climate change is likely to have played a part here as well.
2: Simon, I have to ask, you very evocatively described some of the videos you're seeing coming out of this area. As you're looking at the satellite images to do your scientific work, is it easy for you to separate what must have been the lived experience for people who felt this flooding from your analysis? Or is that something that's kind of in the back of your mind as you look at these satellite images?
3: Yeah, I mean, that's an interesting question. On the computer screen in front of me is a Slack chat, which is where myself and my other collaborators are working. And it's just filled with messages of, here's some data, what do you think about this? And then the next message, this is horrific. You know, we're people as well. And I think, you can't detach yourself completely from the sorts of things that are happening. And I think all of us, I would imagine, who study these sorts of things are motivated by the fact that by studying these sorts of things, we might learn something that might prevent the next tragedy.
2: Simon Cook is a glaciologist at the University of Dundee in Scotland. Coming up, warnings about a world of battlefield weapons directed by AI. That and more is all ahead here on The World.
4: For decades, Americans were told to look for that chasing arrows recycling symbol and toss their packaging in the blue bin. But California says that system isn't working. Now the state wants to crack down on misleading labels and hold companies responsible for the waste they create. I'm Amory Sievertson. What should be recyclable? That's on the next On Point.
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6: On the next Fresh Air, actor Riz Ahmed. He's nominated for an Emmy for his role in the Prime Video series Bait. He plays a British-Pakistani actor auditioning to be the next James Bond. He's also a writer and creator of the series. He also starred in a film adaptation of Hamlet. 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
2: This is The World. I'm Carolyn Beeler. Earlier this summer, a swarm of jellyfish got so big it mucked up the operations of a coastal nuclear plant in France. A few of the reactors had to shut down. Last year, the entire plant had to stop operating for the very same reason. To explain the phenomenon, we called up Monty Graham. He's a jellyfish expert and director of the Smithsonian's Environmental Research Center, and he even has a jellyfish species named after him. He explained what caused this swarm.
8: Dear listener, hold your pearls. It's all about sex.
2: Yes, making jellyfish babies. Graham explained that when a male jellyfish releases sperm into the water, it becomes too dilute for successful reproduction.
8: So the way to get around that is to get everybody lumped up together in very close proximity so that you minimize that dilution of sperm from males to females. And so two things you got to do. You got to be close to each other, and you got to be close to each other kind of at the same time in very brief periods. And that's what we call a jellyfish bloom. So when you see these big aggregations that happen, it's all about sex.
2: It's a jellyfish orgy.
8: Well, if you want a technical term, it's called a smack.
2: I have heard that word.
8: And so when you have a bloom, like when flowers bloom, it's kind of the sudden appearance and then disappearance. And so it's a very transient accumulation. But then there's this other thing we call an aggregation, which is maybe doesn't relate to the reproductive cycle at all, just that they're concentrated because of winds and currents and tides at a certain time.

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2: Afternoon thunderstorms, highs in the upper 80s to the low 90s, heat index values in the low triple digits. And right now in Jacksonville, cloudy skies, 91 degrees downtown.
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2: Thunderstorms in Brunswick, 84 degrees there, 86 degrees, and cloudy skies in St. Augustine.
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5: From NPR News, this is All Things Considered. I'm Adrian Florido.
6: And I'm Ilsa Chang. By the time residents of a small Louisiana town found out that a data center could be going up there, the deal was nearly done. That's because non-disclosure agreements concealed negotiations between the tech company and state and local officials. It's a tactic that is used all around the country. Drew Hawkins of the Gulf States Newsroom went to Boyce, Louisiana, where people are angry about plans that were made without them.
7: I'm going to wait till that truck goes by.
8: Yeah, sure, yes.
9: I'm standing with Shannon McManus across from the 300-acre site where state officials say there'll be a $3.6 billion data center. We're just outside Boyce, a town of 1,000 people in rural Rapides Parish, Louisiana.
8: What did this look like before they started construction? What did this area look like?
7: This is all farmland that got bought out.
9: We're looking at a giant field that was once rows of cotton and soybeans. Now a patch of dirt filled with cranes, trailers, and bulldozers, surrounded by a fence with no trespassing signs. The former sheriff's deputy says he's not against data centers. It's the secrecy surrounding the deal that brought one here.
7: I understand that we're moving into the future, that we have to have these things, and it's good that we're going to have jobs locally. Hopefully that happens. But it's still about not being transparent with the people.
9: Local officials involved in the negotiations signed non-disclosure agreements, or NDAs, legal contracts that prevented them from sharing information about the project.
7: What was it, taxation without representation? That's where we feel like we're at right now. We feel like these NDAs makes us to where we are paying these tax monies and we don't have the representation anymore.
9: Here's the timeline according to public records requests. In late 2024, the company building the data center signed NDAs with a state economic development agency. Then in January of this year, members of a local board also signed NDAs to negotiate the deal under code names like Project Lightning. That board, called the England Economic and Industrial Development District, approved the deal with little discussion at a public meeting in April. And then in June, Rapides Parish residents met with the board in a town hall. And things got heated.
10: Our politicians were elected to represent us, not to represent industry.
9: That's Robert Maddox, one of the residents at the meeting, which McManus live streamed on his Facebook page.
10: If there was so much transparency, what was the need for NDA?
9: Maddox and others demanded information on how the 300-megawatt project, enough power for about 200,000 homes, would affect local water, electricity supplies, and the environment. On the receiving end of the public outcry,

It's about 18 minutes now past 5 o'clock. 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A strong thunderstorm is expected to impact parts of Nassau, Baker, and Duval counties through about 5:30.

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6: This is All Things Considered from NPR News. I'm Elsa Chang.
7: And I'm Adrian Florido. The WNBA has exploded in popularity in recent years. Ticket sales and TV viewing keep climbing, and the league is expanding to new cities. But not all the attention has been positive. Two male players, formerly in the NBA, have declared their intent to get drafted into the league in a move many see as trolling. And there's been a worrying escalation in abuse and threats directed at players. One team is taking a novel approach to this by partnering with groups that specialize in national security. NPR's domestic extremism correspondent Odette Youssef reports.
8: Everybody on your feet, out your seat, and let me hear you make some noise!
9: If you've been to a WNBA game, you know it's a vibe. That was definitely true at a Chicago Sky home game last month against the Connecticut Sun. But on this particular night, along with the energetic fun of the sport and spectacle, the Sky was trying something new.
10: The Chicago Sky welcomes Peril as our community spotlight.
9: The Sky was featuring a new partner called Peril. That stands for the Polarization and Extremism Research and Innovation Lab, based at American University. Peril describes its work as, quote, preventing radicalization to violent extremism by strengthening community resilience. So why would a women's basketball team turn to specialists in violent extremism? Cynthia Miller-Idris is Peril's founder.
11: You know, the WNBA has had terrible instances of misogyny. They've had sex toys thrown on the court during games.
9: Misogyny, which at times has tipped into criminal behavior.
12: Breaking news right now at 9:40. The first court hearing just wrapped up for the man accused of stalking Fever star Sophie Cunningham.
13: A surprise admission of guilt. A Texas man accused of stalking Indiana Fever star Caitlin Clark was in court.
9: Miller-Idris says these instances of harassment and abuse are not one-offs. She says they're the result of normalized misogyny in our society. And she goes further than that. She says that treating gender-based abuse and harassment as one-offs or as private household issues puts the larger public at risk.
11: 60% of mass shooters in the U.S. going back to 1949 have a documented criminal history of domestic and intimate partner violence.
9: Miller-Idris's new book, Man Up, The New Misogyny and the Rise of Violent Extremism, delves into this link. She says the connection between gender-based violence and public violence is consistent and under-researched. Peril's partnership with the Chicago Sky aims to get as far upstream of this problem as it can. The goal is to change cultural norms, to make even casual misogyny taboo by calling it out. At a table in a hallway behind stadium seats, Peril's staff engaged fans in discussions about calling out toxic rhetoric and harassment in women's sports.

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2: Rain and thunderstorms this evening, sunny skies tomorrow.
3: 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I'm Elsa Chang.
4: And I'm Adrian Florido. Making America's economy stronger has been a top stated priority for the Trump administration. And two of its major tools to protect economic security have been export controls on potentially sensitive technology products and tariffs. But as NPR's Emily Fang reports, neither tool has been working as planned.
5: Sean Stein, head of the U.S.-China Business Council, is quick to praise export controls.
6: Export controls are really important. Export controls are a national security measure that are sort of a check on what we trade.
5: Things like screening or even blocking foreign countries from buying products with a potential military use or using technology the U.S. is competing with other countries on. But the American companies he represents, from pharmaceuticals to manufacturing, are frustrated with export controls. They are administered by a government department called the Bureau of Industry and Security, or BIS. And it has been slow-walking exemptions, which businesses need to sell some of their products internationally.
6: But we've got cases that are waiting for more than a year.
5: When normally getting a license to export sensitive goods should not exceed 90 days. But in an August survey Stein's organization did of 31 American firms which sell to China, 95% of the companies are facing license delays. That means sales lost, sometimes to Chinese competitors.
6: What we've seen in the survey is not, you know, millions of dollars of business, but billions of dollars of business that have been lost.
5: Why the delay? Kate Corin, deputy head of the economics program at the Center for Strategic and International Studies in Washington, says it is due to incoherent policy ever since China's leader Xi Jinping and President Trump met in South Korea last October.
7: Like, we're going to really go full in on the national security aspect, or we're going to go, you know, kind of really full into the other side of promoting U.S. business and U.S. competition and allowing market access.
5: For example, the Trump administration suddenly rolled back more stringent export controls after the South Korea meeting. This mixed signaling to encourage U.S. business while also protecting American technology from China has confused BIS, Corin says.
7: The leadership is unsure of the direction, which is leading to a delay. There's also been massive turnover.
5: Including Corin herself. Until this January, she worked at BIS. One current and two other former BIS employees told NPR that fear of making a wrong decision has led BIS's head, Undersecretary Jeffrey Kessler, to personally screen all export license applications. That's creating a huge bottleneck, they said, and they requested anonymity because they were not authorized to speak to the media. Tariffs have been the other component to the Trump administration's economic toolkit. These tariffs, however, have also encountered major problems, including a type of fraud known as transshipment that's costing the U.S.
8: $40 to $75 billion every year. It's a huge amount
5: That's economic advisor to Trump, Peter Navarro, who recently briefed the press on a White House report he authored about transshipment, where goods are routed to hide their country of origin and then shipped to the U.S. to avoid higher tariff rates.
8: We got into a world of tariffs where this tariff evasion is on steroids.
5: Another type of growing tariff fraud? Underreporting of imports.
9: So right now, there is roughly a $112 billion gap.
5: This is William George. He's head of research at trade data firm Import Genius, and he points out a widening gap between the value of goods China says it exports to the U.S. and the much lower number the U.S. says it receives from China. This could be because of middleman costs or lower prices in China. But George noticed the average value of cargo containers from China to the U.S. has also been dropping, according to data provided to NPR by Import Genius, as well as from Datamine, a trade intelligence tool.
9: This drop was outpacing what we would expect to see for traditional, normal shifting of supply chains in response to the tariff.
5: And this precipitous drop.
9: What that indicates to us is that there are sort of non-physical schemes at work to minimize the tariff burden.
5: Non-physical, like fraud, with importing companies understating how much they're bringing into the U.S. and therefore paying less tariffs. Emily Fang, NPR News, Washington.
3: The world is mourning America's sweetheart, Dolly Parton. But the beloved country singer had another nickname, one that was quite close to her heart.
10: The Book Lady.
3: The Book Lady. She was called that because for 30 years, a program that she started has provided a book a month to children from birth to age 5, all across the U.S. and all around the world. Dolly Parton spoke with NPR's Maureen Pau about her Imagination Library back in 2018.
11: That's the year Parton's early childhood literacy program reached a major milestone, delivery of its 100 millionth book.
10: Well, we never thought it would be this big. We didn't really think that far beyond it. I just wanted to do something great for my dad and for my home county, and at the most, maybe a couple counties over.
11: The Imagination Library took flight in 1995, starting as a modest effort in the mountains of East Tennessee. Speaking after a celebration at the Library of Congress in Washington, D.C., Parton recalled how the program was a way to honor her father.
10: Well, my dad, as all my people, are very country people, mountain people, and my dad's from a very large family, and as it was back in the mountains like that, a lot of kids had to work the fields and had to help feed the rest of the family, so my dad did not get a chance to go to school, and Daddy couldn't read and write, and that was kind of crippling to him.
11: She didn't want him to feel embarrassed. She was full of admiration for her hardworking father, Robert Lee Parton Sr.
10: He was such a smart man, though. He just had such good common sense. They call it horse sense in the country, like street sense in the city. But he just had that good old common horse sense.
11: Parton's father died in 2000, but he lived long enough to see the success of his daughter's program.
10: He got to hear the book, kids call me the Book Lady. He got a big kick out of that, but he took great pride and felt like that he had helped do something special.
11: Dolly Parton grew up in a one-bedroom home in Sevier County alongside her 11 siblings. Parton said she loved to read.
10: I would read anything, and it was one of those things that the Bible and the Sears Roebuck catalog at that time was about the only books that were in the house.
11: And Parton's Imagination Library ensures kids today have lots of books of their very own.
10: I still love a real book in my hands. I love the smell of a book. I love the feel of a book. There's just something magical about a book, a real book.
11: Since that 2018 interview, the Imagination Library hit another milestone. It now has provided more than 300 million books to kids around the world. Parton considered reading a priceless gift.
10: I think that if you can read, it gives you wings to fly anywhere you want to go.
11: She said it allows children to see how other people live and to show them all the things they might become.
10: So I just think it's important for kids to be encouraged to read, to dream, and to plan for a better life and a better future. They're the ones that's going to save us, hopefully.
11: Before her death, Parton put a plan in place to ensure that future generations of children get the chance to read and to dream. Maureen Pau, NPR News.
10: Cause Mama made it just for me. The end. Ta-da! Did you like that?
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2: Not quite as sunny, not quite as hot, but definitely wetter this week. Highs mostly in the mid to upper 80s. 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
16: In Denver, I'm Amy Scott, in for Kai Rizdahl. It's Wednesday, August 26th. Good to have you with us. Inflation, as measured by the PCE, or Personal Consumption Expenditures Price Index, is still too dang high. That's the latest from the Commerce Department. Well, not in so many words, but the headline is that prices were 3.7% higher in July from the year before. As you hear us say all the time, the PCE is the one the Fed is really paying attention to, and it's been well above the central bank's 2% target for more than 5 years now. Marketplace's Nancy Marshall-Genzer takes a look at why the inflation we're seeing now is proving so hard to contain.
17: We found out today that core PCE, which strips out volatile food and energy prices, it hit an annual rate of 3.3% in July. And the thing about the inflation plaguing us right now, it's caused by things that are out of the Fed's control. Danielle DiMartino Booth is CEO and founder of QI Research.
18: They cannot influence the war in Iran. They cannot influence what's happening in the Strait of Hormuz. They cannot influence commodity prices. And they cannot influence prices that are driven upwards by tariffs.
17: DiMartino Booth says it's not like the Fed can pump more oil or do away with the tariffs.
18: It's a supply chain driven situation that the Fed cannot influence.
17: Fed officials' tools only work when demand is the problem, and they can raise interest rates to make borrowing more expensive, dampen demand, and cool off the economy. That would not be so effective now. Still, Fed Chair Kevin Warsh keeps insisting inflation will get back to the Fed's target of 2%. Olu Sanola, head of U.S. economics at Fitch Ratings, says at this point,
19: the Fed can only hope that they can talk this inflation down, they can signal this inflation down, but they also recognize that the tool they have is quite blunt.
17: And the worst part is, Fed officials don't know how long they'll be in this pickle.
20: I see the Fed as being in a really tough spot right now.
17: Gary Hoover teaches economics at Tulane University. He says the Fed works best when it knows what to expect next. But
20: The on-again, off-again nature of some of the issues that the Fed is facing leaves them really conflicted and not certain on how to proceed.
17: Hoover says the last thing Fed officials want to do is change interest rates, then realize that, oops, they need to hit reverse. I'm Nancy Marshall-Genzer for Marketplace.
16: Wall Street today barely budged, actually. We'll have the details when we do the numbers.

0: Those higher prices are one reason consumer confidence slipped again this month. We learned yesterday the Conference Board's Consumer Confidence Index slid to its lowest level since January. People were especially gloomy looking 6 months ahead. We'll get another take from the University of Michigan's Consumer Sentiment Survey on Friday. But as we know, how we feel about the economy doesn't always show up in how we spend. Marketplace's Kaylee Wells looked at how the general mood is shaping behavior.
1: It makes sense that consumers keep feeling worse and worse, says Eric Hurst. He teaches economics at the University of Chicago.
2: We see this link between high inflation, declining real wages, and declining consumer confidence.
1: Hurst says, like most workers he studied, his salary has increased slower than the rate of inflation, which means he can buy less today than he could a year ago or 2 years ago.
2: And as we saw for the last few years, when real wages eroded, consumer confidence tends to erode with it.
1: Which also helps explain why consumers are more worried about the future than right now.
3: And even though they feel okay that their job's secure and their paychecks are coming in, it's buying them less, and that's the concern.
1: Steve Odland is CEO of the Conference Board, which puts out the monthly survey. Consumers also said they're planning to spend less on almost all the major service categories: dining, internet, personal care, health. The only one going up, utilities.
3: Your money is buying less, then of course you hold back on anything discretionary because you know you have to put fuel in the car. You know you have to put food on the table.
1: Remember, like with any survey, these results represent the average respondent. But Paul Shea, who teaches economics at Bates College, says not everybody is average.
4: This is the K-shaped economy people have been writing a lot about. I think there's some truth in it. If you're middle to upper income, you tend to be doing very well. If you're lower middle class, you're struggling much more.
1: Even as confidence wanes, consumer spending has stayed pretty resilient. Bates says that's because high-income houses keep on spending and keep on masking the harsher reality for everyone else. I'm Kaylee Wells for Marketplace.

0: beleaguered billionaire Bill Gates, say that three times fast, is warning that the AI era will usher in, quote, one of the most turbulent times in human history. In an essay on his website and in the New York Times today, Gates says AI could trigger mass unemployment, among other threats. As we've been reporting this week, fewer jobs also means fewer people paying taxes, which is a problem in a country where two-thirds of all federal revenue comes from taxing human labor. For the next installment in our series, Robots Ate My Taxes, Marketplace's David Brancaccio looks at a previous shock to the tax system, one that set the stage for a tactic some are suggesting in the age of AI.
1: In the aftermath of the global mortgage meltdown of 2008 and 2009, Arizona was bleeding construction jobs. When people are no longer working, the state can't tax wages that never happened.
2: This was the greatest financial challenge that the state had faced, certainly in about 50 years.
1: Eileen Klein was the Republican governor's chief of staff at the time. She says Arizona needed money fast, with so many jobs and so much tax money gone. So officials got creative. They thought, why not sell off a long list of state-owned buildings, like a big old yard sale? Among the buildings sold to investors for $735 million was a big Beaux-Arts-style edifice with a copper dome, the Arizona State Capitol Building.
2: Nobody felt that it was the perfect solution to be able to generate cash.
1: For the next 10 years, the state paid the buyers for the privilege of using the Capitol for governing. Capitolism, you might call it. Weird, but better than
2: defaulting on payments that were going to go out to schools or laying off prison guards or closing prisons.
1: But the are you kidding me move of selling a crown jewel did buy time for the slower process of raising money another way.
2: A temporary increase in the sales tax for the following 3 years.
1: That's a form of what economists call a consumption tax, just one of the revenue-raising ideas now being floated for a time when untaxed AI does more of the work of tax-paying humans. Here's economist Lee Lockwood at the University of Virginia.
3: The consumption tax will be taking in revenue, whereas the labor tax in a really transformative scenario where labor earnings go way down is going to fall much, much larger in proportion.
1: But with a consumption tax, everybody, rich and poor, can end up paying the same.
4: Taxes on products are, if implemented in isolation, are almost always regressive.
1: That's Trevor Toome at the University of Calgary School of Public Policy. He knows all about consumption taxes after studying how Canada tried a carbon tax to discourage the use of fossil fuels. Canada's antidote to regressiveness was cash back from the government.
4: They lump sum amount.
1: Rural Canadians or those with more kids got bigger rebates. Now, while many countries have a national consumption tax, they call them value-added taxes, to do it on a national level in the United States would be revolutionary. But with AI, we may be entering economically revolutionary times. Toome says it took the last industrial revolution, moving people from fields to factories, for us to get the modern income tax in 1913.
4: In the same way that dramatic technological changes in the past have led to big changes in the way that we raise revenue. And so we might really need to think harder about the underlying structure itself and how we raise revenue.
1: As for Arizona's state capital, 10 years later, the state was able to buy it back. The temporary sales tax came for 3 years and went as the Great Recession faded. I'm David Brancaccio for Marketplace.
0: All this week, David is diving into solutions. You can also watch his reporting at Marketplace APM on YouTube and Instagram.

0: Coming up.
1: That's not just talking the talk, that's actually walking the walk, right?
0: We'll talk about it, but first, let's do the numbers. The Dow Jones Industrial Average fell 113 points, 0.2%, to finish at 53,463. The NASDAQ shed 21 points, just 0.1%, to close at 26,130. The S&P 500 lost a point, basically flat, ending at 76.75. Kaylee Wells reported on withering consumer confidence, with one big concern being the price of food. Budget-conscious consumers helped J.M. Smucker forecast a smaller-than-expected sales decline in an earnings report today. Better known for jams and snacks, the company also makes ready-to-eat meals, and people are dining out less. J.M. Smucker rose 4.3%. Food giant General Mills added 0.75%. Bonds fell. The yield on the 10-year T-note rose to 4.64%. 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
4: We talked about President Trump's big, beautiful ballroom on Today Explained before, but a lot's happened since before. Trump was ordered to stop building, and now Trump wants to use a bunch of tax dollars on it, even though he said he wouldn't. And the Supreme Court has entered the chat, so we are going back to the ballroom on our next episode.
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0: This is Marketplace. I'm Amy Scott. Planes, trains, and semi-trucks are among the big machinery businesses are buying more of. The Census Bureau said today overall orders for durable goods rose by more than 1% in July. Leading the way was transportation equipment, up 2.3% from June. That follows two previous monthly declines. Marketplace's Caitlin Tan made some calls today about what's going on behind the volatility.
6: Tim Quinlan with Wells Fargo doesn't give a lot of weight to the month-to-month transportation equipment order data. He says it's kind of like a scary elevator.
7: If you came up on an elevator and instead of up and down, the button said soar and plunge, no one would get on, right?
6: He says transportation order numbers soar and plunge unpredictably because of big-ticket items, like literal airplanes.
7: If Boeing gets a big order at the Paris Air Show, it'll surge one month and plummet the next.
6: It wasn't Paris, but actually England, where Boeing secured 173 plane orders in July. But there is a little more to the transportation order numbers lately, says Ken Veith, a senior analyst with ACT Research.
8: There's an old saying in the industry that if you bought it, a truck brought it.
6: Because of all the data center construction this year, truckers have had a lot of hauling to do.
8: When truckers make money, they in turn buy trucks and trailers.
6: Especially recently, because there's an impending federal emission regulation that could drive costs up.
8: So on January 1st of next year, a truck is still going to cost a lot more than a truck that you can order this year.
6: Pre-buying like that is something big trucking companies can afford, says Jim Zantaris. He manages Peterbilt dealerships in the Detroit metro. But he says smaller operations aren't thinking about new trucks, but rather,
9: how am I going to make payroll this month based on my fuel cost?
6: Planning out payroll and equipment orders takes predictability. Zantaris says he used to plan for 9 to 18 months out, but now?
9: This cycle has gone now to monthly, where next month you do not know what is going to happen.
6: There's the ongoing war with Iran, on and off again tariffs. Michael Beltzer with Wayne State University says transportation folks might have seen a window to buy equipment in July.
10: With all that volatility, they may have been suppressing their orders, and now they're catching up.
6: It's likely a short window. Impending U.S.-Canada tariffs could raise costs on engines and parts. I'm Caitlin Tam.

0: This year marks a major milestone for one of America's most iconic roads. Route 66 turns 100. And along the nearly 2,500 miles of highway are hundreds of businesses that make the mother road into the landmark that it is today. So we thought we'd take a road trip over the next few days to visit some of those places. Here's the first installment of that series.
1: This is Dawn Federico. I am the owner of the Blue Swallow Motel in Tucumcari, New Mexico, and we are 1,167 miles from the start of the easternmost point of Route 66 in Chicago. We passed through Tucumcari in the winter of 2019. We wanted to stay at the Blue Swallow Motel, however, it was seasonally closed. It was a beautiful sight to see it in the evening with its neon, and so we just admired it. Cue in COVID in the beginning of that, and that made us start to reevaluate what we were doing and what our careers looked like in the future and where our next chapter might be. We reached out to the owners and had a wonderful conversation with them and came down to New Mexico from the Chicagoland suburbs, told no one what we were doing. It was kind of a secret mission. Within a matter of probably 8 to 10 weeks, we were here as owners of the Blue Swallow Motel. We do live on site. It is the old-fashioned mom-and-pop version. We do sometimes feel as if we might be living in a fishbowl. People are so enamored when they come in. Sometimes they might look through our residence windows, not realizing that it might be a residence instead of an office. So it's been a fun adventure. Owning the Blue Swallow Motel is a huge responsibility because it is so well loved throughout Route 66 and because it's also on the National Register of Historic Places. We had a hailstorm in May of 2023 that the hail damaged or destroyed about 85% of our neon around the entire place. In 2024 and 2025, we did a massive preservation. It was a long labor of love, but I can say it's done now.

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2: Open. Having a few years of experience under our belt certainly has helped us keep sane this year and keep a good pace with everything. So we're handling it in stride.
3: That was Don Federico of the Blue Swallow Motel in Tucumcari, New Mexico. 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

0: The Colorado River provides water to more than 40 million people in 7 U.S. states, 30 tribal nations, and Mexico. We talked on the show yesterday about a new federal plan to shore up the system in the face of a 26-year drought. The three states in the lower basin, Arizona, California, and Nevada, will share mandatory and voluntary cuts, totaling nearly 2 million acre feet of water over the next 2 years. 1 acre foot is enough for about 2 to 3 households a year. The plan also leaves the door open for further cuts in the coming decade. Stephen Rowe Lewis is governor of the Gila River Indian Community near Phoenix. The tribal nation fought for decades to secure rights from the Colorado River after its namesake river, the Gila, was diverted by colonization. For this last installment of our water series this week, we reached out to Governor Lewis to see how these changes might affect his community. Welcome to the program.
1: Thank you for having me on. I appreciate it.
0: So as you look ahead to, you know, the future of this river system that is oversubscribed and deeply threatened, what are you asking for on behalf of the Gila River Indian community? What's kind of a hard line for you, or a line in the sand for you, about what you're willing to give up?
1: Well, we don't want a second taking of our water. We don't want our water settlement, to be undermined in any way. As governor, I've been deeply involved in critical negotiations along the Colorado River for the last 10 years. You know, this is Gila River working with the lower basin states to come up with 700,000 acre feet of water that we can store in the system, you know, to bolster and to protect the system from these falling elevation levels. You know, over the past 10 years, the community has contributed more than 1 million acre feet in conservation water to Lake Mead. Now, that is not just words. That's not just talking the talk. That's actually walking the walk, right? That's over 15 feet of elevation, which is the difference today between crisis and disaster, right? So, you know, we're continuing that this time with a further commitment of another 125,000 acre feet over the next 3 years. And perhaps more if necessary, because we see this as critical to our survival and our collective survival in this region as well.
0: And just to be clear, that's water that you could use. You have the right to, but you're leaving in Lake Mead to shore up the system?
1: To shore up the system, you know, to make an important example to others through the region. Because we see that, you know, water connects us all. One region, one state is affected. We all are affected. I think that shows that, you know, that there is a collective responsibility that we all need to live up to, right? That we all need to share a burden in.
0: You've already invested millions of dollars in conservation efforts. When I visited, you were preparing to cover some canals with solar panels to prevent evaporation, but also produce clean energy. How are some of those efforts paying off today?
1: So, you know, we're proud of the fact that we're leading in conservation efforts, both with those solar panels over our canals. You know, we were the first to do this in the Western Hemisphere, not just a tribe. You know, we were the first entity to do that. And so far, we're generating more solar energy and protecting more acre feet of water than we thought. And so, you know, this potentially, as we scale this up, this could keep us both sustainable and, you know, a very constant energy supply moving forward. So,

0: you know, we're and also we're conserving water as well in such a critical time. So this is a win-win for us, and this is, you know, this is something that we're, you know, that we're looking at ramping up to scale. And you know, this just shows that, you know, this can work. This can work on the ground. This can work at really in a practical situation. The, you know, and it's a sovereign Native American tribe that's doing it. You know, we're leveraging our sovereignty and our self-determination to make us, you know, energy, water responsible within our practices. You know, and hopefully, you know, these type of examples that we're successful in, hopefully that they spread and they motivate and they inspire others, you know, to do their part as well.
1: So long term, you know, with climate change making drought, you know, much more likely and much more severe, how confident are you that when push comes to shove, the federal government will honor its trust obligations and the water rights your community fought so hard to win back?
0: Well, you know, and exactly, because we don't intend to let this happen again. You know, this has been a journey that that the Gila River Indian community and other tribes as well, that we've been engaged in this, you know, for now over almost 200 years, right? This has been a historical fight, and this will continue, especially because of climate change, because of over-allocationing along the Colorado River as well. You know, the fight continues. And the community, we have to remain vigilant, but at the same time, you know, we're not standing still. You know, we're doing everything we can to model responsible water management conservation practice.
1: Stephen Rowe Lewis is governor of the Gila River Indian Community. Governor Lewis, thank you so much for your time.
0: Thank you for having me on.
1: As always, for more reporting on the messy business of climate solutions, including the story of how the Gila River Indian Community fought for its water rights and won, check out our podcast, How We Survive.

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1: This final note on the way out today. If there are any winners in the ongoing U.S. trade war against almost everyone, one of them is Vietnam. The Wall Street Journal reports that Vietnam's trade surplus with the United States in the first half of this year was $114 billion, meaning the country exported that much more to the U.S. than it imported. That's a bigger surplus than China, Mexico, and chip giant Taiwan. With higher tariffs on Chinese-made goods, many manufacturers have shifted production to its neighbor. Our media production team includes Brian Allison, John Fokey, Montana Johnson, Drew Jostad, Gary O'Keefe, and Charlton Thorpe. Alex Simpson is the manager of media production. I'm Amy Scott. We'll be back tomorrow.

0: This is APM.
1: A high-profile dispute is playing out in Texas over surrogacy and parental rights. Abortion opponents and some lawmakers in Texas say the state should limit or ban surrogacy as soon as next year. Next time on 1A, why is the debate over abortion rights turning to surrogacy? And what a changing legal landscape could mean for other fertility treatments.
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3: For decades, Americans were told to look for that chasing arrows recycling symbol and toss their packaging in the blue bin. But California says that system isn't working. Now the state wants to crack down on misleading labels and hold companies responsible for the waste they create. I'm Amory Sievertson. What should be recyclable? That's on the next On Point.
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6: The United States, featuring Israel, has been at war with Iran for 6 whole months now. And sure, like, the president cares, but sometimes it seems like he cares more about his ballroom. He wanted to talk about it when he was supposed to be doing a Medal of Honor ceremony back in March.
7: I believe it's going to be the most beautiful ballroom anywhere in the world. And when you hear all that hammering out there, you know why the First Lady is not thrilled exactly.
6: Sometimes he uses foul language to describe what the White House looked like before he showed up with his bulldozer.
8: Normally I would have said it was house, but I don't want to say that.
6: But just listen how happy he sounded talking about it Monday at a back to school event.
8: The kids could see construction. I love the sound of construction.
6: Like the president, we here at Today Explained from Vox are going to talk at length about the ballroom because we got a lot of ballroom drama. We got cost drama, we got who's footing the bill drama, we got legal drama, we even got implication drama coming up.
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2: Like Google Glass before them, the first generation of Meta Ray-Bans were decidedly uncool. But sales have been gaining steam, and new collaborations with pop culture figures like Kylie Jenner have launched the glasses into the zeitgeist. Carrie Batten recently wrote for New York Magazine about Meta's quest to make these wearables more appealing to women and consumers outside the tech bubble.
10: The original Meta Ray-Bans, I believe they were first conceived in 2019 and they were launched in 2021. They've taken a bunch of paths, you know, in 2025 and 2026. They've really kind of enmeshed themselves in the fashion world, first by doing a collaboration with a fashion brand called Caperni and sending models down the runway wearing the glasses. And then more recently, kind of signing kind of like aspirational pop culture figures like Tiana Taylor and Kylie Jenner to promote the glasses.
2: Right. So Kylie Jenner had this sort of ad. It's just like first person video of Kylie's day. How has that been received?
10: From my perspective, the Kylie Jenner campaign really increased the visibility of these glasses. And in making people more aware of them, it also made people way more attuned to all of the potential misuses of these glasses and the privacy concerns. People automatically started turning a more critical eye that they maybe hadn't prior to Kylie being involved.
2: Yeah, there seems to be this kind of association with the glasses, at least in some corners, with like an unwanted gaze. People are calling them pervert glasses or creep glasses. Do you think that just overall hurts Meta's ability to appeal to women?
10: I definitely do. You know, misuse is probably not all that rampant. However, I think the whole premise of these glasses is that you know, they make recording seamless so you can really enjoy your everyday experience and not be taken out of it by your phone. And yet there's like nothing that really takes you out of an experience like feeling like you're invading people's privacy and having to warn them and be like, hey, I know like you see that I'm wearing these glasses, but don't worry, I'm not a creep. I'm like, that is so much worse than just having to pull out your phone and record.
2: So after your reporting on the Meta glasses, what's your impression? Do you think these will ever go mainstream?
10: One thing that I didn't realize until reporting this piece was just how intense Meta and Facebook and Instagram's creator partnerships and creator marketing mechanism is. Like, I actually had a hard time tracking down people who had purchased the glasses themselves without being gifted them for free. And so I think if they do take off, you know, and they become a staple in our culture, it will be because of sheer force of will and money and marketing on Meta's behalf and not out of genuine utility.
2: That's Carrie Batten, contributing writer at New York Magazine. Emma Condon and Courtney Bergseeker produced this episode. I'm Megan McCarty-Carino, and that's Marketplace Tech. This is APM.
0: Yeah, Patty, back it up, back it up. It's Today Explained.
6: Sarah Blasky is an investigative reporter at The Washington Post, and lately she's been investigating the president's big ballroom, which she'll be the first to tell you is kind of hard to see.
11: Well, I think most people in the city know that there are fences and fences and fences keeping all of us from the construction area. And so what any reporters see is basically what the president wants us to see. He has done a couple of tours of that area.
7: And you'll see right alongside of it the great structure that's rising right next to the White House. And that's going to be the ballroom / military complex. It's incredible. There will never be another building like this built. That I can tell. I've built a lot of great things. There will never be anything like this built. This granite has a million-year life. It's a very strong stone. It will never break. It will never leak. It will never do anything. This is the highest quality stone you can get.
11: He's brought all the press corps out there and shown this massive hole in the ground at one point that construction was happening. And now the more recent visits have shown that construction is above ground. They're one or two stories up, at least in some parts of this ballroom. And so it really is taking shape. You can kind of see a building there now where there used to be a hole.
6: And can you remind people what exactly we're building here and what it's going to look like as far as we know?
11: To our knowledge, there are kind of two parts. The below ground part, which is going to have some military facility. Sometimes they refer to this as the bunker. They've said that it's going to be nuclear resistant at this point, that it could withstand, you know, a direct hit of some sort.
7: Not only is it drone proof, if a drone hits it, it bounces off. It won't have any impact.
11: It's also supposed to have a state-of-the-art medical facility and some other national security-related things that perhaps they haven't told us about and shouldn't tell us about, right? And then there's what's above ground, and that is this 90,000-square-foot ballroom.
6: And what's the construction like? I mean, this has been going on for almost a year-ish, and I'm guessing is going to take a fair amount more time.
11: So the schedule that the government has said in its various court filings is that this won't be done until the summer of 2028. So we're still not even halfway, right? We're at the phase of construction where there's concrete and there's a lot of rebar, but it's the kind of concrete that starts looking like walls or at least columns and that kind of thing above ground. So it looks like a building. It just looks like a really concrete structure. You know, none of the finishes are there yet. You know, the fundamentals of the structure are in place. And the government is saying they're 65% of the way done. They haven't explained that number, but that's what they're saying. Uh-huh. And a lot of us were used to seeing pictures of that hole in the ground. I mean, between October and the beginning of this year, it was more of a demolition project than it was construction. And they've really ramped up the construction in recent months.
6: When President Trump pitched this idea to the American public, one of its chief selling points was, you're not going to pay for it. My friends are, essentially. Has that proposition evolved as well?
11: Publicly, he continues to say that.
7: So all of this was paid for by myself
8: And because I keep hearing like, we are making a gift of this boy. This is a gift. This is not going to be paid for by the taxpayer.
11: But internally, my colleagues and I have gotten some records, basically budgets put together by the general contractor on the project that show not only is the price tag a lot higher than the president has said publicly, but also that about half of it is coming from American taxpayers.
12: Ah.
11: From funds from the U.S. Secret Service and the White House military office. And that is not something that we've heard the president acknowledge publicly to date. And also to go back to that question of how much is this costing? Some of these internal records show us that originally it was going to be in that $200 million range that the president announced last year when he said he wanted to do this project. And then it bumped up to $400 million. And we've heard him acknowledge that. He said,
8: it's going to be close to $400 million. And it's all paid for by patriots and patriotic companies, big companies.
11: At that point, we can already see in the internal records that, in fact, the plan was to have part of it paid for by donors and part of it paid for by U.S. taxpayers. And then by March, that price tag had gone up again to $600 million. That is the internal estimate for construction alone. That doesn't include the design or anything like that, but the construction itself. So that demolition of the old East Wing, the construction of what's going to be in its place, that includes the below ground stuff and the above ground stuff, the entire structure. $600 million is the estimate as of March. Again, half of it coming from taxpayers.
13: Okay, so we went from two to four to $600 million. And according to the schedule that the White House itself is putting out there, there's years of work that remain. Is that legal? Can he just say, oh, yeah, it's going to cost double, triple what I thought it would, and also I'm pulling that money from the Secret Service, from the White House military office?
11: In theory, you know, in a vacuum, it kind of seems like no, right? Congress controls the purse strings. That's one of the powers of Congress. But in practice, the administration has made arguments like that they believe they're allowed to do this through some legal mechanisms that have been set up that allow transfers of funds from one agency to another with a whole bunch of rules attached to it. That is beyond my pay grade, as they say, to determine whether this particular transfer of funds was legal. But one thing I will say is they've set up basically a piggy bank for their White House projects in this little known office called the Executive Residence. And the Executive Residence normally employs housekeepers, or the calligrapher works in the executive residence.
13: Okay. I didn't know there was a calligrapher, I'm going to be honest.
11: The White House has a calligrapher.
13: I approve.
11: Yeah. And florists and housekeepers and all the people that maintain the executive residence, right? They have an annual repair and restoration budget of about $2.5 million. So that account, repair and restoration, which previously was for like, you need some new curtains, or you need to maybe replace a floorboard or small things, right? That account is now being used to fund this ballroom. And so they're pouring hundreds of millions of dollars into this account. It's now at, I think, over $800 million in that tiny account alone. And that's the fund they're using to pay.
13: Wow. Much like leveling the East Wing itself, this all sounds very messy. Is anyone keeping track of the money that's coming in and going out to this project?
11: This is a question that the Senate Appropriations Committee would take up potentially. There are staffers on the Hill who are looking into these questions, because the question of whether those transfers were legal is something that politicians on both sides of the aisle, lawmakers on both sides of the aisle, have said they have questions about.
14: Given the scale, visibility, and long-term implications of this project, an independent government accountability office review is essential to ensure accountability, transparency, and responsible management of federal resources and historical assets.
11: Were these funds intended for something else? And if so, what were those things? And what is the legal mechanism used to transfer them for this project? And those questions have not been answered yet. They're just beginning to be explored.
13: But the Supreme Court had an opportunity late last week to sort of halt the whole thing, as a lower court, I believe, wanted. But they said, nah, go ahead and we'll get to this when we get to this.
11: The Supreme Court is considering a case in which a nonprofit organization sued the federal government saying that they did not have the legal authority to knock down the former East Wing of the White House and then construct a massive 90,000 square foot ballroom in its place. And since about December, this court case has been working its way through DC District Court. Then there was recently a decision in an appellate court a few weeks ago. The appellate court upheld the determination of the DC court, which said this was not legal. They need to go through Congress to do this work. And now it's on its way to the Supreme Court. And we actually just heard on Friday a preliminary decision that allowed construction to continue, at least for now, on the East Wing project until the Supreme Court has more time to consider.
13: One thing that occurs to me here is the amount of money we're talking about is orders of magnitude more than what this administration was spending on the reflecting pool earlier this summer. And yet, earlier this summer, it felt like the whole country, maybe even the world, had its eyes on that reflecting pool. And it became a huge controversy and a huge story. And yet, it doesn't feel like people are that mad about what's going on in the East Wing with this ballroom project. Why do you think that is?
11: Well, I think the reflecting pool is quite literally out in public. People can see it and they can walk by it. And they saw this whole thing unfolding. Whereas the East Wing construction is happening behind all these fences. You can't actually see it. There are a couple of vantage points in Washington. If you don't have access to the White House, there are only a couple of places you can go up on a couple tall buildings nearby where you can even see the construction site. And so I think for some people, it's a little out of sight, out of mind. But I will just also say this. I think Americans on both sides of the aisle, again, actually do deeply care about the ballroom. I think we're hearing from a lot of them. I'm sure you've heard from a lot of them. They have questions about the funds. They have questions about the priorities. They have questions about the president being part of some of the negotiations of the price of concrete himself when maybe he could have been focused on other things. There are a lot of questions. And so to the extent that the reflecting pool was more talked about earlier this year, I think it was just the visceral fact that we could all just see a green pool in the middle of National Mall.
6: This ballroom business is about more than the ballroom, according to one Ian Millhiser, who you'll hear from next on Today Explained.
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22: Military complex. It's incredible.
6: Oh, Today Explained, Sean Ramos from Now, joined by Ian Millhiser, senior correspondent at Vox. Ian, people are saying this ballroom is illegal.
1: It's really cut and dry here. Yeah, the ballroom is illegal. Let me just walk you through the statutes here. The main law, I'm just going to read this statute to you, says
3: a building or structure shall not be erected on any reservation, park, or public grounds of the federal government in the District of Columbia without the express authority of Congress.
1: So
6: that sounds pretty clear. Like, I'm not a Supreme Court expert like you, and even I understood that.
1: Yeah, really clear. The White House is a public grounds of the federal government within the District of Columbia. Trump is erecting a building on it. Sure seems illegal if he doesn't get congressional permission.
4: Then 2 months since Cruz started tearing down the east wing of the White House without federal approval.
23: A U.S. court has ordered President Trump to halt the work on a $400 million ballroom being constructed on the site of the demolished east wing of the White House.
24: The D.C. Court of Appeals ruled that Trump's $400 million White House ballroom is unlawful and requires congressional approval.
6: So how is the Supreme Court then on the way to rubber stamping this ballroom renovation?
1: In cases involving environmental laws, conservationist laws, historical preservation laws, Congress often passes laws because they want to maintain something beautiful. You know, think about something like the Grand Canyon. Like, we don't maintain the Grand Canyon because, like, people are going to make a lot of money off of the Grand Canyon. We don't maintain the Grand Canyon as part of a crime prevention strategy. We maintain the Grand Canyon because it's gorgeous. And we want people to go, be able to go and see this beautiful thing. And if someone were to like put a strip mall in like the side of the Grand Canyon, it would be less beautiful. And so Congress could pass a law saying, no, you can't build there. We're going to maintain this beautiful thing. There is a rule. It's called standing. If you want to file a federal lawsuit, you have to show that you've been injured in some way by the person or the entity that you are suing. So, mm-hmm. like, if you punch me in the face, I could sue you because you punching me in the face injures me. Ow, Sean!
6: I would never.
1: You would never, of course. You're totally nonviolent. But if you punch me in the face and one of our colleagues gets mad about it and wants to sue you over it. Ow! Sean!
25: They can't do it because they haven't been injured by your fist. Only I've been injured by your fist.
6: So, is that what's happening here?
1: Well, so the question essentially is whether someone has gotten a fist to the face, at least in a way that the law recognizes. And what the court has consistently said is that if you intend to go there and someone's going to do something to this beautiful thing that's going to make it less beautiful, you've been injured and you're allowed to sue. And that is the theory in this case. There is a woman, she belongs to a conservationist organization that is the plaintiff in this case. She says that she frequently goes by the White House. She's actually a retired professor of architectural history, so she knows a lot about this stuff. She thinks that the White House is beautiful. She enjoys seeing it. She incorporates it into her research. And if the East Wing is replaced by this eyesore of a ballroom, then it's going to be less beautiful.
23: It puts the emphasis on the wrong place. The emphasis should be on the White House, the center of our government, the head of state's house and office. And instead, it's a distraction. It takes all your attention to something big and irrelevant and asymmetrical.
1: It's called an aesthetic injury. If you feel like a defendant has taken a beautiful thing that is preserved by law and made it less beautiful, you are allowed to sue under existing law. And the question is basically whether the Supreme Court is going to change the rules to say that that's not enough.
6: And what are the implications if they do? Because you wrote for our yellow website, Vox.com, that this isn't just about the ballroom.
1: Right. I mean, the implications are enormous. If you take away the right to sue because, you know, something beautiful is being destroyed, then a whole lot of these conservationist laws, a whole lot of these laws dealing with sacred sites and, pristine sites, environmentally protected sites, just become unenforceable. I'll read to you what one of the lower courts said would happen if Trump's theory of who has standing were adopted.
3: under Trump's, quote, cramped standing theory, would deem no one injured by a decision to raise the Statue of Liberty, to obscure the names of the Vietnam War Memorial, or to install a political billboard atop Mount Rushmore.
13: Wow.
1: Think of why you go to see the Statue of Liberty. Like, I mean, you don't go to the Statue of Liberty because it makes you money. There isn't a material gain you get for the Statue of Liberty being there. There's a beautiful monument that we want to preserve. And if the government were, or someone were to come and like tear the torch off the Statue of Liberty, the reason you would be harmed by that is because you would no longer be able to see this beautiful thing that used to be there. And so right now, the law allows you to sue to prevent that beauty from being destroyed. That's the crux of this case, whether or not people are allowed to sue in order to prevent the destruction of something beautiful.
13: But why would the Supreme Court want to give this president or any president the power to just run roughshod over our national monuments?
1: It is an excellent question. I mean, there is one other aspect to this case that I haven't mentioned before, which may be driving the justices' thinking. And that's that the ballroom isn't the only thing that's being built at the White House. So
13: right.
1: Above ground is the ballroom. Below ground is this, it's like a 5-story, like, you know, 50-foot deep bunker. And the White House tries to claim that the ballroom and the bunker are all one project. And so if you block the ballroom from happening, you are harming national security because you're preventing Trump from building this bunker.
21: They're making the argument that this is all about security, that if they were to stop work on the ballroom, it would not only have an impact on national security, but on the safety of the president himself.
22: You know, that started off as a ballroom. And before we started work, the military came to see me and they say, sir, we have an opportunity to do something incredible here. And we've been trying to do it for 100 years.
1: Courts tend to be very deferential to the president when he brings up national security. And so, like, it's possible that the justices just don't want to second guess the president because he's used the magic words national security.
13: And do we have any evidence as to whether that was a strategy here to get this ballroom through while, as you say, clearly violating the law?
1: I think it's probably a strategy here that, like, you know, it's savvy to tie it to national security. I also think it's kind of a dumb strategy, though. Because, like, the thing that struck me when I was reading Trump's brief is, I mean, like, I don't think he should have torn down the East Wing, and I don't think we need this eyesore of a ballroom that's completely changed the footprint of the White House. But I think that the case for the bunker is actually pretty compelling. I mean, you know, this is the president of the United States. He's the commander in chief of the U.S. military. There are obviously, like, our enemies have a strategic interest in taking out the president or rendering the White House inoperable if it can. And I think if Trump had gone to Congress and said, hey, like, there's a really strong national security need for this bunker, will you appropriate $400 million so that I can build it? I mean, I think Congress would have said yes. And, like, then we wouldn't have a Supreme Court case over this. Then we wouldn't have a fight over it. Then they would have legitimacy.
13: And then we wouldn't have the potential for the Supreme Court to make a decision that could actually have implications for all of our national parks and monuments.
1: Well, the one thing that he probably couldn't have gotten money for, of course, is the ballroom. And that might be why Trump didn't go to Congress, because if he had gone to Congress, they probably would have given him the money for the bunker. He would have built the bunker, but he would have had to put something that looks like the East Wing on top of the bunker, and he really wants the ballroom. And so, like, I think there is a bit of gamesmanship going on here where, you know, Trump's lawyers know that the Supreme Court often defers when the president says the words national security. And so if there's some way that they could present the ballroom as part of a national security project and not just as some Ozymandian vanity project by Trump, then, you know, it's more likely that the part of the justice brains that turn off whenever they hear the words national security kicks in and the ballroom happens.

0: Ian, Vox, Sarah, Wapo, Danielle Hewitt, Miranda Kennedy, Gabriel Donatov, Patrick Boyd, David Tatasciore, Dolly Parton, Today Explained.
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3: Not quite as sunny, not quite as hot, but definitely wetter this week. Highs mostly in the mid to upper 80s. 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
4: I'm Chris Boyd. Up next on Think, the real reason more people are cutting off contact with their families and what it says about different ways Americans define obligations to relatives.
5: When we started talking about family estrangement, predominantly it was kind of this panic around, oh my gosh, right? These people, adult children often, are leaving the family and that this is really destructive to the family unit.
4: We'll talk with a sociologist about the difference between what she calls compulsory kinship and democratized kinship, about what people lose and potentially gain when they stop interacting with their families, and about why estrangement can be viewed as a reinvention of family rather than the end of it. Our conversation starts after a short break.
6: Live from NPR News in Washington, I'm Ryland Barton. A federal judge is temporarily clearing the way for the U.S. Postal Service to continue carrying out President Trump's mail-in voting restrictions. NPR's Hansi Wong reports.
7: U.S. District Judge Indira Tawani in Boston handed the Trump administration a temporary win by canceling a nationwide ruling she issued to block the U.S. Postal Service. This comes after the Supreme Court paused a similar ruling by the same judge after the High Court found the judge weighed in too early. The judge's latest move sets up another possible review of Trump's order at the Supreme Court. Voting rights groups, Democrats, and two dozen mainly Democratic-led states are asking for new blocks on the Postal Service's recently released plan for delivering mail-in ballots only to people on voter lists that the states would have to turn over to the mailing agency. And we should note USPS's financial support of NPR. The start of mail-in voting for the midterm election is weeks away, and that leaves little time for Trump's order to be fully carried out. Hansi Wong, NPR News.
6: The Republican Party is out with a schedule for the two-day midterm convention it's holding next month in Dallas. As NPR's Tamara Keith reports, a lot of the focus is on President Trump.
8: Midterm conventions aren't really a thing in modern American politics, but the Republican Party is trying something a little unconventional to excite its voters in a year when the president and his policies are deeply unpopular. RNC Chairman Joe Gruters has taken to calling it a Trumpapalooza. In the schedule of events released this week, Trump takes center stage. He will be there both nights with a speaking role to close things out. Vice President J.D. Vance will take the primetime slot the first night, and there will also be numerous presentations driving home the GOP midterm message about tax cuts, public safety, and immigration enforcement. Tamara Keith, NPR News.
6: The U.S.-Israeli war on Iran has pummeled economies across the Gulf region, including Dubai. Its global tourism attractions and world-class airline draw millions of visitors a year, but passenger numbers have fallen sharply, as NPR's Aya Batraoui reports.
9: Dubai International Airport, the world's busiest last year for international transits, says it recorded a more than 30% drop in passenger numbers in the second quarter of 2026 compared to the same period last year. Travel and tourism are keeping pillars of Dubai's economy and seen as a bellwether for the Emirates' financial health. Its international airport says cargo volume also fell by a third between April and June. Hotels across the United Arab Emirates were largely void of tourists during several months of the war as Iran fired some 2,700 drones and missiles at the country, sparking fires at Dubai Airport and grounding flights. But Dubai says passenger numbers have steadily picked up from around 3.5 million in April to 5 million in June. Aya Boltraoui, NPR News, Dubai.
6: An inflation measure closely watched by the Federal Reserve was unchanged last month, and the latest sign that many Americans are still struggling with higher costs. The Commerce Department's report showed that prices rose 3.7% in July compared with a year earlier. This is NPR News. A Maryland court has ruled that a redistricting amendment cannot go on the November ballot. Democratic state lawmakers had approved a proposed constitutional amendment to try to counter President Trump's effort for Republican-led states to draw Republican-friendly congressional maps. The judge ruled that Maryland lawmakers missed a July deadline for summaries of ballot measures. A familiar face from the Harry Potter films will be joining the Broadway cast of Harry Potter and the Cursed Child next year. Jeff London reports Rupert Grint, who played Ron Weasley in the films, will play the same character as an adult in the show.
10: Rupert Grint was only 11 when he was cast as one of Harry Potter's best friends in the movie series.
11: I'm Ron, by the way. Ron Weasley.
12: I'm Harry. Harry Potter.
10: Grint will be joining the Broadway cast on February 2nd for a 17-week run. He's coming on the heels of Tom Felton, who played Draco Malfoy in the movies and played his adult counterpart in the play, which is a sequel to the original books. Felton's presence boosted the box office. Producers hope Grint will do the same. For NPR News, I'm Jeff London in New York.
6: General Mills has removed artificial dyes from all of its U.S. cereals, including Lucky Charms and Trix. The Minneapolis company has shifted to fruit and vegetable-based dyes, as well as colors derived from spices like turmeric and paprika. Products that still contain them, like some Betty Crocker cake mixes and fruit roll-ups, will transition to natural dyes by the end of 2027. 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
14: 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August 26, 1970, the five-day Isle of Wight Festival kicks off in England with Bob Dylan, Joan Baez, Joni Mitchell, Donovan, Jethro Tull, Miles Davis, Emerson, Lake & Palmer, The Doors, The Who, The Moody Blues, Chicago, Procol Harum, Sly and the Family Stone, Free, and in his last concert appearance in England, Jimi Hendrix. Wow.
15: There's too much confusion.
16: Funding for Think comes from Interabang Books.
17: We've been hearing a lot lately about family estrangement, people going no contact with one or more close relatives over some conflict. What people actually fight about may be unique to every individual family, but at the heart of this is not so much the source of their disagreements, but a fundamentally different understanding of what family culture is built on. From KERA in Dallas, this is Think. I'm Chris Boyd. My guest says some people embrace compulsory kinship, where the image of the family and the interests of that family as a collective entity matter more than individual well-being within the collective. A newer set of ideas reinvents the meaning of family through a democratized kinship culture, which calls for accountability, growth, and safety from and for all members of the family. Rin Rizek is professor of sociology and co-director of the Center for Aging Families at The Ohio State University and author of the book Families We Lose, A New Explanation for Family Estrangement. Rin, welcome to Think.
5: Thank you for having me.
17: Before we get into this conversation, let's make sure we're all on the same page. What counts as estrangement?
5: Great fundamental question. So when we're talking about estrangement, I think there's several different things that people in the general public are talking about. So when you hear that estrangement language, it's critical to ask, what does that mean for the person talking about it? For me, when I'm thinking about estrangement, I'm predominantly thinking about no contact relationships. So relationships that have really purposefully ended or at least taken a break from having contact. Estrangement, though, can also be kind of an identity category. So you might be in contact with a family member, but feel estranged, right? Feel really disconnected and not close to that family member. I think some people use that language as well. But really, when we're thinking about the broader landscape of estrangement, it's typically people who break contact. So we might use the more technical language, no contact estrangement, to be a little bit more specific on that point.
17: This is so interesting to me. You say that no contact estrangement is a symptom of failing families and not the cause of families failing. So elaborate on that.
5: Yeah, that's right. Well, I think to understand that, we have to look at how estrangement has been almost demonized over the past 5 years or so. When we started talking about family estrangement, predominantly it was kind of this panic around, oh my gosh, right? These people, adult children often, are leaving the family and that this is really destructive to the family unit. And I think that there's absolute truth in that, right? We certainly, there is a destruction of some family relationships and estrangement. I think especially for parents, this is a really hard, painful experience that they go through. And so a lot of the initial conversation that we were having in the public realm was about that pain and about that confusion around estrangement. And you could say that means that estrangement is kind of the cause of family dysfunction, right? Oh, you know, someone's estranging, the family's breaking up. But what I find when I talk to people who initiate estrangement, that is people who have decided to maybe go no or low contact with a family member, that the problems that were happening in the family were actually really deep and that those individuals tried to fix their relationships many times over. Now, of course, that's not always true, but in the case of my research, what I find is like over and over again, people would try to make the relationship with their family members better. And they would try to bring them along into the kind of relationship they desired as adults. And when that failed, that really meant that estrangement was going to be happening. And so I think to me, it's not that estrangement represents the failure of a family. I think that what we need to look at is far earlier than when we get to the estrangement point. And that really trying to understand what underlies that disconnection that can cause this rupture is really important.
17: It does seem like we're hearing so much more about family estrangements now. Maybe it's just not so stigmatized to even be part of an estranged family. But what can we know about the numbers of Americans who are affected by this?
5: Yeah. We really are just beginning to understand the social science around estrangement. And when I entered this field, I'm a social demographer and a sociologist, and so I'm really interested in understanding these population level trends. And I was shocked to find that we had so little data about estrangement and the prevalence of people who go no or low contact. And so I set up to kind of, I actually did with my colleagues, Mika Beth-Tamir and Lauren Stacey, the first nationally representative study on estrangement. And Carl Pilmer also has done really excellent national research on this topic as well. And we both found very similar things using national data. So this isn't like, you know, a clinician is seeing more people come into their office who are estranged. That doesn't really tell us anything about changing estrangement rates, right? Or how prevalent it is. So we found that about 6% of mothers experienced a period of estrangement with their adult children, and about 26% of fathers experienced a period of estrangement with their adult children. Now, when I say a period of estrangement, what I mean is that across 10 years, so this data followed people across 10 years, one of the survey waves had a year where they were not speaking to that child. And the vast majority of those relationships actually got back into contact subsequently, which I think is a really important thing to know about estrangement, that often it isn't, it can be, of course, decades long, but often it is cyclical and people move in and out of contact with their family members. And so I really hope that researchers, anyone listening who wants to get into this field, we need more data on the prevalence of estrangement and how frequent it is, how long it lasts. These are things that are really open science questions.
17: Any reason why it would be more fathers than mothers that experience this estrangement from grown children?
5: Definitely. So I'm sure your listeners can think about reasons why. Thinking about the way that parenthood has operated historically in the United States, at least in the last 50 years, mothers predominantly are considered the primary emotional caretakers of children. Mothers are much more likely to leave the workforce to stay home with their children than fathers are. Even when both mothers and fathers work outside the home, mothers do much more child care and child labor than fathers do. And this exists across the lifespan of a child. So when we look at when children become adults, the emotional connection between mothers and children has more emotional closeness than that with fathers. We also know that fathers are more likely to be non-residential. And so what I mean is that at some point they may not live in the family home, either because of divorce, separation, or cohabitation dissolution. And that is another big predictor of estrangement, is having divorce in the family, for a parent having that divorce. We also know that fathers are more likely to, at least in the historical cohorts that we're looking at, so this would be people who are in the baby boomer cohort right now, are more likely to have substance use problems, and that is another correlate of estrangement. So there's all these sort of like social, cultural reasons that we think estrangement might be happening at higher rates with fathers than with mothers.
17: And before we get into the reasons why, we should note that you focused on estrangement from family of origin, which is to say children cutting off parents as opposed to parents saying they never want to hear from their children again.
5: Yeah, this is a really important caveat for the conversation that I am having here, because I think often parents feel maybe invisible in the conversation. There's a lot of excellent scholarship that is happening with parents and on parents. And in part because of that, I didn't see as much on adults who are estranging from their families of origin. And so that really ended up being the focus of this book. But the, you know, other survey research I do and the quantitative work I do focuses on parents. So I do, you know, the interview data that I did was with adult children, but this project is with parents. And I think part of that was I really wanted to get at what these adults saw as the causes of their disruption, right? Because adult children and grandchildren and I don't know how we would, nieces and nephews, they are much more likely to initiate estrangement than parents or grandparents. Typically, when we think about the loss of a tie between children and parents, we, number one, often see that in childhood. So that would be child abandonment. Or kind of like, we don't really call it estrangement when a parent does it when the child is young, under 18. So I think we think about that as parental abandonment typically, or parental neglect. So these are very different constructs. Of course, in adulthood, a parent can decide, I actually hear from a lot of parents who say, you know, my son struggled with substance use and I tried to help him over and over. Eventually I had to not talk to him anymore. And so this of course is happening. And it's a really important part of the conversation. It just isn't in this specific book. I do hope to do my next book with parents.
17: Okay. So the crux of this is what you describe as a profound culture clash in the meaning and expectations of family. Broadly speaking, you describe two different kinship cultures at work here. Start us out by explaining what you call compulsory kinship.
5: Yeah. So compulsory kinship is the idea that we are expected to, and in many ways held accountable to, stay in relationships with people that we were raised with. So that would be our siblings and who raised us, our parents, grandparents, caregivers, aunts, uncles, etc. And this is, I think, a fairly pervasive cultural belief system that we don't always even know we are living in. A lot of the people that I talked to who ended up estranging from their family of origin said, like, it didn't even occur to me that I could do this for most of my life, because it just, like, they're your family. And anytime I would even consider cutting off my mom, I would have people saying, well, she's your mom. You can't do that. So when we hear, as a sociologist, when I hear this over and over again, this languaging around, but she's your mother, but he's your father, honor thy father and mother, that means it's a cultural value system that is supporting the maintenance of that relationship. Now, I'm not saying that's inherently bad. I'm just kind of trying to point out that is something that we all live under to varying degrees, I think, across the world and in the United States. So this is compulsory kinship, compulsory meaning a kinship is no matter what, you're there. And I think that the corollary here is when we think about marriage, historically speaking, people had to get married, right? For economic reasons, for thinking even in the 20, early 20th century, you had to get married for economic reasons and social reasons. You'd be highly stigmatized if you didn't. And so that makes marriage compulsory. This, however, goes through a transition in the mid 20th century, 1950s through the 80s, where we see fewer people getting married and divorce rates rising. So when that happens, we see an alternative culture emerge. In the marriage world, we see that as, okay, people don't get married because, right, they have to, or they feel social stigma. They get married because they like somebody and they love them. Maybe they get married for financial reasons, but it's not the only reason. And they know that if the marriage doesn't work, they can get a divorce in the no-fault divorce era. And so Anthony Giddens, who's a social researcher, theorist, really talks about this transition that happens in the marriage realm into this sort of democratized, hey, like, marriage should be good for everybody. And if it's not, it can end, which is very different than it had been. And the same transition is happening, I argue in the book, in the family of origin. Not all, not entirely, but at least for some people, we see this transition into democratized kinship. What does that mean? For the people that I talked to, it meant it's not enough to be born into a family to have it count as family forever. That these relationships are conditional. And I think that is a really hard thing for people to hear and understand as a parent myself to a small child. Like, I can't even, of course, my love is unconditional, right? And my relationship is unconditional. But I think the thing that happens is when children become adults, they start to develop their own schemas around what family can be for them. So they're thinking, what kind of family do I want to have? How do I want to build that family

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2: 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Her book is called Families We Lose, A New Explanation for Family Estrangement. We'll be right back.
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7: A high-profile dispute is playing out in Texas over surrogacy and parental rights. Abortion opponents and some lawmakers in Texas say the state should limit or ban surrogacy as soon as next year. Next time on 1A, why is the debate over abortion rights turning to surrogacy? And what a changing legal landscape could mean for other fertility treatments.
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8: For decades, Americans were told to look for that chasing arrows recycling symbol and toss their packaging in the blue bin. But California says that system isn't working. Now the state wants to crack down on misleading labels and hold companies responsible for the waste they create. I'm Amory Sievertson. What should be recyclable? That's on the next On Point.
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2: Listening to Think. I'm Chris Boyd. Today we're unpacking the reasons in the 21st century for family estrangements. My guest, Rin Rizek, is professor of sociology and co-director of the Center for Aging Families at The Ohio State University and author of the book Families We Lose, A New Explanation for Family Estrangement. Rin, I was surprised to read that maternal supremacy is a recurring theme in compulsory kinship cultures. I suppose I would have chalked it all up to patriarchy like we often do. So help me understand this.
11: Yeah. So one of the, I do think it relates to patriarchy, actually. So one of the things that we see in the family unit is because mothers are given so much, they're handed, let's say they're given the responsibility to maintain family connection. This is on every level that we can imagine. We call this kin work or family work, where moms are expected to hold the emotional capacity for everyone in their family, including their children, do the domestic labor, send birthday cards, buy birthday gifts, etc. So when we think about, our gender order in general, men, historically speaking, have more power in the general realm. But in the family, women often have at least this sort of like cultural cachet that they can use to have power in the family. And that looks different across subcultures, of course, in the United States even. But in the survey research that I did, because mothers are so less likely to be estranged, we have to think, okay, what's going on there? What makes mothers so special? This relates to this first question earlier that you asked. And when I talked to the people who did estrange from their moms, what I found is that it was incredibly hard to almost detach from this maternal bond because not only the mother, but also everyone else in the community supported the mother bond. And I kind of, again, get it. Like, this person has done a tremendous amount of labor, but when that bond kind of goes sour,

0: or doesn't meet the needs of the adult child, we see that this kind of maybe feels trapped, or it has a level of entrapment. I had respondents or interviewees tell me, like, you know, they would talk to their mom about making the relationship better, and she would say, you know, I don't have to respect you. I gave birth to you. Or I'm the mom. You have to do what I say. And this is talking to an adult. And I think for the people who are estranged in the book, that was really hard because it didn't fit with their view of what a healthy relationship is. So, you know, I think like we want to give a lot of credence and should. And a lot of my other work is like motherhood is so hard and it's such an intense labor. And also if we look at the other side of it, you know, what are the consequences of this bond? Maybe being a stronger when it's not as healthy, it can be really challenging for adult children.
1: Does compulsory kinship prioritize the reputation of the entire family over the you know, how well any individual member is doing? What does that look like?
0: Yeah. You know, I think a lot about this question when I think about the media landscape of family. So if you watch like any drama on TV, and it's a family drama, right, where you have like a high profile family and there's, you know, kids, I can think of lots of examples of how what we might think about this. There's a lot of work that's done to kind of maintain the family image to outsiders, because a family image is really important for social status in the community. And so for a lot of the people I talked to across race, ethnicity, across social class, they said that they had to have kind of keep the image positive about what was happening in the family to protect the family. Now, this could mean protect the family from, you know, social judgments at church, or this could mean protect the family from CPS, Child Protective Services. So even when families experience violence, which we know many families do, especially we think about child abuse or child sexual assault that was happening in the sample that I talked to or the people that I talked to, even in cases like this, when the child went to find support outside of the family, this was understandably right considered to be, from the family's perspective, not protecting the family image. And there's a lot of research on this that goes beyond this book that talks about the damages that, you know, child abuse can have on children and keeping that silent and not receiving help. And so for a lot of people that I talked to, the problem really was not only that that was happening in childhood, but in adulthood, when they would ask their parents or grandparents or aunts and uncles, hey, do you remember this happening? This really hurt me. And I really need to talk about it. Often what happened for the people in my sample was that their parent couldn't or wouldn't talk about it. And that was the problem for them that caused the estrangement.
1: If compulsory kinship is pretty hierarchical, which is to say mother and father are at the top, you know, for the entire course of their lives, can we say that there's no hierarchy in democratized kinship? Do the children have more power?
0: When we look at how traditional compulsory kinship operates, it is a hierarchical kind of framework. Even in adulthood, when everyone's an adult, you know, the matriarch or the grandparent has unique set of, I don't know, characteristics, respect for that person. And democratized kinship, that still is happening, but actually it's more equalized. So everybody experiences that level of respect. And that mutual respect was one of the most important things that people talked about. And you might say, like, what does that look like? How do you really do that? And again, I think you look at how marriage has transitioned from an authoritarian, right? Or from, you know, father knows best to a model where people have equal say in how you spend your money or where you live, those kinds of things. And it isn't perfect and it isn't always pretty, but I think that that model, that way of thinking about family is so different. And it moves us from this sort of hierarchical model where one person is in charge into a much more dispersed model. And that was really what the people that I talked to valued the most.
1: So are people who believe that families ought to be more democratized in how they function more likely to cut ties with their family of origin than people who continue to believe in a kind of compulsory kinship?
0: Yeah. So what I would say is that the problem of keeping families together arises when there's competing notions of what a family should be. So I don't think one, you know, democratized kinship necessarily in any way, shape or form leads to estrangement. I would say that in my family of origin, that's kind of the model that we follow. And the reason that it's maintained, you know, I'm not estranged from anyone in my family, is that we all agree to that kinship model. And I think we've had different negotiations of that over the years. So that's really an important part of the book. It's not that democratized kinship is leading to estrangement. It's that when one member of the family kind of strives for this kinship model of accountability, growth, intentional connection, you know, security, safety, mutual respect, but the other people in the family maybe don't agree that they think they want to maintain a hierarchical model, or maybe they just don't know how, right? I think that there definitely are people who feel really lost or not sure how to maintain and change their relationships with one another. And these are skills that people learn. And so I think that's really actually an incredibly important point, that it's the clash when people come to kinship with different models of what they want those relationships to look like, that is really causing the estrangement.
1: Yeah, I was thinking about different generations, and it does seem to me that it would be harder for, let's assume, older folks who were raised in a compulsory kinship situation, who sort of honored their mother and father until the day they died, to have their adult children turn around and say, this is not how it's going to work for us.
0: Oh, totally. I can see that being, and I've heard from many parents who say, well, my parents weren't great. They did X, Y, Z, but I stood by them. And this is important to do. And I think, you know, the response to this podcast, you probably hear a lot of that. And I can really understand that. I think it may feel like a totally different worldview to have, to say, maybe we don't need to do that. And so I can see why this conversation and this, you know, estrangement can bring up so many heated feelings. Because I think, you know, a lot of the adult children that I talk to would say, I know the childhood that my mom had. Like, I've seen it, and I know that she hasn't really dealt with that. And as a result, I think to some degree, there is this sense of owing. What I mean by that is, like, I raised you, and I put up with all that from my parents, and now this is a trade, right? Now you owe me. And from the perspective of a sociologist, I think that can be really hard. Joshua Coleman, who works a lot with parents, talks about how he has to work with the entitlement of parents that they have towards their adult children, because they think, I raised you, I gave you all this, and therefore I'm entitled to a relationship with you. And the adult child does not agree to that. And I think that's just hard. I think that they almost like, that there is this disjuncture that people have to move through this cultural shift to kind of get on the same page about what their relationships are going to look like.
1: I mean, this question of entitlement is so interesting to bring up, because I think a lot of times these conversations are framed around the entitled younger generation. Like, I did everything for them. They think they can just call the shots now. What about me, you know, the older parents? You're saying these parents also ought to interrogate their own sense of entitlement to be taken care of forever or respected in the way that they choose.
0: Yeah, this is really tricky. What I would say is, you know, you bring up the aging, you know, caregiving, which is another area of research that I do a lot of work on. And I think that it's really challenging when we say, I had children and they will take care of me when I'm old or older or aging or need them, when the child did not agree to that. And I think so that becomes a point of disconnection when we have an agreement with a minor person before they're able to really make those kinds of decisions. So I would really say, like, what kinds of assumptions are we making about what the nature of a child relationship is going to look like? And I do caregive for my parents. I think that's a beautiful thing. I really do. And I think it's an important part of our society. And I also think that we have to open up the conversation a little bit towards the assumptions of what people think is going to happen in ways that were never agreed upon between two adults. So these are the important kind of really tricky aspects of breaking out of a little bit of compulsory kinship for older folks who maybe had these assumptions. Maybe they didn't even realize that they had these assumptions about their adult children. And it can feel just so jarring to have those assumptions crushed. And I really do have a lot of empathy for everyone involved in these situations, because it's not an easy thing to understand.
1: It's interesting because even in really functional families where everybody gets along famously, it's probably pretty rare for parents to ever formally ask, will you care for me as I age? It's all just assumed.
0: That's right. It is, until we get to the point where the caregiving is sort of needed. And then often if you have more than one child, the siblings are trying to manage this, which is a famous, source of conflict between siblings. There's a lot of research that shows how challenging this is. And so that's right. So I think having these kind of conversations early with some openness, here's the other thing I will just add. I think if we live in a society that values one, aging, and provides funds for caring for older people, so that, for example, if I'm in my 40s and I have a parent who needs care, do I leave my job to care for them? How does this work? And so I think it opens up these other questions of, if we don't always assume that the adult child is going to be able to care for the parent for whatever reason, what sort of social systems do we have in place to really support and provide the adequate, appropriate, even better than adequate care for aging people who deserve it deeply?
1: Rin Rizik is my guest, professor of sociology and co-director of the Center for Aging Families at The Ohio State University. We're talking about her book, Families We Lose, A New Explanation for Family Estrangement. You're listening to Think. I'm Chris Boyd. Rin, some people looking at contemporary family estrangement point the finger at therapists, right, who might be seen as counseling their patients to cut ties for their own protection, for their own benefit. Is there evidence that this is happening for this reason on a significant scale?
0: Yeah, I talk a lot about this in my book. So I've seen this as well. I've seen a lot of public discourse about therapy culture, and therapists encouraging estrangement. And I actually feel quite lucky not being a therapist in this area. I don't do clinical work. I'm a sociologist. So I felt like I could really look at this without a ton of bias towards any kind of like what is actually happening. So I directly asked the people I talked to, did your therapist encourage you to be estranged? And what I found was a resounding no, but I want to explain why I still think that therapy might play a role here. So when we choose to go to therapy, we already have an openness towards change. And we already say, something in my life is not working, and I need help to negotiate what that thing is. And so when I find that adult children go to therapy, often it is you're dealing with some of the things that happened in your childhood, or you're dealing with some of the things that are interpersonal in our families of origin. It just simply is the case that we have a lot of things that we deal with, right, in our lives with our family. And so what often happens for the people that I talk to is that they would go to therapy and start talking about their relationship with their therapist. And often the therapist, a good one, will give lots of strategies for dealing with, if when you go home, here's how you can manage the conflict. And in fact, my first book, Families We Keep, is all about this. So in that book, I interview people who stay in relationships with their families. And a lot of it was, oh, okay, here's the strategies that I can use to make this okay. And that is beautiful work. What happens is sometimes it doesn't work. And so in that case, it would be that the therapist is helping the individual renegotiate their own thinking. Well, what would it mean, right? So often they would bring, the person would themselves bring up maybe going no contact to the therapist, and then a good therapist will support you in that process as well. So I think it's really, we see a lot, I personally see a lot of, on TikTok or social media, therapists talking about estrangement. And I really don't see a lot of encouraging estrangement. I think what I see is explaining estrangement and trying to help people understand what estrangement is, how it works, and what the consequences of it are. And I think that would be good therapy. Of course, are there probably therapists out there who, I don't know. No one in my book really talked about that, where they would be like, you have to estrange your mom. I also think that often we try to find simple explanations for complicated problems. And therapists seem like a really easy target for, as a therapist, the other person that often is the fault, given the fault of the estrangement, is the in-law, the spouse-in-law. Like my son got married and, his new wife estranged us. And again, it's the same exact story with the therapist, where when we have conflict, we resolve it. Or, you know, it's sort of like learning a new language. And that was much more likely to initiate this estrangement with the family of origin, rather than the spouse saying, we have to cut your mom off.
1: My guest, Rin Rizik, is professor of sociology and co-director of the Center for Aging Families at The Ohio State University and author of the book, Families We Lose, A New Explanation for Family Estrangement. We'll be right back.

0: Scott Tong. Stat News went reporting on the road to explore the impact of health care cuts under congressional Republicans and the Trump administration. Bill passed last year slashes $1 trillion from expected Medicaid funding, hitting rural hospitals from Maine to Louisiana. More next time here and now.
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2: Years ago, British Columbia saw the deadliest natural disaster in Canadian history, a heat dome that lasted 8 days and killed more than 600 people.
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7: You're listening to Think. I'm Chris Boyd. Today we're talking about family estrangement, why it happens. My guest is Rin Rizik, who is professor of sociology and co-director of the Center for Aging Families at The Ohio State University. Her new book is called Families We Lose, A New Explanation for Family Estrangement. We should note, Rin, even when estrangement feels to people like the right choice for them at a particular moment in their lives, it can be really hard on the person who has cut ties. Will you talk about some of the interview subjects who described to you what amounted to collateral damage when they decided to cut one relative out of their lives?
8: Yeah. I think this is a really important point to note that people who initiate estrangement don't do it on a whim, typically, and that they know that there will be consequences that are harmful for them. And in this case, I think we can talk about this collateral damage. Often when an individual might initiate estrangement with one family member, the others are going to try to get that person back in the family. And so they will try to resolve the conflict. And often what happens is that if the person's quite resolved in their desire to go no contact, that can cause tension with the other family members that they would have preferred to stay in relationship with, because the family is a system, it's a unit, and it operates together. So the loss of one person really can disrupt the overall functioning of the family. And so often, I mean, really so many people that I talked to ended up having, either they had two estranged siblings, other parents, aunts, uncles, grandparents, or actually they were kind of like cut off from those folks, saying, hey, if you don't support your relationship with your mom, I support your relationship with your mom. I can't be in relationship with you. And that was incredibly painful and felt quite lonely for the people that I talked to. And I think, like, you know, of course they're sort of initiating this estrangement with what I might call the focal person, with the hopes that they do maintain other relationships. And just sometimes it doesn't work that way. And that was quite hard.
7: So what is the process by which some people who choose to estrange their families because they would prefer a more democratized kinship culture build something like a chosen family? I think I first learned this term, you know, the queer community would talk at the late part of the 20th century about choosing family because they'd been rejected by their families of origin. Is this a similar process?
8: Yeah. What was so actually kind of beautiful to me is that virtually everyone I talked to mentioned chosen family in some way, shape, or form. What that told me was, and this is, chosen family is this idea that you can form family-like relationships with people that aren't biologically related to you or who you were not raised with. And this was so insightful for me to see, because I think often people who are estranged get kind of like, or people who do, how do I want to phrase this? People who initiate estrangement often get framed as selfish, individualistic, that they don't care about the family. And that for me could not be further from the truth of what I heard in my interviews. Actually, they care so much about the family. They want a specific kind of family, and they went and found it in other people. So this could be, I had a lot of people talk about coworkers, actually, especially older coworkers who they saw as surrogate parents who really took them under their wing and would care for them and do things that they felt like were, oh my gosh, this was like a, such a beautiful relationship for them. There might be other family members that are, might be more distant, like aunts. I often heard aunts would be still in relationship, and that would, they would consider that a chosen family tie because they would purposely develop it in a different way than they would have if they had stayed in their family of origin. But we also see this in terms of friends, neighbors, community groups. There's lots of ways that people built their social relationships to really try to mitigate the harm of the loss of their families of origin. And everyone I talked to did deeply feel the loss of the person that they no longer speak with. I really think that that gets mischaracterized a fair amount to say like, oh, people just cut off their mom and they don't care. I can tell you from my personal experience talking to many people who have made it, even initiated estrangement, that that is simply not true. This is also about having one's own children. So many people I talk to, you know, they wanted to have their own children and create a safe, healthy environment for them within the realm of democratized kinship. And many did that as a way to build family.
7: I've been curious about that, actually. When people who have preferred democratized kinship and have estranged from their family of origin have their own families, their own partners and children, I wonder if they assume that they couldn't possibly mess things up enough to ever have those children estrange them, or if they're always waiting for the other shoe to drop and worried that they will ruin the relationship.
8: Yeah, this is something that I think is really prevalent for people who go no contact with the family of origin. That is, they feel an intense desire to do it right. And I would say, as a sociologist, we call this intensive parenting. This is something that has been around quite a bit. This is very time consuming, emotionally draining for parents because they are like, okay, how do I not recreate what happened to me? And they now know, right, some additional skills of parenting. I do think parenting has changed over, you know, the last 100 years or so. But yeah, they were very conscious of this. I think that many people I talked to actually did not have children until they estranged from their families of origin for this very reason, because it wasn't actually that they were worried that they would have an estranged child. It was more that they were worried that they would do harm, that they would maybe not make their child feel the way that they wanted to feel as a kid. So, you know, I think that for many had young kids, and so estrangement maybe was a little bit further in the distance. For them, it was perhaps more like, I want to do this right. I want to make sure that my kid understands that he, you know, is an autonomous being, or like that he, you know, all these kinds of new ways we think about raising children. And you know, I've heard some parents say like, oh, wait until your kid estranges you. And I just think that it's a little sad. I think we want to kind of stop the cycle of this estrangement. And one of the ways that we can do that is to learn from our own personal experiences.
7: What have you learned about how accountability and forgiveness work in democratized family cultures? Because no matter how hard everybody is trying, no matter how good people are, human beings are going to mess up when they're, you know, living close enough to be called a family. even in a democratized family situation, people are going to make colossal mistakes.
8: 100%. 100%. I think accountability is, when we think, again, the analogy of marriage, that is this. I think people can understand it more in that context because it's been around a little bit longer. People mess up in their relationships all the time. In big ways and in little ways. And one of the things we've learned about intimate relationships, marital romantic relationships, is that repair is one of the most important pieces of keeping a relationship healthy. That it isn't that you're never going to mess up, you are, but that you repair that relationship and you actually can grow. And part of repair is accountability. And so when we sort of filter that into the family of origin relationship, I think those same principles can hold true. We think about marital therapy as like a main thing that we do when a relationship has conflict. I think we can also think about family of origin therapy. I know that people do this. I think sometimes it starts a little bit too late when somebody in the family already is like, I can't do this anymore. I think if we have kind of healthy relationships that can be growing, those are beautiful to try to do some therapeutic work with. But I think people can in the everyday can manage these ways of repairing when we mess up. And accountability is the first thing. That would also imply a non-defensiveness. I think not being defensive when someone says that you hurt me is probably the best advice I can give.
7: And the hardest.
8: What I've learned. And the hardest. It truly is a skill that needs to be practiced. And a lot of grace given in that context. And I think that what I'll say is, again, in the estrangement context, once somebody gets to the point where they're even thinking about, for example, divorce, it's really hard to come back from that. And so you really want to make that intervention earlier.
7: You noted that you are not a therapist. One thing, though, that I know that therapists will tell their clients is that it's you shouldn't assume that you can change anybody else's way of thinking or being in the world. So what have you learned about reconnection across estrangement? If one side still really sees families through that compulsory kinship lens and the other side really thinks the family ought to be democratized.
8: Yeah. Well, my limitations as such being that, you know, all the people I talked to were still estranged from their families of origin. Again, I see the intervention happening a lot earlier before the estrangement. I think that is why I say that, like, you know, estrangement isn't the failing of the family, that it's happening a lot earlier in the life course. And so, you know, I don't really have actually an answer for that. I think that is a therapeutic question. I think people work a lot on reconciliation. And I think it can happen. Certainly there's communities that support this, but I do think that, you know, understanding what the person who's initiated estrangement is experiencing without judgment, I think would be the best that I can offer. And I will say, like, this book is really from the perspective of the adult children. And I hope that if parents read it, they can, listening to someone else's story, maybe get some insight into their own child's experience in a way that doesn't feel as personal and that maybe will help them understand what's actually going on.
7: Rin Rizik is my guest, professor of sociology and co-director of the Center for Aging Families at The Ohio State University. Her book is called Families We Lose, A New Explanation for Family Estrangement. You're listening to Think. I'm Chris Boyd. What kind of advice are people getting from social media? Is this all encouragement to estrange? Is this all, is democratized kinship the only good way to do family anymore?
8: I don't think there's one way to do it. I think that that's one of the beautiful things about families, that we can support each other and love each other in ways that make sense for us and to be inventive in that process. I think this is one, democratized kinship is one way to do that, but certainly there's lots of ways to do that. In terms of the social media landscape, I mean, I have seen a lot of conversation on this topic. As a researcher, I feel that my job is to try to present the empirical data as best I can to help people actually understand what's going on without maybe some of the added emotional valence. Like, I think a lot of times I'll see people talk about estrangement and it's so painful. It's just such a hard thing to talk about. And so my intention is to lower the temperature a little bit on this topic and to try to just help people, bring them together, help them understand what's going on in a way that will maybe facilitate healing, whatever that looks like, you know, for everyone involved.
7: Are there big differences in terms of culture and ethnic background and religion? Because I can imagine certain people saying, like, we don't do that in our culture, even though, you know, we live in the United States or whatever, but maybe people don't identify with, like, I think this might be seen as something that, like, the white mainstream is more committed to than other groups within this country?
8: Well, what's so interesting is that I interviewed a really diverse group of people. So across race, ethnicity, across gender, sexuality, social class. And I heard the same things for everyone. And what I thought was so actually kind of beautiful about it is that people would say, like, in the Black family, we do this. And it would be the exact same thing that the person who had, you know, whose parents were born in Taiwan would say, like, oh, in my culture, I do this. And so what that told me is that we have, and we need more cross-national research to kind of articulate this. But I think, like, I think we all have these cultural frameworks that we rely on, but actually they're more similar than we think they are. I think you point to the religious connotation. I think people across religions actually hold a fairly compulsory kinship model, right? The honor of the father, mother is actually kind of with throughout religious texts. And so that even for people who weren't religious or were not raised in religious families, that still actually was part of their cultural, like, bringing up that specific hierarchical component to it. I think there are some really unique things going on, and we can see borne out in the statistics of estrangement. So we know, for example, that Black mothers have the lowest rates of estrangement of any other group. And that's a really interesting finding, I think, that needs more explanation, whereas Black fathers are among the most likely to be estranged from their adult children. And so we have, you know, across race, ethnicity, we could think about that. We also know that socioeconomic status is a very strong correlate to estrangement. And it makes sense to me, not sort of blaming people who don't have economic resources, but rather what creates stress as a parent? Not having economic and social resources. And that can really cause a fair amount of dysfunction for people who, you know, don't know where their next meal is coming from or don't have support systems economically. And so there's lots of research to be done looking at across culture and across, you know, these variables that we can try to help the families that are most vulnerable to estrangement.
7: Rin Rizek is professor of sociology and co-director of the Center for Aging Families at The Ohio State University. Her book is called Families We Lose, A New Explanation for Family Estrangement. Rin, thank you so much for the conversation.
8: Thank you for having me.
7: 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Again, I'm Chris Boyd. Thanks for listening. Have a great day.

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4: 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Then,